I'm kind of glad, LaBeouf. Finally, a slow news week. I could use a little break. I've got it. Like, the biggest story this week is the guy won the Powerball lottery for $1 billion. Did you see that in Quincy, Illinois, at a gas station, which is perfect because he plans to spend it on gas. But, you know, $1 billion sounds like a lot of money, but, you know, right away, the IRS takes a quarter of it. And then, depending on what state you live in, like if you live in this state, between federal and state, another half. That's, you know, Tara, how can you live? But then, this guy said he never realized how much he hated socialism. But speaking of that, good news for the Democrats. The crazy lady in Wisconsin who hates Thanksgiving lost. By a whisker. Yeah, remember Francesca Hong up there? Yeah, she was ahead by 20 points, but then we found out about Thanksgiving. Doesn't like Thanksgiving. Also hates Halloween, Christmas, Valentine's Day, the 4th of July. It's actually a good thing she lost for everybody, considering how much she enjoys celebrating. She took it well. She said she just wants to spend more time with her husband, the Grinch. It's a silly story. But you know what? Oh. Another progressive woman is in the news. AOC. Big announcement this week. You saw, yes, she's... we love it already. Look at this. I don't know why we love it or don't love it. I don't know. I don't know much about it. But what it is she's free. She announced. She's, wow. I remember when she was like that in her 20s, a new one, and now she's 36. She's freezing her eggs. Something career women do. I get it. You got shit to do. Put the kid on layaway. I get it. I mean, I'm all for it, but, you know, I must say, trying to teach kids these days about sex between the you might be in the wrong body and your brother's in the freezer. I tell you, explaining the birds and the bees is a lot more complicated than just, kids. Now, I don't know if this has anything to do with her decision, but she was engaged for quite a while, and the reports are this week that that's over, that the fiancé, yeah, they called it quits, although she says she hopes they can still remain comrades. I kid. Oh. Speaking of the eat the rich people, Luigi. Luigi. We have Luigi fans here. Luigi Mangione, the guy who was getting the runaround from the healthcare system about his bad back, so he murdered a healthcare executive randomly. That guy. He pleaded guilty in court. He said, I shot Mr. Thompson and I knew what I was doing, and the Mangione-nistas, that's what they call the groupies outside the courthouse, they took it hard. One of them said, I don't think this is a concession or admission of guilt. Bitch, he just said he did it, okay? On the bright side, you'll always know where he is when you call. But the... Now... How about the exciting news of the week? The Trump escape? Did you see that? The secret... Oh, see, this hit a nerve. The Secret Service got a credible threat that Iran was about to assassinate the president. They had a plan in place as he was coming out of Turkey. So they did that thing with Trump that the Beatles used to do, where they go in one car and come out the next car. Except they did it with planes. There were three planes involved. And they put him in the catering cart. And they pulled it all. He can pull this off, but he can't clean a pool. But now, the controversy with this is that Trump put all his friends on the decoy plane. Well, not all. He took with him? Pete Hegseth. I'm not making that up. That is a fact. He took Pete Hegseth in the catering cart. And Pete was the perfect roommate in the catering cart. Because
Trump was in with the snacks and Pete was in with the complimentary beer and wine. You know, it worked out perfectly. But yeah, ooh. Those Iranians, they ain't playing. Iran, they're a-feeling themselves lately. You know, they said they, well, look, they got the whip hand now. They said they won't reopen the Strait of Hormuz without compensation, without lifting the blockade, without ending sanctions, without releasing frozen assets, or the right to charge ships. Or as Trump put it, they surrendered like dogs. Well, I tell you, our military situation, did you I read this today, that we have a carryover that's been there for 9 months, finally getting a break, thank God. The USS Abraham Lincoln, the conditions on board this ship, like the it sounds like a cruise ship. The toilets don't work. They ran out of hot water. The food, we're running out of food. A guy jumped overboard. And many others, they said, we're thinking about it. I don't know about destroying Iran's Navy, but it looks like we're doing a hell of a job with ours. And our situation in general, I'm thinking about the homeland too here, having used up so many of our munitions stockpiles, is getting really desperate. The only thing that's left here that's explosive is diarrhea. But, I mean, last week, what? Last week we learned about there was a shortage of ballistic missiles we have now. This week we found out we used up already a quarter of our drone fleet. The Army has a new slogan, war while supplies last. Okay, you're great. We got a great show. We got Governor Andrew Cuomo, former governor, and Kristen Salter.

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1: First up, interesting guy. Glad he's on. He's the host of the Daily Stoic podcast and the number one best-selling author of the Stoic Virtues series, now available as a box set, Ryan Holiday. Ryan? How are you, sir?
2: Hi.
1: How are you?
2: Good to see you.
1: Okay. Now, Ryan, I've been hearing a lot about you and your movement here. It's, of course, not a new movement. Stoicism is very, very ancient. But it seems like this is the first time I've ever recognized that to have a moment, can we say, right in the modern world. You're having a moment.
3: I guess.
1: Like Timothy.
3: Yes, like Timothy.
1: But more ancient.
3: Yes.
1: What? Things have a moment. And you seem to have learned how to monetize this and sell it to the common man. It's like a lifestyle, would you say? I mean, what, the Daily Stoic? We don't have time. You do it on a daily basis. If you only had 10 minutes, because you do only have 10 minutes. what's your elevator pitch for Stoicism?
3: Yeah. It's certainly not what the word Stoic means to people, right? Stoic means has no emotions, has no feeling, has no joy. Stoicism as a philosophy, which has endured for thousands of years, is there to help us through the adversity and the difficulties of life. Because life is difficult, life is painful, things do go wrong. The Stoics do this. They lived through the time of Nero, they lived through plagues, they lived through wars, they lived through political unrest, they lived through the decline of an empire. Some of this might sound familiar to you.
1: Always ongoing.
3: Yeah.
1: But way less now. Let's not kid ourselves that those things that you described in the modern world are a infinitesimally small percentage of what they were back then. Plagues, you know, the Black Plague wiped out like a third of Europe. The population didn't recover for 500 years.
3: Yes, yes. This is the greatest time to be alive in human history.
1: Okay, thank you. Glad we said that.
3: Because
1: we have to start from reality.
2: Of course.
1: Reality.
3: But so much of the fundamental elements of the human experience haven't changed. People are annoying. People are obnoxious. There's traffic. There's travel delays. You get sick. You get tired. You get hungry. You have urges. You have desires. All of the foibles of existence remain unchanged. And the Stoics were writing 2,500 years ago about how we deal with these things, how we persist in doing the things we should do and resist doing the things we should stop.
1: Who was the first Stoic, and why was he so pissed off?
3: Stoicism, I think, fittingly comes from a disaster. There's a man named Zeno. He's a merchant traveling through the Mediterranean. He suffers this shipwreck, and he washes up penniless in Athens. And in rebuilding his life, he comes to discover this philosophy on the Stoapokele in ancient Athens. So Stoicism comes from Stoa. It just means porch. It's guys sitting around on a porch talking about life and how to deal with it. And for him, the core virtues of Stoicism, it basically is saying that the key ingredients to a good life are courage, self-mastery, justice or ethics, and wisdom. And that these are the virtues we have to cultivate if we want to thrive as human beings.
1: So do I have it wrong that there's this idea that the external can't hurt us? It's just how we react to it.
3: Yes. So you could define Stoicism as we don't control what happens. We control how we respond to what happens. We control the story we tell ourselves about it. We control what we do in response to it. We control our emotions in response to it. It's about the part of it that you do control. That's what Stoicism is.
1: But some things we do control.
3: Sure.
1: And we should.
3: Yes.
1: I mean, you know the AA prayer? Mm-hmm. The one the drunk say?
3: Yes.
1: But
3: the serenity prayer.
1: Why? I think it's originally started with St. Francis.
3: Yes.
1: Lord, grant me the power to change what I can, mm-hmm. the wisdom to...
3: The courage to change the
1: No, the serenity to accept what I can't, mm-hmm. and the wisdom to know the difference.
3: Mm-hmm.
1: If I know that, what more are you adding? I'm just asking. It seems like the whole thing could be said in that sentence.
3: Well, the serenity prayer sounds like it's thousands of years old. It was written by Reinhold Niebuhr on a train in like the 1950s.
1: Oh.
3: It's a summary of Stoic wisdom. It is a summary. Epictetus, a slave in the Roman Empire, says that, you know, the chief task in life is knowing what is in our control and what's not in our control. And the problem is most of the things people spend most of their time on are not in their control, and they neglect the things that are in their control. We spend all this time trying to fix other people, change other people, complaining about things. We spend a lot of time regretting what's happened in the past, and a lot of time worrying about what might happen in the future, and all the while we're neglecting the things that are up
4: there. It sounds like more of an Eastern philosophy, and of course Greece was...
3: Not that far.
4: Not that far, and when the Roman Empire divided, it went east. I mean, it was the eastern half, and it has many eastern ideas, which is more about fatalism. Western man is much more about thinking you control it. I feel like that's who I am. I feel like, yes, you're right, of course, I can't control all my fate. But I always think life is not just about what you get. That isn't really what makes you happy a lot. It's what you avoid. See? Maybe I should have a podcast about this. Well, no, but really, I mean, when you think about just the things you're getting involved in the criminal justice system. I mean, I know this from having just a DUI once. It's a nightmare. You know, debt, feuds, getting people pissed off, making women angry. I could go on. Just taxes, you know, just what you avoid. And I feel like I never, like, go across the street if there's any chance a car is anywhere near me, because just the slightest thought I could get hit by the car, then I would be having pain.
3: So Epictetus said one of the signs you're making progress as a philosopher is, you might not like this, he says, proof is that you're getting in fewer arguments.
4: That's great.
3: Because it doesn't matter what other people think, it matters what you think. And we spend a lot of time trying to change people's minds, trying to reason people out of positions they didn't reason themselves into. And so I do think it's important, because there are a lot of overlap between Eastern and Western philosophy. But I think the critical difference between Stoicism and, say, Buddhism, and why Stoicism is having this moment, is that the Stoics weren't retreating to a monastery. They didn't go on these long, silent retreats. They were in the arena, literally and figuratively. Marcus Aurelius is the emperor of Rome.
4: Right.
3: There are Stoics who are playwrights and soldiers and entrepreneurs and builders and doers. So we live in the West. We live in the world that the Romans made.
4: Sure.
3: And so as a philosophy, I think you need, of course, serenity and peace and tranquility and all these things. But you also have to, like, the system doesn't work if people aren't involved doing things and contributing and trying to fix and grow and change. And so the Stoics were philosophers, but only part-time philosophers. They were full-time citizens and professionals and leaders. They were involved in public life.
4: So what do you think now, here, why are you having so much success with this? Why do you think this is the moment where it caught on? To me, I you know, it does kind of make sense that people who, especially the younger generations, who think they're in so much pain.
3: Yeah.
4: We both laughed at that.
3: Yeah, totally.
4: But it fits.
3: Yes. Look, I think one of the reasons Stoicism is working is because it has been tried and tested over 25 centuries. It's a merciless process of the crucible of human experience testing these ideas and refining them. But I think the reason it's having a moment, particularly today, is we are seeing a collapse in the other institutions and ideologies that used to shape and direct people. People aren't going to church as much. They see that there is a dearth of great leaders and moral examples. And so we're looking backwards to people who from a previous time, see,
4: especially the younger generations, who think they're in so much pain.
3: Yeah.
4: We both laughed at that.
3: Yeah, totally.
4: But it fits.
3: Yes. Look, I think one of the reasons Stoicism is working is because it has been tried and tested over 25 centuries. It's a merciless process of the crucible of human experience testing these ideas and refining them. But I think the reason it's having a moment, particularly today, is we are seeing a collapse in the other institutions and ideologies that used to shape and direct people. People aren't going to church as much. They see that there is a dearth of great leaders and moral examples. And so we're looking backwards to people who from a previous time seem to have figured it out, wrote something down, have something to share and teach us. And it would be wonderful if these ideas were taught in school, but they're not. And so people wake up and they go, especially, I think, young men, they wake up and they go, well, I know what I don't want to be, but who should I be? What should I do? And they're desperate for advice. And that is a void that if we don't fill, Andrew Tate fills.
4: Hey. Come on, they can't be our only two choices. got to be something else on the menu. What about overseas? Is this as big overseas? Are you big overseas, or is this more of an American phenomenon?
3: No. It's all over the world. Obviously, in Greece and Rome, Marcus Aurelius and the Stoics are their heroes. But I think there are some cultures that are a little bit more naturally Stoic than the Americans. There's a natural Stoicism in the Brits, in the Australians. Mm. But it resonates all over the world. The books are in 40 languages. So.
4: And you have a banned book library, don't you?
3: I do.
4: I think that's an awesome idea because they banned books on both sides. I mm-hmm. mentioned it at my Mark Twain speech, the Huckleberry Finn. They don't want that in the schools, even though it's anti-racist.
3: 1984 has been banned because by the communists and by people who thought it was communist.
4: Right.
3: Right. So when people talk about banned books, they tend to think that it's like it's explicit or erotic or inappropriate. And most of the books that are on these lists most often are the books that you read in high school and you didn't think there was anything wrong
4: right.
3: with. And people are trying to pull the ladder up behind them, I guess, and say, no more generations can read these classics.
4: All right. Well, I hope that bookstore expands. Thank you very much for being here.
5: Fascinating stuff. Appreciate you explaining it to us. All right, Ryan Holiday.
6: The whole story with Anderson.

0: former Democratic governor of New York, my old job, Andrew Cuomo's here. Andrew. And she's a CNN contributor and a founding partner and pollster at Echelon Insights, Kristen Soltis Anderson, our returning champion. Okay, you know, I say this often on this show, I don't understand the American economy, but I thought this would be a good week to talk about it because something shed a little light on it this week. Have you heard about Burritogate? Has anyone heard about the burrito thing? This is a big thing. If you haven't heard what happened, somebody from Turning Point USA, is that Charlie Kirk's old? Okay. Yeah. Okay. It's not really that important to the thing, but... he tweeted out, because a student had commented on their platform, a burrito shouldn't cost $20. And this guy challenged that. And it turned out, we did some research on this, it shouldn't cost $20 because it doesn't. It cost $20 because this kid factored in somebody bringing it to him in an Uber. Yeah. So this is what I don't understand about the economy. Yes, people are struggling, but their also expectations are too high. Is that too much of a generalization about the economy?
1: Well, I think, this burrito gate has really exploded on the Republican side. And Kirsten knows about that more. But, sometimes a burrito is just a burrito. Not this time. This is a fundamental problem for the Republicans. They know they have a problem with young people. They know that the young people believe they have a real affordability problem. And the debate is, well, are these young people just too entitled? They're taking Ubers, they're buying $7 coffees, and they're doing it to themselves, which is sort of one side of the burrito gate argument. The other side is, no, there is a real affordability crisis, and the Republicans better step up and address it. And I think that's going to be fascinating to watch, Bill, because it's going to be an internal debate for the Republican Party. Are they the traditional conservative Ronald Reagan, the private market is God, and whatever it does is right? Or are you going to see more like a J.D. Vance come in with an affirmative government should do something about the economy, housing subsidies, et cetera? I think that's what this is really getting at.
0: Okay, but just to be clear about the numbers here, you can get one for $2. And you could buy it in the supermarket. And somebody said they feed a family of eight on $20 by buying ingredients like we used to do. You know,
1: make your own burrito. That's
0: what I'm saying.
2: One of the things that makes people upset, though, is it's not even necessarily just the raw price of what you're paying, but it's how you feel you used to be able to live relative to now. And I think inherent to people's idea of the American dream, which lots of people define many different ways, is the idea that you can always get ahead, that you can always advance, that you can always improve your quality of life. And if you, rightly or wrongly, think things used to be better, and now, when I'm growing up, I'm getting screwed, I understand why folks in Gen Z feel like they say they don't believe that the American dream is real. They say they don't believe the system works. I think it is true that there has probably never been a better time or place to be alive than the United States of America in 2026.
0: Yeah.
2: Regardless of, I understand there's plenty of things wrong, but I also get for somebody who's Gen Z, when they look at maybe their parents' generation and they go, you know, it feels like they were able to buy a house when they were 24. Doesn't feel like I'm able to buy a house. You can see why for many of them they came of age in the COVID era.
0: But that's not what the stats say. You guys are talking about feelings. I'm just going to stick to the numbers. Here are the numbers. Can I? Okay. This is from the Fed. Okay. Two-thirds of Americans consider groceries to be unaffordable. Maybe they are. But wages rose in the last decade, including the pandemic, 46%. Food prices rose 34%. So wages outpace them by the numbers. What we spend on food. At the beginning of the last century, it was 42% of the budget. And then you go through the years, 1965, it was down to 15%. Now it's under 10% of the budget, including eating out more. Also, Gen Z, I never realized this until people started writing about it. As they reach their late 20s now, they're getting much richer than Gen X was. Millennials and Gen Z at age 30, their net worth is around $118,000. Gen X's was 53,000, like half of that. But Gen X never complains. You got to love those Gen Xers.
2: But it is
0: they
2: also
0: are the
2: true.
0: Quietest
2: it is
0: fucking
2: also true
0: church mice.
2: Gen Zers are living. Alarmingly high levels of people in Gen Z who are living with their parents well into their 20s.
0: That's absolutely. That's another big issue. This is another stat I saw this week that blew my mind. The great wealth transfer. I've been reading about this. That's, I guess, our generation. Or that's the boomers. Are set to transfer $104 trillion. Now, this is the high end. We don't know. This is over 20 years. But up to $124 trillion. Down through the younger generations. It's interesting. A lot of the kids want it now.
1: Yeah.
0: They don't wait. It's like, look, why wait till you die, Grandpa?
1: Yeah.
2: I'm going to push back against this. Okay, well, first of all, you're right. Waiting for the baby boomers to die is not an economic strategy.
0: Right.
2: I totally disagree that Gen Z and millennials are just waiting for the baby boomers to hand things over to them. Oh, I think for many of them, they feel like the deal that was available to the baby boomers is not a deal that is available to them today.
1: Yeah, and
0: that's true too. I'm sure it is.
1: Yeah. You can make the case on the numbers, but it is not what they feel, right? And that's part of what we're seeing on the Democratic side also. I think the Republicans are going to have a bigger problem because they start with a problem with younger people. But look at what we're going through right now. We have these young people who believe they have been screwed by life, right? And they are acting out. And they're upset about Trump's election. And they're upset about Israel. And they're upset about affordability. And they are acting out. By the way, they're doing the exact opposite of what Ryan just talked about with stoicism, right?
0: Right.
1: You should be smart, be controlled, show wisdom. They're just total rage and emotion and doing everything they can that is stupid and counterproductive. But that is the feeling.
0: Well, I got to say, the first thing I thought of when I saw this stat about transferring $124 trillion, I thought, I wonder how much of that is white money. Because I bet it's most of it. And I turned out I was right.
1: Yeah.
0: Because of all the racial issues we face, the big one, I mean, so many of the things these days, it's just performative. I mean, we've made a lot of progress. I know the far left hates to hear that. It's just true. The one place that's stuck is money, which makes sense because one race had a 300-year head start on making it. And that's where money gets transferred down through the generations. That's why the white people have 84% of total household wealth. That's what it is. So I would just say to the young people who think of themselves as progressives, you know, and you believe in allyship and reparations, and that's where the money is, kids.
2: Well, look, I don't think that
0: you want to get to the money.
2: Wealth to transfer is a good strategy. I think finding ways to help wealth get created is good. And
0: I agree,
2: honestly, this is a, regardless of what you think about Donald Trump, this is a you got to hand it to him. These Trump accounts for young kids. The ability to have money set aside for you when you are very young.
0: So explain it first, because I know the story.
2: So it's been called a couple different things, baby bonds. But essentially, if you are born in the United States during Trump's presidency, you get, I believe it's $1,000 that can just go straight into an account. I think that, I believe Dell is also funding some of this, that there's, essentially it just means that you have money that's going to set aside and can grow over the course of your lifetime.
0: Right.
2: Compound interest is insane. This is an incredible way to help kids get the next generation. Sorry for millennials and Gen Z, but for Gen Alpha and whoever comes after them, being able to have that money start early is enormously
0: valuable.
1: But they will say, they'll say that pays 1/10 of the interest on their college debt, you know, which many of these kids really are struggling with. And that is a problem.
0: I remember George Bush wanted to put the money that when you start paying into Social Security when you're 20 or 18 or whatever it is, into the stock market. And he would, oh, wow, what a terrible idea. Not a terrible idea. You're not going to be able to touch it till you're 65 anyway. Look at the chart of where the money in the stock market, it outpaces just putting in the bank by exponential number.
1: Yes.
0: So why didn't we do that? Well, because politics, I guess. It didn't seem like it. This seems like it's the same thing.
2: Well, this is, I think, a little different because people don't, I think people are, I actually don't know what the investment rules are around it, but the idea that you're starting so early just gives it, I mean, time is just such an accelerant when it comes to being able to grow wealth and being able to start so young. I'm hoping that that will help these younger generations, especially kids who are not coming from white families or families where they're going to be able to inherit that wealth. I think it's going to be hugely helpful.
0: And Andrew, as someone who ran against Mandami in New York for the mayorship, what do you think of his plan to help us with affordability? I mean, he's opening these city-run stores, grocery stores. I don't think they have one yet, but that's the plan, that would sell meat and bread and other items, I assume, for 30% below market rate. His quote was, the mayor said, "I look forward to the competition. May the most affordable grocery store win." Well, it's not competition. If you're undercutting legitimate businessmen by 30%, I wonder who's going to win. But who's subsidizing that? Who's paying for that?
1: No.
0: I guess richer people, and that's the plan. But is it? You think it's workable? It never has before.
1: Of course not. Of course not. It's emblematic of this entire approach, right? It's all symbolic. They take a really serious issue, and food insecurity is a serious issue. And they offer this simplistic solution, bumper sticker solution, that's not going to make a damn bit of difference. His plan is, first, 5 grocery stores in New York City, okay? For the entire city. Jesus Christ, 5 loaves of bread, 2 fish could only feed 5,000. You're not going to do 8 million people with 5 grocery stores. The grocery stores are subsidized $100 million. That's how the 30% discount comes, because he's subsidizing them with tax dollars. All it's going to do is put the surrounding mom-and-pop stores out of business, and then it's... anyone can go to the store. So it's not for poor people, lower income people. It's anyone. You can go shop and get the 30% discount.
0: But I wouldn't, and neither would you.
1: I know, but
0: the rich people aren't going to go to that store.
1: Yeah, but they want to make the point of socialism. This is socialism.
2: Nothing will make someone hate socialism more than trying to go to a government-run grocery store. In 1989, Boris Yeltsin comes over to the U.S. This is when, like, the U.S. and the USSR were starting to become... it was thawing. He comes over to visit Texas. He goes to NASA. He sees our technology there. And then he goes to a Texas grocery store. And Boris Yeltsin walked away. The Houston Chronicle said he was dazzled by the Jell-O pudding pops and things that, seriously, in the store. And he went back to the Soviet Union and was like, "Guys, we've got it all wrong." And that was it. That was the end of the Cold War.
0: We just had all the soccer tourists do the same thing. They lost their shit in the grocery aisles of the American supermarket.
2: It turns out this is a solved problem. And look,
0: exactly.
2: I get it. So the affordability of groceries, right problem to tackle, wrong solution. We actually have solutions in that you have grocery stores like Aldi, like Lidl, that are aimed at sort of getting discount food in people's hands. Create the economic conditions where an Aldi or a Lidl wants to open up shop in your town rather than government deciding it's going to get into the grocery store running business.
1: Exactly. Look, what we did on the state side is exactly what you said. Number one, provide an incentive for private stores to go into these communities because they don't want too many of them. And number two, for low-income people who can't afford food, subsidize their food bill. And in New York, $40,000, $50,000, up to $60,000, depending on your family condition, you can get a $1,000 credit per month for food. That's a smart way to do it, you know. But this is not about smart. This is about performative, as you said.
0: Okay.
1: Performative politics and performative government. That's not going to make a damn bit of difference.
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1: Speaking of money and who has it, there's a story I wanted to cover. Now, this show, we take our responsibility very seriously here to alert the audience to important new trends that are coming up, and there is an important one. It was in the Wall Street Journal this week. The headline was, "This summer's hottest accessory is a private equity boyfriend." This is, what? You're laughing, but for successful women like yourself, I'm sure you're taken, but for successful women, you gotta have a private equity boyfriend. Reese Witherspoon has one, Nicole Kidman, Olivia Rodrigo, Andy Cohen. It's the biggest thing. So we will... We were curious, what are the pickup lines that the private equity boyfriends are using? So we Googled it. Would you like to hear some of the... Okay. This is from the private equity types. Are you from the Midwest? Because I'd like to ruin your downtown. I guess I'll have to offer your ass a buyout because I see it just won't quit. I'm not into anal, but I have had the Securities and Exchange Commission up my ass. I don't know if you're running a Ponzi scheme, but you've already made off with my heart. Thank you. Very proud of that one. I see us growing old together. Well, you growing old. I have access to Peter Thiel's blood guy. You look like a younger Charlize Theron, which is good because the real one put out a restraining order on me. Your place or mine? Actually, yours, because mine has been doxxed by Mandana. And come on my boat. I don't want to brag, but if it had any more coke on it, Pete Hegseth would blow it up. Okay.

AOC has decided to share with the world that she's freezing her eggs. Mitch McConnell's wife has to tell us if Mitch has passed away. I mean, no disrespect, but we do need to set a bipartisan baseline for too much information. I don't want to invade anybody's privacy. I just need to know what's in the freezer. New rule, women hoping to put a little more lead in their man's pencil might want to consider getting him the herbal supplement horny goat weed. It's known as nature's Viagra, and even if it doesn't work, ladies, remember, goats, they'll eat anything. New rule, the airport duty-free store has to come right out and say it. You think we smell. What other explanation is there? Your store carries two things, cologne and liquor. Who buys cologne at the airport? Why not just come home wearing a sign that says, honey, I'm having an affair? And if I'm going to spend $50 on a bottle of something at the airport, it's going to be water. New rule, if you're a South Korean company looking to do business in America, run your brand name by an English speaker first. I'm talking to you, Kumho Tires. I'm just trying to help because I see big problems, like some guy telling his girl, honey, we can't go out to dinner tonight. I just dropped $500 on a couple of cum hoes. Now that Georgia's Jesse Davis is accused of trying to run over a woman in a parking lot just for saying good morning, someone has to ask him two questions. Why would you do that to a nice lady just out for a jog? And could you look any more like a Chucky dog? Dude, I don't know where all this pent-up animosity towards women is coming from, but have you tried horny goat weed? And finally, new rule, if you want the American dream, you have to take the American values. There's no bigger issue in electoral politics these days than immigration, and there's no doubt, at least in my mind, that both sides went to extremes. Biden's policy of open doors, and then Trump's policy of broken windows. Now, I'm on the page of America doing what it used to do so well, stealing hard-working, talented immigrants from around the world and making them Americans. But something has changed in the equation. Now, most immigrants still want to assimilate. But some now have this other attitude of melting pot. Fuck you, you melt. Look, you don't have to love everything about America. We don't. That's why Yelp was invented. But, you know, if you do get past ICE, America's actually pretty cool. We say you do you. Eat the food your grandma cooked. Speak another language at home. Celebrate religious holidays. We welcome your food, your art, your fashion, your first ladies. But you have to answer one question. Do you like Western civilization? Because that's what we are, and that's not negotiable. Let me ask our audience. Do you think gay rights is one of our values that's non-negotiable? Great, I'm going to hold you to it. A few weeks ago, a liberal Democrat named Melissa Chaudhry, running for Congress in Seattle, was asked why, among the many progressive causes listed on her website,
LGBT rights was conspicuously absent. Because, she said, a lot of Muslims do not feel that way, unfortunately. Now, here's where liberal sphincters just tightened. Because they heard the word Muslim and have been brainwashed into thinking, oh, some Islamophobic bullshit is coming now. No, just facts. And a little honesty to the people who see everything as oppressor versus oppressed, but can't see who actually does a lot of oppressing. So let me ask, is this the progressive policy now? Is Ms. Chaudhry right? We throw gay people under the bus anytime it clashes with what makes Muslims uncomfortable? Last month, a gay cruise ship with 2,000 passengers that was sailing the Mediterranean had to turn around and change course because Muslim countries wouldn't let it dock. They tried to get into Turkey, and Turkey was like, no homo. They tried Egypt? Nope, just straight denial. Now, this poor gay cruise ship couldn't find a home. It was like the Grindr version of the Odyssey. But happy ending, they eventually sailed on to Greece, where the Greeks said, are you kidding? We invented that ship. But I gotta say, you know, Egypt and Turkey, they have no problem saying, our culture, we just don't do that here. We need a little of that attitude here. How about homophobia? We just don't do that here. We will make you bake a wedding cake. But not everybody sees it this way. Linda Sarsour is a big progressive hero, and she says, our number one priority is our community. It is not to assimilate. Okay, but that's not really how immigration works. If I move to Japan, I don't get to say, okay, everybody, a couple of changes. First of all, shoes stay on in the house now. Also, no more tentacle porn. That's gone. Look. Lots of people, not just Muslims, of course, do lots of fucked up shit. We don't have to go along with it. A number of cultures still practice marriage by capture, where if you fancy a gal, you simply abduct her and claim her as your fiancé. You may recall Borat tried it on Pamela Anderson. It's a real thing, and it's always a touching scene when the groom gets down on one knee and to propose, and the bride still has the bag over her head. Okay, but we don't do that here. Linda Sarsour was forced into an arranged marriage at 17, but defends the practice, saying it made her, quote, become mature much earlier in life. I'll bet. But here, we think that's a little too close to Epstein stuff. Honor killings, not letting women show their faces, polygamy, cousin fucking, female genital mutilation. There's lots of stuff we don't do here, and it's not negotiable, and it's not white values. These are liberal values. People fought and died to establish them, and it's not racist to say, if you want to come here to help form a more perfect union, great. But some things are too fundamental to change. The separation of religion and state, for example. And I would say the same thing to Christian nationalists. Democracy, not theocracy. Free speech, even about religion. Equal rights for women, LGBT, that's America. And none of this is available in Sharia law, which a third of British Muslims want to see be the law in England. And you can't have both. You can't have England and Sharia law. And the left's reaction to Islamification is, the worst that could happen from it is it will get right-wingers elected. Maybe, or maybe the worst that could come from it
is in 20 years the UK is turning away gay cruise ships. Now, you can, and I'm sure some of you are, screaming Islamophobia, but that's just a bullshit word to cow people into not talking about this. This has nothing to do with non-whites becoming the majority. I don't give a shit about that. I don't give a shit about colors. White people, they're white. They're not pandas. I care about liberal values being replaced by illiberal ones. Last month, more than 70,000 Moroccan migrants breached the border and poured into a part of Spain called Ceuta. I feel for them, but I also understand why a lot of Europe freaked out about it. I sympathize with refugees, but when I see them interviewed, it's always, there's nothing here for me, the economy sucks, I don't see a future. I sympathize, but what you need is not asylum. What you need is LinkedIn. Build something in the country you live in. You got a bad economy? You know that cruise ship that couldn't dock? Do you have any idea how much money 2,000 drunk gay men would have spent in the beach town? All right, that's our show. I want to thank my guests, former Governor Andrew Cuomo, Kristen Salkis Anderson, and Ryan Holiday. Club Random drops every Monday on YouTube, or listen wherever you get your podcast. Now go watch Overtime on YouTube. Thank you very much, ladies and gentlemen. Thank you.

0: The decade kicked off with the 1980 Olympics. And this is a world where the Soviet Union still exists, where the Soviets and the United States are bitter rivals. And in America, everything that could go wrong is going wrong.
1: I want to talk to you right now about a fundamental threat to American democracy.
2: This was a time when the American spirit was at a low ebb, at home and around the world.
1: It is a crisis of confidence.
2: The American economy is in terrible shape. You have a group of Americans that are being held hostage in Tehran.
3: The 50 hostages in Tehran aren't coming home for at least another 6 weeks.
2: And in the Cold War, the Soviets are on the march.
4: The Soviets ignored President Carter's deadline for a troop withdrawal.
2: Enter, at that moment, the story of America as an underdog.
5: Our own young and peppy U.S. hockey team faces a very tough match Saturday against the Soviet Union.
6: The Soviet Union had won the gold medal at the previous four Winter Olympics, and it was really men against boys. It was a team of professionals from the Soviet Union against a team of mostly college kids, all amateurs, representing the United States.
2: Herb Brooks, the American coach, studies the Soviets because he realized Soviet players are in better shape. So he wanted his players to out-hustle them. That was number one. Number two, the Soviets are masters at passing. So Brooks wanted his players to know each other so well that they could pass effectively without even seeing the other guy. And when you watch, you will see Brooks's genius played out. The American team started the game by falling behind. But at the end of the first period, the Soviets were up 2-1. But the Americans get a breakaway. They get a goal. 1 second left in the period. The Americans were able to play at their level.
0: Early in the third period, the U.S. scores two goals. The last one by Mike Ruzioni, the team captain. And the crowd is going crazy because that put the U.S. ahead 4-3 with about 10 minutes to go.
7: Those last 10 minutes of that game, protecting a one-goal lead, it was like the clock was in quicksand. That's when time was standing still.
6: I was 12 years old at the time, but I remember exactly where I was when I was watching. The words that still reverberate in my ears and in sports fans all across North America.
8: Morrow, up to Schultz, 5 seconds left in the game. Do you believe in miracles? Yes! Unbelievable.
0: It was something that could never have been scripted. It would have been like a high school football team beating the Pittsburgh Steelers.
9: If anybody in here isn't surprised to win a gold medal, I want them to let me know.
0: They beat Finland to win the gold medal. I mean, this was a quintessentially American story. And to this day, I think it is safe to say it is the biggest upset in sports history.
10: USA! USA! In the 70s, you begin to see sports on television growing into something more dynamic. But it's still developing. The crescendo moment is the Miracle on Ice. So now you're going into the 80s, the decade where television becomes everything. And at the very center of that is Magic and Bird.
11: Bird and Magic is one of the great, great rivalries in the history of team sports. And their rivalry had begun in college in the championship game.
12: Indiana State and Larry Bird actually go undefeated through an entire season, and they get to the national championship game. Meanwhile, Michigan State, with a lot more blue chip players, and Magic Johnson also get to the national title game. And Bird and Magic, one white, one black, one urban, one rural, are tied together.
13: You couldn't have scripted this any better. It was the ultimate series of contrast, and a rivalry was born.
14: Long story short, it was anticlimactic. And Larry has a bad game.
15: Larry Bird couldn't get it in.
16: He really didn't play well. And, of course, Michigan State deserves a ton of credit.
15: National champions.
16: Larry Bird was as emotionally drained and as devastated as you can be in that moment. And he never got over it.
17: And their rivalry continues into the NBA, but not just with any two franchises, two franchises that are already iconic.
18: With Magic and Bird. Their games, in theory, were different. You could say that Magic was flashier than Larry Bird. Magic smiled more than Larry Bird. But Bird's game, all those passes. It was very similar to Magic's game. And it was plenty exciting to watch him.
16: Magic Johnson and Larry Bird built this thing up to something that people would want to root for. That is what really created the modern NBA.
18: Magic's rookie year, Magic wins the championship. The second year, Bird wins the championship. Third year, Magic wins another championship. And 83, neither of them win. 84, now they play against each other in the NBA Finals.
19: 1984, the Celtics team is insane. A lot of people made the argument that's the best NBA team of all time.
14: That's an interesting series in that the Lakers were pretty much in control in the first three games.
19: Game four, the Celtics were just tired of the BS. We need to hammer these guys. We need to send a message. There's a moment that's worth noting when Kerr Rambis of the Lakers is clotheslined by Kevin McHale of the Celtics.
14: When Rambis goes down, the tone of that whole series was now set. The Celtics bullied them. Without this, they don't win the series.
19: In hindsight, that moment is probably the definitive moment of sort of Celtics resiliency, because that was when the Celtics went on to win.
18: The Celtics beat the Lakers in seven games, and it was the absolute low point in Magic Johnson's career. That is the Tragic Johnson series, where you had multiple games in those finals that he gave away by turning the ball over late, dribbling the ball out, and the clock running out.
19: To finally beat Magic Johnson in the finals, getting the champagne poured on your head, Red Auerbach, his arm around you, was the crowning achievement of Larry Bird's career. It was a clash of cultures that was so, so good in the history of the NBA, except maybe the day the NBA was founded, Magic Bird. It was the best thing to ever happen to the NBA.

0: way to watch football at a great price. Sling lets you do that.
1: The thing about sports is it's never a team in isolation. It's a team in relation to the rivals. If you don't have good rivals, you don't have good sports. It's the battle that makes it fun.
2: The best stories are the stories about rivalries, and the more that a rivalry endures, the more we come to know about the teams or the players. That leads to a richness and a depth of storytelling that makes those things all the more compelling. In that sense, they're really good for the sport, and in individual sports in particular.
3: Tennis seems to serve up these rivalries between very different people. Bjorn Borg is tennis's first Beatle. And John McEnroe is a brat from Queens. Borg plays with fluidity and grace and beauty, and there's no one McEnroe won't curse out. For a few years there, Borg is getting the best of McEnroe. And in 1980, they have their epic Wimbledon final, an 18-16 tiebreaker. Borg wins, breaks McEnroe's heart again. But 2 months later at the U.S. Open, McEnroe wins. And then he beats Borg in 1981 at Wimbledon. And then he beats him again in the finals of the U.S. Open. And right after that final ends, everyone's sort of gathering their stuff for the trophy ceremony. But what no one realizes is Borg has sort of grabbed his bag, he heads to the parking lot into his Volvo, and he drives off. And that's the last time he ever plays a Grand Slam. So who gets the better of that rivalry? You'd have to say that McEnroe wins by a technical knockout.
4: Around that time, you have women's tennis really coming into its own. And you need a good rivalry to just add fuel to that fire. And emerged Chris Everett and Martina Navratilova. And not only were they great foils on the court, but you had beautiful little American Chrissy. And then you had Martina from the Iron Curtain.
5: What makes a great rivalry is clashing styles. Is Martina going to attack net, put away a volley? Or is Chris Everett going to pass her with a classic shot down the line? It's a clash to see whose style is going to be the dominant style.
3: Through this unbelievable rivalry they have, they play 80 matches. But more incredibly is that 60 of those times were in finals.
6: It's not just one of the greatest rivalries in tennis, one of the greatest rivalries in sports ever.
7: When we play each other, we always play our best, and we lift the level of our game to the highest level that we know.
1: I always say it's your rivals who kind of define your greatness. The intensity of those matchups are built on history and lore.
8: The New York Islanders and the Edmonton Oilers were the great rivals of the era, and they were constantly fighting each other. Wayne Gretzky with Marc Messier too. And the Islanders are dominated by Pat Fan and Mike Bossy.
9: The Islanders weren't about flash. It always came down to, we have to work harder than everybody else because we may not be as talented as everybody else.
10: If we work the way we've been working, we'll make things fall into place.
9: In 8 years, the New York Islanders went from an expansion team to a dynasty. 4 straight Stanley Cups. They just didn't know anything less than winning. The story I always remember, stayed with me after all these years, is Wayne Gretzky walking by the Islanders' locker room after the Islanders had won the Stanley Cup and looking in and seeing these players on the Islanders look like they had just been through a war. They had bruises. They were bandaged up. That's when Gretzky realized how you win. The next year, guess what? Rematch time. They looked at the book of the Islanders and took a page from it and said, this is how we're going to win the Stanley Cup. and they beat the team that taught them.
11: Rivalries just take over a household. It's where you're from. It's a turf war. There's no better way to get the best out of a fan or an athlete than a great rivalry.
12: In football, the Cowboys play such a part in history, not only with their own successes, but in being the rival that another team had to get past to define themselves. And the Cowboys stood in the way of Bill Walsh's emerging 49ers.
13: The 49ers story begins with Bill Walsh and this system that would eventually be called the West Coast offense.
14: NFL offenses were very run heavy and then very vertical in the passing game. Bill Walsh had this revolutionary idea of running an offense that was much more based on horizontal routes that were more efficient for the quarterback and then would give players room to run once they had it. Joe Montana turned out to be the perfect maestro for this sort of offense.
15: Offensively, this was our best game to date. It's going to, of course, take a game like this next week to stand in there with Dallas.
12: And the first title game that Walsh's 49ers won is the Joe Montana to Dwight Clark, the so-called The Catch.
16: At the end of the game, they got in that situation where they're going to take some shots in the end zone. And a lot of people want to say, even we, some of our guys were saying Joe Montana was throwing the ball away.
13: It was just high enough for Dwight Clark to make the legendary catch.
16: And that's what Dwight Clark did. He got up there and just made a tremendous catch.
11: Rivalries, it's heartbreaking. It's history. All the other games are important, but those are the games that you want to win. Those are the games everyone remembers.
17: He is transcendent.

0: Yea, verily, a sampler of wonders. 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
1: They had tractor pulls. 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They also looked at opportunities. Nobody had carried the NFL draft before ESPN in 1980. 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
1: Money can be a boon, it can be a bane, because all these numbers are public. ESPN's spending so many $1 million on their new TV rights. 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And because they understand the TV rights are this much money, and as a result, there's a lot of labor unrest.
7: Some of the most expensive legs in America were walking picket lines across the NFL yesterday.
1: The players, by and large, won. They got bigger salaries. They were able to engineer no-trade clauses for the big stars. They were able to have all these endorsement deals.
8: For $30,000, Frank Viola turned to the camera and said,
9: "Going to Disney World!"
1: That's another gigantic awakening for everybody involved in sports. It changes everything. Sports itself becomes a gigantic business.
10: He's only played professional basketball a few months, but at age 21, Michael Jordan is the National Basketball Association's hottest draw.
11: Words can't describe him. He's poetry in motion.
12: Nike, this upstart shoe company, really wanted to make its mark, and so they did something that they normally wouldn't do. They gave him a load of money. They gave him $2.5 million and his own signature shoe as a rookie, which was just really unheard of.
13: On September 15th, Nike created a revolutionary new basketball shoe. On October 18th, the NBA threw them out of the game.
12: Nike knew that the NBA had banned these shoes, and so they were willing to pay the fine because of the publicity.
14: Prime time on Monday night, that's invaluable. You can't buy an ad worth what this is going to be worth.
1: And of course, the success of Nike Air and Air Jordan and everything else makes him worth hundreds and hundreds of millions of dollars.
15: He really does drive a ship. Told ya.
1: But you start to create a new architecture for these final financial arrangements between the athletes and their sponsors. Athletes become brands.
16: Outside of the sports world, Michael Jordan is not that well known.
17: I think that he is starting to transcend just his sport, that he's becoming something of a public figure.
18: Michael Jordan unleashed the idea of highlighting the individual over the team. So at this moment, all these shoe companies, all these endorsement companies are putting money no longer into the teams, but into the athletes themselves. And Nike came up with this campaign, and it was Bo Knows.
19: Bo Knows baseball. Bo Knows football. Bo Knows basketball, too.
4: Bo Jackson, the great baseball player, and he's a great football player.
20: Bo Jackson was the Heisman Trophy winner as a football player who decided to play professional baseball.
21: Licks that one to left center field. Ball on the charge. Bo is there.
20: And then he says, "I'm going to play football just part-time." It's entirely unheard of.
1: This is a whole level jump in the 80s. And so all the endorsement deals and the agents that come on and the big money involved, it becomes literally the birth of a new era.
22: Once there were two bears, a big bear.
23: I'll have a Coca-Cola Classic.
22: And an even bigger bear.
23: Give me a case, Coke.
20: The 85 Bears, they were a reality TV show before reality TV, right? They were a whole bunch of kooky characters, and they had Mike Ditka as their coach. Mike Singletary at linebacker. Walter Payton, they've got the legend at running back. And then they've got Jim McMahon wearing his crazy headbands. They've got Refrigerator Perry, basically just a really big guy who they called Refrigerator.
18: That team had the best defense anyone's ever seen. They just beat the living snot out of you. And by far, my favorite thing ever about the Bears is the Super Bowl shuffle.
0: We are the Bears, shuffling crew, shuffling on down, doing it for you.
18: And was nominated for a Grammy. The lyrics, I just want to start. They call me sweetness because I like to dance. Running the ball is like making romance. We had the goal since training camp to give Chicago a Super Bowl champ. They were just a marketing bonanza in the 80s when marketing was really exploding.
2: The 80s is the greed era. It's Reaganism. Conspicuous consumption.
3: Prime time's coming to Atlanta, huh?
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1: In the 80s, capitalism is exploding. 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
2: Sports became a spectacle in the 1980s. You had Monday Night Football. You had the WWF.
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6: You've got cheerleaders. You've got superstar NBA players. You've got celebrities on the floor. You got the Forum Club for after the game, and that became the hottest ticket in LA.
10: Showtime just became this thing of like, we're just going to run.
11: Jones wanted it, but Magic wanted more. Dribble behind the back.
10: And the system was this run and gun. We're going to tire you out, and we are going to run you off the court. And the key to it all was Magic Johnson. Pre-Magic Bird, the Celtics completely owned the Lakers. They just beat them final after final after final.
6: 1985, the Lakers, for the first time ever, win that championship.
12: And for the Lakers to finally win, now you got a genuine back-and-forth rivalry.
13: What is the best thing about Los Angeles?
14: The best thing about Los Angeles would have to be the Lakers.
6: You fast forward to 1987, now we're dealing with the tiebreaker.
15: Everybody in L.A. is giving it to the Lakers. Some people even talking about a sweep.
16: Right.
15: The only thing they'll sweep is this building tomorrow morning.
17: But I do like the Lakers because I think they're just primed, and I think they're hungry, and I think they can play Boston better than anybody.
18: By then, this is Magic's team, and he's at the height of his powers, and he is just an unstoppable force. The most famous shot from that series, of course, is the junior hook, which he learned from Kareem Abdul-Jabbar. He comes sweeping across the key, throws his hook shot over Bird, Parrish, and McHale, all three of them, to win that game, and that was the difference in the series.
6: That was the tiebreaker, truly, for that epic rivalry between Magic and Bird.
10: In the 80s, the whole game is changing. The sports on television really became a spectacle. And Tyson is very much at the center of that.
19: When Mike Tyson was a kid, custom model, Tyson's mentor built Tyson in a way that's never been seen before or since. It was about being the biggest, the baddest, the most ferocious. Cus had a very distinct training style, peekaboo style. He puts the kid under hypnosis. Starts telling him, you're a scourge from God. Your jab's a battering ram. He groomed Tyson to be the bully. And there's something disquieting about Tyson's knockouts, the way opponents fell. The knockout that crystallizes Tyson's reputation and turned him into the youngest ever heavyweight champion is the Burbick fight. Because he falls in every damn corner of the ring until he is finished. And it's a terrible humiliation, but it consecrates the reputation of Mike Tyson. It may be too much to say that Tyson creates the pay-per-view industry, but he's certainly its first attraction. Not long after HBO signs Tyson, they realize that their subscriptions are growing at a rate of $5 million a month. This is the first time heavyweight boxing has really gotten some momentum on American television since Ali.
9: Sporting eyes are on Atlantic City for tonight's War at the Shore.
16: It pits a pair of undefeated champions, Mike Tyson and Michael Spinks, for the undisputed heavyweight championship of the world.
20: I'll be there to do as Michael Spinks always do. I'll fight to win.
21: There's nobody in this planet that can beat me.
22: You couldn't even get up and get a drink of water when Tyson was fighting because the fights didn't last that long.
23: You got to understand, like, Spinks wasn't the chump. Still confronted with Tyson, it all fell apart. What you see is the typical Tyson uppercut, but to such devastating effect that it stays with you. You had never seen Spinks down, much less beaten. And here's this guy who destroys him in 91 seconds. By the time he signs for the Spinks fight, Tyson's making the Lakers and the Celtics payroll combined.
24: Best in the world.
23: He's the most commercially potent boxing fable ever told.
25: Right now, the only question is, who really is left for him to fight?

0: foot slides into place without touching your shoes. Skechers work slip-ins.
1: Ours is an age of relativism, when most of us have trouble telling the good guys from the bad guys. Bernard Goldberg reports that on Sunday, for players and fans alike, that shouldn't be a problem.
2: The 80s was full of bad boys. People who challenge you, people who shake you up. And we couldn't take our eyes off of it. In baseball, Pete Rose, who blurs the line between competition and personal gain.
3: I did not bet on baseball.
4: I concluded that he bet on baseball.
2: As a culture at that point, the battle between the face and the heel. And that heel was in many different arenas of American pop culture. If you look at football, you have the Oakland Raiders in the 80s. You had SMU, the Pony Express, 18. That gets into something a little bit seedy.
5: SMU's 1987 football season was canceled by the NCAA. It's the harshest penalty ever dealt for recruiting violations.
2: This is a post-Watergate America. And if it takes a little backroom meddling...
6: That really isn't my handwriting.
2: If it takes a little steroids...
7: Sprinter Ben Johnson was kicked out of the Olympics for steroids.
2: Whatever it takes, we are going to win. And you see it everywhere.
8: The Hurricanes were the bad boys of college football, and that made them such a phenomenon. They're more popular in Miami than the Dolphins, and the Dolphins had Dan Marino. They had captured truly the culture of college football.
9: The Florida boys are different, man. Like they have a real good time when they play their football, right? It became the dominant culture of the sport, these guys from South Florida. Now, normally, when you get a lot of players who like to dance when they score touchdowns and like to talk a bunch of shit while they play, you normally have a coach who is always trying to tamp that down and get them to behave a little bit more respectably. Jimmy Johnson loved it.
10: You had fun the second half.
11: Yeah.
10: We've won eight, and we're looking for nine.
9: Yeah. He loved it as much as they did. He's like, as long as we win, you can do whatever you want.
12: This ruffled a lot of feathers, the style they played.
8: In the late 80s, the NCAA instituted a lot of rules about things you can and can't do after the whistle. Celebrations, taking your helmet off, and like 90% of their examples were the Hurricanes. This is what you're not supposed to do.
2: The 80s were an anti-hero decade. We are re-examining during that time what is okay in the name of coming out on top.
13: We lead off with the NBA. Get the women and kids out of the room. Here come the Pistons.
12: The NBA at that time, you had to earn it. The Pistons came up short against the Celtics. They came up short against the Lakers.
14: And Chuck Daly realized that physicality was going to be the way to win.
12: The Pistons took on the identity of Detroit, and they were not uncomfortable being the bad guys.
14: If you play the Pistons, you're going to have Isaiah Thomas, who's going to look at you with that little impish grin, and then he's going to cut your heart out. And you're going to have Dennis Rodman, the greatest rebounder in the history of sports. And Bill Laimbeer, who is going to remind you of how many teeth you have in your mouth. And being the bad boys, really started working for them.
12: The bad boys.

0: guys deserve all the credit in the world. And the reason is this. They beat the Celtics in 88. They beat the Showtime Lakers in 89. They ended those two dynasties.
1: These are misfits, but lovable misfits that you can root for, that you want to win. And in baseball, you had the 86 Mets.
2: The 1986 Mets could do it all. They could pitch. They could hit. They would even fight you out on the field.
3: Dwight Gooden was this phenomenal Sandy Koufax level pitcher.
2: They had the great Darryl Strawberry hitting home runs.
4: Keith Hernandez, he was the leader of that team, talked a lot of trash. And the guy who didn't fit in at all, but was really important, was Gary Carter, their catcher. Carter was a total square. He was the nerd of that team.
5: The 1986 Mets, they were rowdy, they were drinking, and a juggernaut of a baseball team. But that Mets team dominated.
6: They get to the World Series, and they play the Red Sox. Everyone will forget every game before Game 6. It's late in the game. The Mets were down 5-3, 10th inning, two outs. They had nobody on. In the clubhouse in the Red Sox, they had the champagne on ice. They thought it was over.
4: Mets were down to the last out. Gary Carter's up. He gets a signal. Goes to first base. He turns the first base coach, Bill Robinson, and said, I wasn't going to make the last effing out in this World Series. Kevin Mitchell, single. Runs to first base. Says to Bill Robinson, wasn't going to make the last effing out of that World Series. Ray Knight comes up. Drives in Carter. Bill Robinson swore to me, all three guys said the exact same thing. I was not going to make the last effing out of this World Series. So they're down by one. Mookie's at the plate. And he's up there. He's just hacking. He's hacking. Foul ball. So at this moment, the Red Sox are one strike away from winning the World Series.
7: And it's going to go to the backstop.
4: Mitchell scores. Knight advances. Game is tied. Mookie's up there. Streamers falling from behind. Bob Stanley throws a decent pitch.
6: He makes contact, and it's a slow roller up the first baseline. So easy. And there's Bill Buckner, and it goes through his legs.
4: The Mets win, and the place just goes crazy.
6: And the Mets are rejoicing, and we're going to have a seventh game.
2: And then the Mets go on to win Game 7, their first World Series championship since 1969.

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1: Picks an opening, fires, Gretzky's onside and has a break. Gretzky in on goal, he scores!
2: It's hard for people who weren't there to understand how incredible Gretzky was.
3: Gretzky, he shoots, he scores!
2: The only reason he learned to play so well is his dad would flood the backyard. And it would freeze, and him and his brothers would play on that. And by the three, he could skate circles around people that were 10.
4: Wayne Gretzky is likely to remain the best playmaker in the history of hockey.
5: Wayne Gretzky has broken the all-time record for goals in a single season. He just got his 77th.
4: Not only because of the number of goals he scored, it's the number of goals plus assists.
2: He was the greatest team athlete, I think, that's ever lived. No one touches Gretz. No one.
6: More aftershocks in two countries today from what just might be the biggest sports trade of all time. The Edmonton Oilers sent hockey superstar and Canadian national hero Wayne Gretzky to the Los Angeles Kings, a lifestyle away.
4: When Gretzky was traded, it was a devastating blow to us Canadians. Gretzky had won four times with the Oilers.
7: It was shocking to the city of Edmonton.
8: Personally, I think he's kind of a traitor leaving the city after we've brought him up from nothing.
7: To sports fans around North America and the world.
9: If you're a hockey fan, you definitely remember where you were. I will never forget the press conference. The great one, being traded for $15 million and a couple of players nobody heard of.
10: But...
11: By the end of the 80s, a bunch of things happen. Gretzky gets traded and Kareem retires. The Celtics are beginning to come to the end. You know, Bird, he'd had a million injuries. And it's the end of the Bill Walsh, you know, Dynasty 49ers.
12: Just 4 days after guiding the San Francisco 49ers to their third Super Bowl championship of the decade, head coach Bill Walsh retired and will now become the Niners' executive vice president of football operations.
11: It feels like every sport starts to change. You can feel like things shifting away.
13: Allowing Jose Canseco to score, and he fails to get Dave Parker. So the Oakland A's take.
14: I'll tell you what, we're having an earthquake.
15: A strong earthquake in San Francisco. It is being felt as far away as Los Angeles.
16: It lasted for about 15 seconds. Buildings, we're told, appeared to sway several feet back and forth. We have confirmed that a 50-foot section of the Bay Bridge has collapsed. Injuries at Candlestick Park, and we have word that the park is being evacuated.
17: I can't believe that.
18: They haven't made any announcements inside further.
19: No. They haven't made any. I think everybody's just scrambling right now.
4: There was uncertainty, and the earthquake series felt like a metaphor for all the changes at the end of the 1980s. Only a few days later, there'd be a second earthquake, but this one wasn't a natural disaster. This was a political earthquake when the wall would fall in Berlin, leading to the end of the Cold War. So the story begins with the miracle on ice and ends with the fall of the wall in Berlin. And with that, there would be a massive change for international sports in the years to come.
9: Sports was really finding their lane in the 80s.
20: Welcome, everyone, to the ESPN Sports Center.
9: Whether it was amazing individuals bursting through the screen or teams that were becoming dynasties.
21: Sports are about storytelling. They're about, you know, the human spirit. They're about competition. They're about thrilled victory and the agony of defeat. Sports keeps a hold on us because the stories are timeless. It's like, you know, every so often, David really does beat Goliath.
22: Here's your ballgame, folks. As Goody, unfortunately, went for the end zone. Oh, yeah!
4: There's this
0: cliche that if you want to see people at their best and at their worst, it's during sports. It brings out cheating and fighting, but it also represents the most that humanity can be in its best moments. It's a way to maybe learn how to live a little better.

0: By the late 1960s, Americans had come to expect that they would be witnessing the world unfold in front of them on television. Whether that was man's landing on the moon or the Vietnam War, it had all happened on television and in their living rooms. And the same was true for sports.
1: Tom Dempsey, he's tying a 63-yard field goal.
2: In the 70s, television is still a relatively new medium in America, and people knew sports is a daytime thing, and it's a weekend thing. We don't put that on in prime time.
3: Welcome to ABC's Monday Night Primetime National Football League television series.
4: ABC was the lowest rated network at the time, and they were looking for something that would help boost the ratings. And one of the things that made it so interesting was that it was not only in prime time, but the game looked different under the lights.
5: The way ABC shoots Monday Night Football is a departure from what CBS and NBC were doing. More cameras, more close-ups, more instant replay, more slow motion.
2: Every technological advance is going to let us get closer to the players and show the game to people in a different way so that the television experience of watching a football game is going to be better than the experience of being in the stands. That is still true today.
6: Analysis of the quarterbacks, as always, from the gifted quarterback of yesteryear, Don Meredith.
7: You know, the NFL had been in homes before, but not like this. Not with these three guys. And I was religiously watching them each and every Monday night, you know? And Dandy Don from Mount Vernon, Texas, former Cowboy. I liked his wit and his humor, and he fit perfectly with Frank Gifford and, of course, Howard Cosell, very opinionated, Mr. Intellectual.
8: Welcome back.
9: Coach, it's good to be back, and I've missed you.
8: I didn't know you cared.
4: Good broadcasters, what they can do is they can keep you longer. When the game goes south, they'll keep you from hitting that remote control button.
10: Monday Night Football changed America. People left jobs early to watch that game. It became must-see TV.
2: It demonstrated to everybody that sports, not just football, but that sports could play in primetime.
5: Monday Night Football debuts in 1970. In 71, the World Series has its first game on primetime. In 72, we see the Olympics every night in primetime. In 73, the NCAA College Basketball Tournament National Championship game goes to primetime. The success of Monday Night Football moves all of sports into a more central role in American popular culture.
11: A tremendous event is shaping up with a life independent of the sweaty reality of Joe Frazier and Muhammad Ali.
12: The fight of the century was one of the most important cultural events in American history. In 1971, Muhammad Ali finally got the opportunity to win back the heavyweight title that had been taken from him because of his refusal to enlist in the Vietnam War.
13: I will not go 10,000 miles to help murder another poor people simply to continue the domination of white slave masters.
12: In the interim, Joe Frazier had become the champion without defeating the champion. And now that Ali had been reinstated and was making his way back, the fight of the century really becomes this surrogate culture war, not the opportunity to win back the heavyweight title that had been taken from him because of his refusal to enlist in the Vietnam War.
13: I will not go 10,000 miles to help murder another poor people simply to continue the domination of white slave masters.
12: In the interim, Joe Frazier had become the champion without defeating the champion. And now that Ali had been reinstated and was making his way back, the fight of the century really becomes this surrogate culture war, not because Joe Frazier was overtly political, but in a lot of ways because he was not.
14: I don't think the fight will go distant. I think I'll stop him inside of 10 rounds.
12: A lot of people didn't like Ali. Those people could embrace Joe Frazier because he came to be seen as representative of the status quo. Ali, on the other hand, represented black power. He represented the anti-Vietnam War movement.
15: I would wish you luck, Muhammad, but I don't think you need it.
10: You're not as dumb as you look.
16: I do feel that Joe Frazier was really unfairly treated in a lot of this. He was the white man's Negro. That's how people saw him. Because he wasn't Ali. Nobody was Ali.
17: Joe Frazier is such an underdog. He comes out of, abject poverty, who's way too small to be a heavyweight fighter, has a crooked left arm and is practically blind in one eye. And he fights his way to the top. He becomes the heavyweight champion. And somehow, people don't seem to be rooting for him.
18: If you're gambling on Joe Frazier, you have to gamble that you knock me out. Statistics show that I don't get knocked out or even shook up too much.
17: When Ali was in exile, he asked if he could be a sparring partner for Joe Frazier, and Joe Frazier lent him money.
19: He tried to be his friend, but when it came time for the fight, then Ali started this belittling of Frazier as a person.
20: I predict that when I meet Joe Frazier, this will be like a good amateur fighting a real professional.
19: And Frazier took great offense to that. Took it forever. It went beyond that fight.
17: The 71 Frazier-Ali fight is probably the greatest spectacle in American sports history. Frank Sinatra is taking pictures for Life magazine. All the stars are there, and they're dressed to the nines. We've never seen people showing up for a boxing match in full-length fur coats, and that's the men.
19: In the early rounds of the fight, Ali is leaning against the ropes to get away from a punch, and he's looking down, happens to be looking at me. He's saying, "No contest," while he's getting his head beat in. And I'm thinking, this is a contest.
17: He's a little slower. He's still faster than most heavyweights, but he's a little slower. Ali's still fighting with his hands down. He's still counting on his speed, but the speed isn't quite what it used to be.
19: Frazier kept coming. You couldn't get away from him. And he did that with Ali for 15 rounds.
17: Early in the 15th round, Frazier crosses the ring, comes at Ali, throws that left hook, and Ali just goes down. I think it's the key moment in Ali's boxing career, because what happens next changes the way the world sees him. He bounces right back up. He finishes that fight, and he loses the fight by decision. But in many ways, he wins the hearts of Americans because he shows how tough he is. He fought the government. He fought the court system. He got knocked on his rear and got back up. This is a tough guy.
19: The next morning, at his hotel room, I'm in there with a bunch of sports writers, and Ali, for the only time I ever heard, admits that he got beat.
18: I'm human, and I realize that, you know, we all have to lose, and life's still going on.
19: He's admitting this until he left the room. As soon as he got back out on the street of New York, he got robbed. I got robbed. In the end, that was Ali's greatest trait. He was indomitable.

0: there were 1,011 official entries in yesterday's Boston Marathon, but about 1,040 people started the race. The extra starters were women, as another bastion fell to the forces of women's lib.
1: At the beginning of the 1970s, we see this change that had been building for some time start to come about. The Equal Rights Amendment is passed in Congress. Roe versus Wade comes down, legalizing abortion. And coming up in this environment is Billie Jean King.
2: You know, some people just want to win. I like to win my way.
3: For years, you turned on Wimbledon and you'd be watching Billie Jean King win something. Because if she wasn't winning the women's singles, she was winning the doubles or the mixed doubles.
4: Do you realize that you are ahead of every man American tennis player?
2: No.
4: Well, you are, apparently.
2: They won't like that.
3: Billie Jean King was an incredible tennis player, but she was so, so much more than that. In 1973, Billie Jean King's at the top of her game. It's Billie Jean King and Margaret Court. Billie declares, if you don't pay us the same at the U.S. Open, the men the same as the women, I'm not playing. And the U.S. Open capitulated, and that was the first ever tennis tournament where men and women were paid equally.
5: It was never about her. It was always about how far can the sport go and how far can women go in sports. But at that time, you then heard about this old guy, 55 years old, Bobby Riggs, and he was a male chauvinist pig.
6: Hi, I'm Bobby Riggs.
1: Riggs was a hustler, and so he had this idea. The 1939 Wimbledon champion, Bobby Riggs, would challenge the number one woman's tennis player in the world to show that even a tired old man could beat the best woman out there. Billie Jean King recognized this for the gimmick it was and declined to play him. But Margaret Court, the Australian, who had been a Grand Slam champion, agreed to do it.
7: And I said, Margaret, do you realize this is a tennis match, but there's so much to this? It's about the women's movement. I said, Margaret, whatever you please, beat him. I think as soon as she was coming down those steps, I could just see her face going, oh my gosh, this isn't what I thought it was going to be.
1: Court was talented, but not a particularly good player under pressure, and she just folded. Billie Jean was flying back from a tournament in Japan, saw the headlines, and said, oh shit, I've got to play him.
8: The feminist thing, how important is that, Billie?
2: The women's movement is important to me. The women's movement is really making a better life for more people other than just women.
9: Battle of the Sexes was really important, even though everybody thought, okay, this is a joke, da-da-da-da-da. It was a showdown.
10: My parents let me stay up late to watch it. They kind of understood that it was important for me, because I love sports, to watch that, that girls could compete with boys.
7: I thought, what would it do for others if I won this match? You know, and try to imagine how I could touch other people's lives. I just had to win.
9: She rose to the occasion, and then she hosed him.
7: They said, I underestimated you. I think he was in shock.
3: It was the first time I had ever seen a woman beat a man at anything. I cannot tell you how important now, looking back on it, that moment was for me.
10: I cried, and none of the boys wanted to talk about it. And the girls were levitating, because we understood how important it was for us. You know, to feel equal.
1: In front of the largest crowd ever assembled for a tennis match, she achieves this magnificent victory, not only for women's rights, but for the perception of women as athletes. And yet, if you look at all the stories that were written at the time, not one outlet mentioned Title IX.
3: Title IX came to be in 1972. It was not a sports-related issue. It was to make sure that no one could discriminate based on sex in an educational setting. The unintended consequence was, wait a minute, so that means sports too.
10: It didn't have to be a mirror. It wasn't like if there was a boys' football team, there had to be a girls' football team. But there had to be sports available. There had to be teams for women to play on. When I was in school, I played on the boys' softball team because there was no girls' softball team.
3: It was a very slow process, frankly, to get Title IX up and running in the sports world, especially at schools where, say, the football coach was the athletic director. They didn't want any part of this.
11: We are concerned that we're going to have to cut back in some sports that the men are traditionally strong in to provide a women's program.
1: That battle lasted for much of the 70s. And despite all of the politicking, when the rules were handed down, it was made clear that there was not going to be an exemption for revenue-generating sports.
12: More and more schools are handing out athletic scholarships to women. An estimated 5,000 to 8,000 were available last year.
13: To be the first woman to get a scholarship with so many prominent athletes from UCLA, it was an opportunity not only to play basketball, but it gave me the opportunity to get a degree. A degree at a school like UCLA that my parents couldn't afford to pay for me to go there.
1: The importance of team sports in American culture can't be overstated. In 1976, for the first time, the Olympics include women's basketball.
14: I believe that the matriarch of women's basketball is Pat Head Summitt. She was on that Olympic team. Lucia Harris, she was the leading scorer. Nancy Lieberman's on that team. Ann Myers is on that team.
13: We didn't have a lot of time together as the Soviet team did because we were amateurs. We were a bunch of 20-something-year-old kids in college. And they were women that would be representing their country for quite a while as teammates.
15: They did not capture gold, but to be able to come home and medal off of that experience was only just laying the seeds for future generations to go even farther with women's basketball.
16: That team, they set the groundwork for everything that's happened that made it possible for us to play.
1: The people that fought so hard against Title IX, the football coaches, the athletic directors, the administrators, they wanted sports to be more popular, more pervasive. What they couldn't conceive of is that to be as popular as they wanted it to be, sports needed women.

0: In the early 70s, there was this transcendence in sports, athletes driving to higher heights. You had guys like Roberto Clemente. He could do everything. But the thing that sort of separated him as a player was the arm. Never more true than in the 71 World Series. And then you look at the 72 Dolphins as the only still undefeated team to win the Super Bowl. Same year, the Lakers win 33 games in a row. And then the very next year in 73, Secretariat wins the Triple Crown. And then in the 1976 Olympics, Nadia Comaneci is perfect. They didn't even have 10.0 on the scoreboard, so they had to put a 1.0 up. That was the story of the 70s. It was the story that these incredible athletes were taking sports to a place that had never gone before.
1: The Boston Bruins were the worst team in the NHL for about three or four decades. And you get this one wunderkind from Parry Sound, Ontario, Bobby Orr.
2: Bobby came into the league, he was only 18 years old, as a defenseman. And every player on every other team knew, this is the guy. I mean, he was that good.
3: Bobby Orr was this blur going up the ice. Defensemen don't score goals. But here comes Bobby Orr weaving through everybody down into the slot. 37 goals in a season. No one has ever even heard of anything like this.
4: I'm supposed to be a defenseman, but I think I play a little more offensively than defensively.
5: He became a 100-point scorer. Absolutely unimaginable.
2: Everyone knew that Bobby Orr was the best player, but he hadn't won a cup yet. So 1970... final against the St. Louis Blues. Boston wins the first three games, but game four goes into overtime. And I remember I'm a 10-year-old kid going, Bobby Orr's got to score this goal.
6: Tried a shot that was wide and keen and clear to Bucnato. Bobby Orr behind the net to Sanderson.
5: Derek Sanderson centered the pass from behind the goal. Orr shot and scored and was immediately tripped by Noel Picard. And while in the air, Ray Lucier of the Boston Herald snapped the most single iconic hockey photo of all time.
2: It was almost like the world stopped. It's like he suspended in air. 2 years later, after the first cup, they win another one. They should have won three or four or five, but everyone was aware of Bobby Orr's knees and his injuries.
7: Bobby Orr announced his retirement today at the age of 30.
4: If I had to do it all over again, I know I would do it the same way.
3: In today's world, with all the medical advancements we have, he would have injured his knee. He'd be out for 8 months or 10 months, and he'd be back, and he'd play another 8 years. And I think that's the tragedy of it. But leaves you wondering, what if?
8: His skills transformed the game. Defensemen after Orr will try to be like Orr. In sports, that's what makes a superstar a Hall of Famer.
9: There it goes. Hammer and Hank hits a home run.
10: In 1974, Hank Aaron is closing in on Babe Ruth's home run record, which was thought to be one that would never be broken, 714 home runs.
11: For a long time, Aaron was in the shadow of Mazen Mantle. He was perhaps less spectacular, at least at first glance, but was one of the greatest baseball players by just being incredibly good year in and year out.
0: For him to get all the way to 714 to tie Babe Ruth, it was a testament to 20 years of just extraordinary consistency. So he gets there, and he's feeling nothing but pain.
12: Thank you very much, and I'm just glad it's almost over with. Thank you.
5: Babe Ruth had had this record for decades, and suddenly Henry Aaron is getting really close to it, and that upsets a lot of white people. He's getting death threats. The Atlanta Journal-Constitution, which was the home paper in Georgia where he played for the Braves, actually had his obituary written.
13: It was really just an awful thing to withstand, but he cited Jackie Robinson. He did it for all the people that came before him.
14: Has all this made you more aware that you're a black baseball player?
15: I've never forgotten it.
11: He once said, I became determined to pass Babe Ruth, not so much to have the record, but to answer the people who didn't want me to have the record.
6: Sitting on 714. Here's the pitch by Downing. Swinging. There's a drive into left center field. That ball is out of here.
16: Milo Hamilton was calling that. And when he hits the home run, Milo Hamilton says, "We have a new home run champion, and his name is Henry Aaron." Hank Aaron was his baseball name, but Henry Aaron was personal. Henry Aaron was what his family called him. So there was something really beautiful about Milo Hamilton just calling him Henry Aaron in that moment. And then Vin Scully, of course, has to sum it up in his own way. And what Vin Scully did better than anybody was capturing moments. So he leaves the microphone and lets the crowd tell the story. And then he famously says,
17: "What a marvelous moment. A black man is getting a standing ovation in the Deep South for breaking a record of an all-time baseball idol."
11: Hank Aaron chased down Babe Ruth, but also stared down stark racism in the process. He isn't just one of the greatest baseball players. He's a genuine civil rights hero, and in the minds of many, still the authentic home run king.

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1: No team in the history of college basketball can match the record of UCLA. A lot of the credit goes to coach John Wooden, of course.
2: UCLA goes on this unprecedented streak of national titles starting in 1964. That first one, they win with a team that doesn't start anybody over 6'5".
3: On the other end.
4: He was a teacher who happened to teach basketball, but he also loved to teach English, and he quoted literature, quoted poetry.
5: He was more than a coach. His philosophy dealt with making young men, growing them into men.
6: You can never stand still. I try to point out to my players that they either continue to improve a little or they go backwards.
5: The result was these championships and this dynasty that he built that fed on itself. When you win, you can recruit. When you recruit more. You recruit more. And that's what he had.
2: They go on and win this amazing streak right up through 73. And then in 1974, they run into the first real challenge to their reign, which was North Carolina State team featuring David Thompson. And even though Wooden has Bill Walton, a great team, they lose in the national semifinals in overtime to NC State. And then Wooden comes back the following year, 75.
4: They play this incredibly difficult, emotional game against Louisville. Coming down to the end of the game, in overtime, Louisville is up by 1 point. Clock is ticking down, 10 seconds, 8 seconds left. And Richard Washington hits a baseline jumper to put UCLA up by one and give John Wooden and the Bruins their victory to send them to the championship game. And then Wooden drops the bomb. He says, Monday will be my last game. And there's a stunned silence in the locker room. And Andre McCarter stands up and he says, there's no way we're going to let this man lose his last game. And they win the national championship.
7: He won 88 straight games. Have you ever heard of that? He won 10 national championships. The legacy he leaves of not just winning, but just of what he stood for.
5: His accomplishments as a person surpasses what he did as a coach.
4: At the same time, the NBA was successful, but it wasn't breaking through. It was stuck.
8: The Lakers had huge fans in L.A. Boston had a following. Philadelphia had a strong base. But it wasn't really a national brand.
9: They would not even show games live, championship games. They would be like, oh, we'll show that on tape delay.
4: All of the potential was there for it to break through, but it needed something to crack through that ceiling.
10: As an NBA fan, all you know is the league that you were born into, right? And then you realize that the NBA was around and had this pedigree, and there was a challenger, the ABA.
8: They had a great ball, red, white, and blue basketball. They introduced the three-point shot, the slam dunk competition. Things that we take for granted as part of professional basketball were ABA innovation. The atmosphere was a little more rock and roll. There were a lot more fights. These guys weren't paying for that much money, so pride was a lot to them.
2: The markets were small, but as a cultural phenomenon, almost because they weren't on TV, they had this mystique about them.
11: For the New York Nets, the fabulous Dr. J. Julius Erving.
2: Dr. J plays out on Long Island in a hockey arena, and people in Manhattan like to pretend that they'd seen him play. But had they really? You know, it's like that obscure jazz act that everyone raves about, but have you really stood in line at the Village Vanguard to see it?
12: Dr. J, he was such a galvanizing figure. Hubie Brown, the Kentucky Colonels coach, had a rule. Whenever Dr. J drove the lane, you had to foul him. You couldn't let him elevate because he would change your own fans. Suddenly, Colonels fans are cheering for this master dunk artist.
13: Doctor is cold-blooded. He worked the cold-blooded operation.
14: The way he could, you know, slice his way down the center of the basketball court, just arc his body up and underneath the backboard was just amazing.
4: So 1976, the NBA accepts four teams. The Pacers, the Nuggets, the Nets, and the Spurs. They are now part of the NBA.
10: The entire cultural footprint of the NBA was there. The question after that was, who are going to be the stars that took the NBA from a game that people loved to a game that people couldn't live without?
3: I'm so fast, man, I can run through a hurricane and don't get wet. When George Foreman meets me, he'll pay his debts.
15: What happens in the 1970s is you begin to see sports on television growing into spectacle. Everything felt like it was raised a notch.
16: In 1974, Muhammad Ali challenges the new heavyweight champion of the world, George Foreman, in the Central African country of Zaire, now known as the Congo.
17: Well, in some ways, George Foreman is the new Sonny Liston. He's knocking out his opponents with ease. He knocks out Joe Frazier, winning the heavyweight crown. The widespread belief is that Foreman's going to kill him.
18: Before Ali and Foreman fight, much happened. Ali lost first fight of three to Ken Norton. Now we're asked to believe that Ali, who now is 32 years old, not only beat Foreman, but that he can even survive George Foreman.
19: Here live via satellite, a video technique presentation.
20: Boxing is becoming global. Satellites are up in the air. The fight in Zaire, you can watch it live in America. That wouldn't have been true 10 years earlier.
19: Here we go, Ali quickly across the round.
17: In this fight, Ali comes out trying to knock Foreman out in the first round, throwing right-hand leads. Then, when he doesn't knock Foreman out immediately, starts sitting back on the ropes, and his corner's going crazy. You're just inviting the strongest fighter on earth to punch you?
18: The whole point of fighting is to not get hit. Doesn't seem like a reasonable strategy to anybody who is thinking of living for another day. But Foreman became frustrated, saw that, you know, Ali was teasing him even.
21: Ali's famous rope-a-dope strategy was getting George Foreman to throw so many punches that he eventually just couldn't raise his arms anymore. And Ali knocked him down and knocked him out.
17: He took back what they had taken away from him. He reclaimed his true championship. His fight doctor, Ferdy Pacheco, told me that he saw signs of brain damage in Ali as early as 71. He could have saved himself so much damage if he had stopped then, and he would have retired on top, but now he's going to face Joe Frazier. The thriller in Manila is in the third fight between Ali and Frazier.
20: Frazier won the first fight on points. Ali won the second match on points. Both unanimous. So that kind of leveled the score. And now you had the thriller in Manila where Ali takes the rubber match.
22: Frazier, I think he was bitter. He really, really, really wanted to just pulverize Ali. And I think this fight meant a lot to him because wouldn't it be great to get the championship back against Ali?
17: It's just brutal. These are two warriors bringing every ounce of exertion, but they're also both a little bit past their prime because both of these proud warriors nearly killed themselves, killed each other.
18: Ali said it was the closest he ever felt to dying. Frazier had been beaten up so bad that his trainer, Eddie Futch, he wouldn't let Frazier go out for the 15th round. Frazier wanted to go out. So Ali wins that third fight. Establishes again this will that led him from Louisville, Kentucky to winning the championship.
23: Joe, are you disappointed it was stopped?
3: Well, I wasn't happy about
23: it. I
3: continue going on.
23: I'm so tired, I don't want to do nothing. I want to rest for 1 week.
24: I think both men in that fight gave a part of their lives that was never able to be recovered mentally, emotionally, physically.
23: It was close, and then the last round, it was close. Couldn't win either way, I heard. He's greater than I thought he was.
25: Muhammad Ali and Joe Frazier certainly needed each other, and that trilogy was probably the greatest trilogy in fight history.

0: What's fascinating to me about the 1970s is that athletes began to find their social voice through free agency.
1: The story of free agency starts in 1970 with Curt Flood.
2: Curt Flood was a very talented outfielder for the St. Louis Cardinals, who had spent his whole career there, which was almost a decade by the time 1969 came.
3: After that season, St. Louis wanted to trade him to Philadelphia, and he challenged the reserve clause in baseball, which basically gave owners complete control of player movement.
4: The reserve clause was the means by which baseball owners kept their players from leaving their teams. It was as if you had a lifetime contract. We own you, basically. Players, they could try to demand a trade. They could try to hold out on their contracts, but they were basically at the mercy of the owners of their teams to accept whatever offer they received.
5: What I really want out of this thing is to give every ball player the chance to be a human being and to take advantage of the fact that we live in a free and democratic society.
6: Curt Flood's feeling was, I'm a human being. You can't just trade me and assign me this way.
3: He ultimately took that battle to the Supreme Court and lost, but really won. That was a Pyrrhic victory for owners in baseball because that led to free agency.
7: Another crisis in big-time sports, and the casualty could be this year's Major League Baseball season. The dispute is over baseball's reserve clause. Recently, an arbitrator ruled that the clause can be invoked for only one season.
6: When free agency became a fact of life in the major leagues, for a lot of people, the sky was falling. For George Steinbrenner, an opportunity presented itself.
8: George Steinbrenner is the owner of the New York Yankees. And he's like, I'm going to build myself a team here, and I'm going to spend some money.
9: George Steinbrenner really wanted Catfish Hunter, this phenomenal pitcher who's already won three World Series in Oakland. And Catfish signs with the Yankees for $3.5 million, which is an incredible amount of money.
8: And of course, the guy he spends the most money on is Reggie Jackson.
10: I'm a Yankee because George Steinbrenner was hustling, man, and there's no other way to say it.
8: Reggie's already this larger-than-life figure. He was a hero for the A's, and now he was going to be in the biggest market there is. He'd always said, if I get to New York, they're going to name a candy bar for me.
11: Reggie, candy they named after me.
8: Which they did. And he comes into a Yankees team that is completely bananas. You know, it's the Bronx Zoo. They've got all of these larger-than-life figures. They've got catcher Thurman Munson, who hates Reggie.
9: You got Chris Chambliss at first base. You have Mike Torres. You got Craig Nettles, who's a stud.
12: The Yankees, they hired Billy Martin, who is easily the most cantankerous, obnoxious, high-strung coach in the history of Major League Baseball, for sure.
8: And they're fighting, but they're also winning, and they keep winning, and people loved it.
6: In 77, they go to the World Series, and Reggie hits three home runs in his last three at-bats.

0: that was the signature game of his career. And the Yankees beat the Dodgers both times in 77 and 78.
1: In the 70s, free agency had come to Major League Baseball. It would be a few years before we really got free agency in basketball, and it would be another decade and a half before it came around in pro football. But it was coming, and everybody who worked in professional sports knew the balance of power between owners and players had shifted irrevocably.
2: Motorsports in American sports culture really took off in the 1970s, and that had a lot to do with it being televised. NASCAR was perceived, and rightly so, as a regional sport when it first began in late 1940s and going into the 50s and 60s. Some of the earliest drivers got their start racing because they ran moonshine during Prohibition.
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4: The Daytona 500 is the Super Bowl of NASCAR. People watched it, but when they would watch it, they watched snippets on ABC's Wild World of Sports. But in 1979, CBS decided to provide, for the first time ever, flag-to-flag coverage.
3: There you see that front row. That's our speed shot, and let me tell you, it's trippy when they come by.
2: That race happened to play in America at a time where the Midwest and the Northeast was snowed in. They had an audience they couldn't have even asked for.
3: Richard Petty looking for a good break after going for the first time in his career an entire season without a victory.
2: Richard Petty is absolutely the king of NASCAR.
5: You know, I had no idea that it would come into anything like what it has now. I figured I could make a living out of it, and I've been fortunate enough to do it.
2: In 1967, he won 27 races, which was absolutely crazy. A lot of people would argue he kind of had it in his blood because his father was so good, but he had an uncanny way to get the most out of the car.
6: White flag is out, one lap to go.
2: The ending of the 1979 Daytona 500 was so dramatic. Donnie Allison was racing Cale Yarborough for the victory. Meanwhile, Richard Petty was in third at the time.
3: Donnie Allison throws the block.
2: Richard Petty went on to get the victory, his sixth in the Daytona 500, which was a record.
3: And there's a fight between Cale Yarborough and Donnie Allison. The tempers overflowing.
2: NASCAR really got a huge boost from that 1979 Daytona 500 with the crazy finish and people wanting to see more of it. They could not have asked for a more dramatic entry into the sport for national television.

0: September 7th on CNN and next day on the CNN app.
1: The Pittsburgh Steelers were the single laughingstock in the NFL for 50 years. They made it to one playoff game and they got shut out. But 1969, Chuck Knoll comes in as the coach, and then they get Terry Bradshaw, they get Franco Harris.
2: Then this one game comes along in 72. It's a playoff game against the dreaded Oakland Raiders.
1: They're losing. The game is hopeless. It's in Pittsburgh.
3: Here comes a hard pass by Bradshaw. He throws it to Frenchie Fuqua. It hit Frenchie's hands. Defensive back deflected it off his shoulder pads. It comes bouncing all the way back.
2: Franco Harris, God bless him, grabs the ball with his fingers like this. All right, just barely off the turf. It's still debated to this day, like the Zapruder film.
3: And a clear shot to the end zone. It was destiny.
4: The Steelers have just witnessed a miracle. What would become known as the Immaculate Reception. And these decades of bad luck that the Steelers had had suddenly turned on its head.
1: It's not long after that. They have the incredible draft where they get, you know, four Hall of Famers in the same draft, including John Stallworth and Lynn Swann. This team that they get is so dynamic.
4: In 1974, they finally break through and they win Super Bowl IX. A year later, they come back and they face one of the perennial powers of the day in Super Bowl X, the Dallas Cowboys.
5: If you can picture Pittsburgh as kind of like these, you know, overachievers and people who don't necessarily want to toot their own horn, you know, then you've got Dallas. It's like, look at us. The Cowboys were just so well known, hated by many, but it makes perfect sense that they would say they're America's team.
2: It's glamorous and it's fancy and it's money. And Pittsburgh's none of those things. Pittsburgh, gritty. It smells a little bit in the old days. I was there. Trust me, I know.
3: Coal miners relate to the Pittsburgh Steelers. The steelworkers relate to the Pittsburgh Steelers. Now you compare that to the Dallas Cowboys. It was the identity of a city against the identity of the other city.
6: You know what? A great benefit of calling yourself America's team is that 90% of the country will be like, fuck you. And that's great for the team. You know, it's like being hated says you're big.
7: Steelers are good. I mean, we knew that. And we came out strong. But Lynn Swann was the difference in that football game. There's no question about it.
1: He makes three of the greatest catches in Super Bowl history all in one game. The most famous one, probably the one where he goes up in the air. The ball bounces off his chest. He follows it all the way and catches it before it hits the ground.
3: I just keep my body arced and looking and focused and trying to reach for the ball, hoping that ball comes to me so that I can just reach up and pull it in. And I'm able to grab it, pull it in, hit the ground, roll a little bit, get up and try and run for a few extra yards.
8: Lynn was not only a great football player, but he was elegant. He had that grace that made every catch that he made look easy.
4: In 78, the Cowboys win their second Super Bowl of the 70s. Then the Steelers and the Cowboys play again. And the Steelers beat the Cowboys again. And then, once more, for the fourth time in 6 years, the Steelers win another Super Bowl, Super Bowl 14, over the Los Angeles Rams. And that cements their legacy as the team of the 70s.
7: If you're going to lose Super Bowl games, you want to lose to great teams. And Pittsburgh was a great team.
4: It is difficult to make a case that any team ever meant more to its city than what the Pittsburgh Steelers meant to Pittsburgh in the 1970s, because this long, downtrodden franchise finally rose up and began to excel at the very moment that the steel industry was crumbling.
3: All the things that occurred, the economy not being great and work in this area not being great, the fact that we had a winning football team, the city just embraced it all. And then you really understood that the Pittsburgh Steelers weren't just a football team that was in Pittsburgh. The team belonged to the city.
2: You could argue before the 70s that sports was still a niche interest. From the 70s on, everyone knows something about sports. It's in the air, and it's the TV that drove it all.
9: Sports are stories that happen to play out in real life. a television moment that gives you perspective on what you're seeing. We all want to have that storybook experience. It's like this illusion that we all agree to for a little while that magnifies human emotions and gives us an opportunity to play out a lot of emotions that we would never get to experience in daily life.

appreciate it. Thank you very much. Thank you very much. Oh, thank you. Welcome to our show. Thank you. I appreciate that. And what can I tell you? It's the dog days of summer. I'm kind of glad, LaBeouf. Finally, a slow news week. I could use a little break. I've got it. Like, the biggest story this week is the guy won the Powerball lottery for $1 billion. Did you see that in Quincy, Illinois, at a gas station, which is perfect because he plans to spend it on gas. But, you know, $1 billion sounds like a lot of money, but, you know, right away, the IRS takes a quarter of it. And then, depending on what state you live in, like if you live in this state, between federal and state, another half. That's, you know, terror. How can you live? This guy said he never realized how much he hated socialism. But speaking of that, good news for the Democrats. The crazy lady in Wisconsin who hates Thanksgiving lost. By a whisker. Yeah, remember Francesca Hong up there? Yeah, she was ahead by 20 points, but then we found out about Thanksgiving. Doesn't like Thanksgiving. Also hates Halloween, Christmas, Valentine's Day, the 4th of July. It's actually a good thing she lost for everybody, considering how much she enjoys celebrating. She took it well. She said she just wants to spend more time with her husband, the Grinch. It's a silly story, but you know what? Oh, another progressive woman is in the news. AOC, big announcement this week. You saw, yes, she's, we love it already. Look at this. I don't know why we love it or don't love it. I don't know. I don't know much about it, but what it is she's free. She announced, she's, wow. I remember when she was like in her 20s, a new one, and now she's 36. She's freezing her eggs. Something career women do. I get it. You got shit to do. Put the kid on layaway. I get it. I mean, I'm all for it, but, you know, I must say, trying to teach kids these days about sex between the you might be in the wrong body and your brother's in the freezer. I tell you, explaining the birds and the bees is a lot more complicated than just, kids. Now, I don't know if this has anything to do with her decision, but she was engaged for quite a while, and the reports are this week that that's over, that the fiancé, yeah, they called it quits, although she says she hopes they can still remain comrades. I kid. Oh. Speaking of the eat the rich people, Luigi. Luigi. We have Luigi fans here. Luigi Mangione, the guy who was getting the runaround from the healthcare system about his bad back, so he murdered a healthcare executive randomly. That guy. He pleaded guilty in court. He said, I shot Mr. Thompson and I knew what I was doing, and the Mangione-nistas, that's what they call the groupies outside the courthouse, they took it hard. One of them said, I don't think this is a concession or admission of guilt. Mitch, he just said he did it, okay? On the bright side, you'll always know where he is when you call. But the... Now... How about the exciting news of the week? The Trump escape? Did you see that? The secret... Oh, see, this hit a nerve. The Secret Service got a credible threat that Iran was about to assassinate the president. They had a plan in place as he was coming out of Turkey. So they did that thing with Trump that the Beatles used to do, where they go in one car and come out the next car. Except they did it with planes. There were three planes involved. And they put him in the catering cart. And they pulled it all. He can pull this off, but he can't clean a pool. But now, the controversy with this is that Trump put all his friends on the decoy plane.
Well, not all. He took with him? Pete Hegseth. I'm not making that up. That is a fact. He took Pete Hegseth in the catering cart. And Pete was the perfect roommate in the catering cart. Because Trump was in with the snacks, and Pete was in with the complimentary beer and wine. You know, it worked out perfectly. But, yeah, ooh. Those Iranians, they ain't playing. Iran, they're feeling themselves lately. You know, they said look, they got the whip hand now. They said they won't reopen the Strait of Hormuz without compensation, without lifting the blockade, without ending sanctions, without releasing frozen assets, or the right to charge ships. Or as Trump put it, they surrendered like dogs. Well, I tell you, our military situation, I read this today, that we have a carryover that's been there for 9 months, finally getting a break, thank God. The USS Abraham Lincoln, the conditions on board this ship, it sounds like a cruise ship. The toilets don't work. They ran out of hot water. The food, we're running out of food. A guy jumped overboard. And many others, they said, we're thinking about it. I don't know about destroying Iran's Navy, but it looks like we're doing a hell of a job with ours. And our situation in general, I'm thinking about the homeland too here, having used up so many of our munitions stockpiles, is getting really desperate. The only thing that's left here that's explosive is diarrhea. I mean, last week, what? Last week we learned about there was a shortage of ballistic missiles we have now. This week we found out we used up already a quarter of our drone fleet. The Army has a new slogan, war while supplies last. Okay, you're great. We got a great show. We got Governor Andrew Cuomo, former governor, and Kristen Salter.

0: Indes, and CNN.
1: First up, interesting guy. Glad he's on. He's the host of the Daily Stoic podcast and the number one best-selling author of the Stoic Virtues series, now available as a box set, Ryan Holiday. Ryan? How are you, sir?
2: Hi.
1: How are you?
2: Good
1: to see you. Okay. Now, Ryan, I've been hearing a lot about you and your movement here. It's, of course, not a new movement. Stoicism is very, very ancient. But it seems like this is the first time I've ever recognized that to have a moment, can we say, right in the modern world. You're having a moment.
3: I guess.
1: Like Timothy.
3: Yes, like Timothy.
1: But more ancient.
3: Yes.
1: What? And things have a moment. And you seem to have learned how to monetize this and sell it to the common man. It's like a lifestyle, would you say? I mean, what, the Daily Stoic? We don't have time. You do it on a daily basis. If you only had 10 minutes, because you do only have 10 minutes. what's your elevator pitch for Stoicism?
3: Yeah. It's certainly not what the word Stoic means to people, right? Stoic means has no emotions, has no feeling, has no joy. Stoicism as a philosophy, which has endured for thousands of years, is there to help us through the adversity and the difficulties of life. Because life is difficult, life is painful, things do go wrong. The Stoics do this, they lived through the time of Nero, they lived through plagues, they lived through wars, they lived through political unrest, they lived through the decline of an empire. Some of this might sound familiar to you.
1: Always ongoing.
3: Yeah.
1: But way less now. Let's not kid ourselves that those things that you described in the modern world are a infinitesimally small percentage of what they were back then. Plagues, you know, the Black Plague wiped out like a third of Europe. The population didn't recover for 500 years.
3: Yes, yes. This is the greatest time to be alive in human history.
1: Okay, thank you. Glad we said that.
3: Because
1: we have to start from reality.
3: Of course.
1: Reality.
3: But so much of the fundamental elements of the human experience haven't changed. People are annoying. People are obnoxious. There's traffic. There's travel delays. You get sick. You get tired. You get hungry. You have urges. You have desires. All of the foibles of existence remain unchanged. And the Stoics were writing 2,500 years ago about how we deal with these things, how we persist in doing the things we should do and resist doing the things we should stop
1: doing.
3: Who was
1: the first Stoic, and why was he so pissed off?
3: Stoicism, I think, fittingly, comes from a disaster. There's a man named Zeno. He's a merchant traveling through the Mediterranean. He suffers this shipwreck, and he washes up penniless in Athens. And in rebuilding his life, he comes to discover this philosophy on the Stoapokele in ancient Athens. So Stoicism comes from Stoa. It just means porch. It's guys sitting around on a porch talking about life and how to deal with it. And for him, the core virtues of Stoicism, it basically is saying that the key ingredients to a good life are courage, self-mastery, justice or ethics, and wisdom. And that these are the virtues we have to cultivate if we want to thrive as human beings.
1: So do I have it wrong that there's this idea that the external can't hurt us? It's just how we react to it.
3: Yes. So you could define Stoicism as we don't control what happens. We control how we respond to what happens. We control the story we tell ourselves about it. We control what we do in response to it. We control our emotions in response to it. It's about the part of it that you do control. That's what Stoicism is.
1: But some things we do control.
3: Sure.
1: And we should.
3: Yes.
1: I mean, you know the AA prayer, the one the drunks say?
3: Yes.
1: But
3: the serenity prayer.
1: I think it's originally started with St. Francis.
3: Yes.
1: Lord, grant me the power to change what I can, the wisdom to...
3: The courage to change the
1: No, the serenity to accept what I can't, and the wisdom to know the difference.
3: Mm-hmm.
1: If I know that, what more are you adding? I'm just asking. It seems like the whole thing could be said in that sentence.
3: Well, the serenity prayer sounds like it's thousands of years old. It was written by Reinhold Niebuhr on a train in like the 1950s.
1: Oh.
3: It's a summary of Stoic wisdom. It is a summary. Epictetus, a slave in the Roman Empire, says that, you know, the chief task in life is knowing what is in our control and what's not in our control. And the problem is most of the things people spend most of their time on are not in their control, and they neglect the things that are in their control. We spend all this time trying to fix other people, change other people, complaining about things. We spend a lot of time regretting what's happened in the past, and a lot of time worrying about what might happen in the future, and all the while we're neglecting the things that are up.
2: It sounds like more of an Eastern philosophy, and of course Greece was...
3: Not that far.
2: Not that far, and when the Roman Empire divided, it went east. I mean, it was the eastern half, and it has many eastern ideas, which is more about fatalism. Western man is much more about thinking you control it. I feel like that's who I am. I feel like, yes, you're right, of course, I can't control all my fate. But I always think life is not just about what you get. That isn't really what makes you happy a lot. It's what you avoid. See? Maybe I should have a podcast about this. No, but really, I mean, when you think about just the things you're getting involved in the criminal justice system. I mean, I know this from having just a DUI once. It's a nightmare. You know, debt, feuds, getting people pissed off, making women angry. I could go on. Just taxes, you know, just what you avoid. And I feel like I never, like, go across the street if there's any chance a car is anywhere near me, because just the slightest that I could get hit by the car, then I would be having pain.
3: So Epictetus said one of the signs you're making progress as a philosopher is, you might not like this, he says, proof is that you're getting in fewer arguments.
2: That's great.
3: Because it doesn't matter what other people think, it matters what you think. And we spend a lot of time trying to change people's minds, trying to reason people out of positions they didn't reason themselves into. And so I do think it's important, because there are a lot of overlap between Eastern and Western philosophy. But I think the critical difference between Stoicism and, say, Buddhism, and why Stoicism is having this moment, is that the Stoics weren't retreating to a monastery. They didn't go on these long, silent retreats. They were in the arena, literally and figuratively. Marcus Aurelius is the emperor of Rome.
2: Right.
3: There are Stoics who are playwrights and soldiers and entrepreneurs and builders and doers. So we live in the West. We live in the world that the Romans made.
2: Sure.
3: And so as a philosophy, I think you need, of course, serenity and peace and tranquility and all these things. But you also have to, like, the system doesn't work if people aren't involved doing things and contributing and trying to fix and grow and change. And so the Stoics were philosophers, but only part-time philosophers. They were full-time citizens and professionals and leaders. They were involved in public life.
2: So what do you think now, here, why are you having so much success with this? Why do you think this is the moment where it caught on? To me, it does kind of make sense that people who, especially the younger generations, who think they're in so much pain.
3: Yeah.
2: I don't know, we both laughed at that.
3: Yeah, totally.
2: But it fits.
3: Yes. Look, I think one of the reasons Stoicism is working is because it has been tried and tested over 25 centuries. It's a merciless process of the crucible of human experience, testing these ideas and refining them. But I think the reason it's having a moment, particularly today, is we are seeing a collapse in the other institutions and ideologies that used to shape and direct people. People aren't going to church as much. They see that there is a dearth of great leaders and moral examples. And so we're looking backwards to people who from a previous time seem to have figured it out, wrote something down, have something to share and teach us. And it would be wonderful if these ideas were taught in school, but they're not. And so people wake up and they go, especially, I think, young men, they wake up and they go, well, I know what I don't want to be, but who should I be? What should I do? And they're desperate for advice. And that is a void that if we don't fill, Andrew Tate fills.
2: Come on, they can't be our only two choices. There has to be something else on the menu. What about overseas? Is this as big overseas? Are you big overseas, or is this more of an American phenomenon?
3: No. It's all over the world. Obviously, in Greece and Rome, Marcus Aurelius and the Stoics are their heroes. But I think there are some cultures that are a little bit more naturally Stoic than the Americans. There's a natural Stoicism in the Brits, in the Australians. Mm. You know, but it resonates all over the world. The books are in 40 languages. So.
2: And you have a banned book library, don't you?
3: I do.
2: I think that's an awesome idea, because they ban books on both sides. I mentioned it at my Mark Twain speech, the Huckleberry Finn. They don't want that in the schools, even though it's anti-racist.
3: 1984 has been banned because by the communists and by people who thought it was communist.
2: Right.
3: Right. So when people talk about banned books, they tend to think that it's like it's explicit or erotic or inappropriate. And most of the books that are on these lists most often are the books that you read in high school and you didn't think there was anything wrong
2: right.
3: with. And people are trying to pull the ladder up behind them, I guess, and say, no more generations can read these classics.
2: All right. Well, I hope that bookstore expands. Thank you very much for being here.
1: Fascinating stuff. I appreciate you explaining it to us. All right, Ryan Holiday.
4: The 90s was an exploding era.

0: right, there they are. He is the former Democratic governor of New York, my old job. Andrew Cuomo's here, Andrew. And she's a CNN contributor and a founding partner and pollster at Echelon Insights, Kristen Soltis Anderson, our returning champion. Okay, you know, I say this often on this show, I don't understand the American economy, but I thought this would be a good week to talk about it because something shed a little light on it this week. Have you heard about Burrito Gate? Has anyone heard about the burrito thing? This is a big thing. If you haven't heard what happened, somebody from Turning Point USA, is that Charlie Kirk's old? Okay. Yeah. Okay. It's not really that important to the thing, but he tweeted out because a student had commented on their platform, a burrito shouldn't cost $20. And this guy challenged that. And it turned out, we did some research on this, it shouldn't cost $20 because it doesn't. It cost $20 because this kid factored in somebody bringing it to him in an Uber. Yeah. So this is what I understand about the economy. Yes, people are struggling, but their also expectations are too high. Is that too much of a generalization about the economy?
1: Well, I think, this burrito gate has really exploded on the Republican side. And Kirsten knows about that more. But, sometimes a burrito is just a burrito. Not this time. This is a fundamental problem for the Republicans. They know they have a problem with young people. They know that the young people believe they have a real affordability problem. And the debate is, well, are these young people just too entitled? They're taking Ubers, they're buying $7 coffees, and they're doing it to themselves, which is sort of one side of the burrito gate argument. The other side is, no, there is a real affordability crisis, and the Republicans better step up and address it. And I think that's going to be fascinating to watch, Bill, because it's going to be an internal debate for the Republican Party. Are they the traditional conservative Ronald Reagan, the private market is God, and whatever it does is right? Or are you going to see more like a J.D. Vance come in with an affirmative government should do something about the economy, housing subsidies, et cetera? I think that's what this is really getting at.
0: Okay, but just to be clear about the numbers here, you can get one for $2. And you could buy it in the supermarket. And somebody said they feed a family of eight on $20 by buying ingredients like we used to do, you know.
1: Make your own burrito. That's
0: what I'm saying.
2: One of the things that makes people upset, though, is it's not even necessarily just the raw price of what you're paying, but it's how you feel you used to be able to live relative to now. And I think inherent to people's idea of the American dream, which lots of people define many different ways, is the idea that you can always get ahead, that you can always advance, that you can always improve your quality of life. And if you, rightly or wrongly, think things used to be better, and now, when I'm growing up, I'm getting screwed, I understand why folks in Gen Z feel like they say they don't believe that the American dream is real. They say they don't believe the system works. I think it is true that there has probably never been a better time or place to be alive than the United States of America in 2026, regardless of, I understand there's plenty of things wrong, but I also get for somebody who's Gen Z, when they look at maybe their parents' generation and they go, you know, it feels like they were able to buy a house when they were 24. It doesn't feel like I'm able to buy a house. You can see why for many of them they came of age in the COVID era.
0: But that's not what the stats say. You guys are talking about feelings. I'm just going to stick to the numbers. Here are the numbers. Can I? Okay. This is from the Fed. Okay. Two-thirds of Americans consider groceries to be unaffordable. Maybe they are. But wages rose in the last decade, including the pandemic, 46%. Food prices rose 34%. So wages outpace them by the numbers. What we spend on food. At the beginning of the last century, it was 42% of the budget. And then you go through the years, 1965, it was down to 15%. Now it's under 10% of the budget, including eating out more. Also, Gen Z, I never realized this until people started writing about it. As they reach their late 20s now, they're getting much richer than Gen X was. Millennials and Gen Z at age 30 Their net worth is around $118,000. Gen X's was $53,000, like half of that. But Gen X never complains. You gotta love those Gen X's.
2: But it is
0: they
2: also
0: are the
2: true.
0: Quietest
2: it is
0: fucking
2: also true
0: church
2: mice. Gen Zers are living with that. Alarmingly high levels of people in Gen Z who are living with their parents well into their 20s.
0: That's absolutely. That's another big issue. This is another stat I saw this week that blew my mind. The great wealth transfer. I've been reading about this. That's, mm-hmm. I guess, our generation. Or that's the boomers. Are set to transfer $104 trillion. Now, this is the high end. They have, we don't know. This is over 20 years. But up to $124 trillion. Down through the younger generations. It's interesting. A lot of the kids want it now.
1: Yeah.
0: They don't wait. It's like, look, why wait till you die, Grandpa?
1: Yeah.
2: I'm going to push back against this. Okay, well, first of all, you're right. Waiting for the baby boomers to die is not an economic strategy.
0: Well.
2: I totally disagree that Gen Z and millennials are just waiting for the baby boomers to hand things over to them. Oh, I think for many of them, they feel like the deal that was available to the baby boomers is not a deal that is available to them today.
1: Yeah, and
0: that's true too. I'm sure it is.
1: Yeah. You can make the case on the numbers, but it is not what they feel. Right. And that's part of what we're seeing on the Democratic side. Also, I think the Republicans are going to have a bigger problem because they start with a problem with younger people. But look at what we're going through right now. We have these young people who believe they have been screwed by life. Right. And they are acting out and they're upset about Trump's election and they're upset about Israel and they're upset about affordability and they are acting out. By the way, they're doing the exact opposite of what Ryan just talked about with stoicism, right?
0: Yeah, right.
1: You should be smart, be controlled, show wisdom. They're just total rage and emotion and doing everything they can that is stupid and counterproductive. But that is the feeling.
0: Well, I got to say, the first thing I thought of when I saw this stat about transferring $124 trillion, I thought, I wonder how much of that is white money. Because I bet it's most of it. And I turned out I was right.
1: Yeah.
0: Because of all the racial issues we face, so many of the things these days, it's just performative. I mean, we've made a lot of progress. I know the far left hates to hear that. It's just true. The one place that's stuck is money, which makes sense because one race had a 300-year head start on making it. And that's what money gets transferred down through the generations. That's why the white people have 84% of total household wealth. That's what it is. So I would just say to the young people who think of themselves as progressives, you know, and you believe in allyship and reparations, and that's where the money is, kids.
2: Well, look, to transfer is a good strategy. I think finding ways to help wealth get created is good. And
0: I agree,
2: honestly, this is a... Regardless of what you think about Donald Trump, this is a you gotta hand it to him. These Trump accounts for young kids, the ability to have money set aside for you when you are very young.
0: So explain it first, because I know the story.
2: So it's been called a couple different things, baby bonds. But essentially, if you are born in the United States during Trump's presidency, you get, I believe it's $1,000 that can just go straight into an account. I think that, I believe Dell is also funding some of this, that there's, essentially it just means that you have money that's going to set aside and can grow over the course of your lifetime.
0: Right.
2: Compound interest is insane. This is an incredible way to help kids get the next generation, sorry for millennials and Gen Z, but for Gen Alpha and whoever comes after them, being able to have that money start early is enormously
0: valuable. No, I remember.
1: Yeah. But they will say, yeah, they'll say that pays 1/10 of the interest on their college debt, you know, which many of these kids really are struggling with. And that is a problem.
0: I remember George Bush wanted to put the money that when you start paying into Social Security when you're 20 or 18 or whatever it is, into the stock market. And he would, oh, wow, what a terrible idea. Not a terrible idea. You're not going to be able to touch it until you're 65 anyway. Look at the chart of where the money in the stock market, it outpaces just putting in the bank by exponential number.
1: Yes.
0: So why didn't we do that? Well, because politics, I guess. It didn't seem like it. This seems like it's the same thing.
2: Well, this is, I think, a little different because people don't, I think people are, I actually don't know what the investment rules are around it, but the idea that you're starting so early just gives it, I mean, time is just such an accelerant when it comes to being able to grow wealth and being able to start so young. I'm hoping that that will help these younger generations, especially kids who are not coming from white families or families where they're going to be able to inherit that wealth. I think it's going to be hugely helpful.
0: And Andrew, as someone who ran against Mandami in New York for the mayorship, what do you think of his plan to help us with affordability? I mean, he's opening these city-run stores, grocery stores. I don't think they have one yet, but that's the plan, that would sell meat and bread and other items, I assume, for 30% below market rate. His quote was, the mayor said, "I look forward to the competition. May the most affordable grocery store win." Well, it's not competition if you're undercutting legitimate businessmen by 30%. I wonder who's going to win. But who's subsidizing that? Who's paying for that? No. I guess richer people, and that's the plan. But is it? You think it's workable? It never has before.
1: Of course not. Of course not. It's emblematic of this entire approach, right? It's all symbolic. They take a really serious issue, and food insecurity is a serious issue. And they offer this simplistic solution, bumper sticker solution, that's not going to make a damn bit of difference. His plan is, first, 5 grocery stores in New York City, okay? For the entire city. Jesus Christ, 5 loaves of bread, 2 fish could only feed 5,000. You're not going to do 8 million people with 5 grocery stores. The grocery stores are subsidized $100 million. That's how the 30% discount comes, because he's subsidizing them with tax dollars. All it's going to do is put the surrounding mom-and-pop stores out of business, and then it's... anyone can go to the store. So it's not for poor people, lower income people. It's anyone. You can go shop and get the 30% discount.
0: But I wouldn't, and neither would you.
1: I know, but
0: the rich people aren't going to go to that store.
1: Yeah, but they want to make the point of socialism. This is socialism.
2: Nothing will make someone hate socialism more than trying to go to a government-run grocery store. In 1989, Boris Yeltsin comes over to the U.S. This is when, like, the U.S. and the USSR were starting to become... it was thawing. He comes over to visit Texas. He goes to NASA. He sees our technology there. And then he goes to a Texas grocery store. And Boris Yeltsin walked away. The Houston Chronicle said he was dazzled by the Jell-O pudding pops and things that, seriously, in the store. And he went back to the Soviet Union and was like, "Guys, we've got it all wrong." And that was it. That was the end of the Cold War.
0: We just had all the soccer tourists do the same thing. They lost their shit in the grocery aisles of the American supermarket.
2: It turns out this is a solved problem. And look,
0: exactly.
2: I get it. Look, so the affordability of groceries, right problem to tackle, wrong solution. We actually have solutions in that you have grocery stores like Aldi, like Lidl, that are aimed at sort of getting discount food in people's hands. Create the economic conditions where an Aldi or a Lidl wants to open up shop in your town rather than government deciding it's going to get into the grocery store running business.
1: Exactly. What we did on the state side is exactly what you said. Number one, provide an incentive for private stores to go into these communities because they don't want too many of them. And number two, for low-income people who can't afford food, subsidize their food bill. And in New York, $40,000, $50,000, up to $60,000, depending on your family condition, you can get a $1,000 credit per month for food. That's a smart way to do it, you know. But this is not about smart. This is about performative, as you said.
0: Okay.
1: Performative politics and performative government. That's not going to make a damn bit of difference.
3: Windows was the UN.

0: Peace House, August 26th at 9 on HGTV.
1: Speaking of money and who has it, there's a story I wanted to cover. Now, this show, we take our responsibility very seriously here to alert the audience to important new trends that are coming up. And there is an important one. It was in the Wall Street Journal this week. The headline was, "This summer's hottest accessory is a private equity boyfriend." This is... What? You're laughing, but for successful women like yourself, I'm sure you're taken, but for successful women, you gotta have a private equity boyfriend. Reese Witherspoon has one, Nicole Kidman, Olivia Rodrigo, Andy Cohen. It's the biggest thing. So we were curious, what are the pickup lines that the private equity boyfriends are using? So we Googled it. Would you like to hear some of that? Okay. This is from the private equity types. Are you from the Midwest? Because I'd like to ruin your downtown. I guess I'll have to offer your ass.

I don't know if you're running a Ponzi scheme, but you've already made off with my heart. Thank you. Very proud of that one. I see us growing old together. Well, you growing old. I have access to Peter Thiel's blood guy. You look like a younger Charlize Theron, which is good because the real one put out a restraining order on me. Your place or mine? Actually, yours, because mine has been doxxed by Mandana. Come on my boat. I don't want to brag, but if it had any more coke on it, Pete Hegseth would blow it up. Okay.

0: Sunday at 8 on CNN.
1: AOC has decided to share with the world that she's freezing her eggs. Mitch McConnell's wife has to tell us if Mitch has passed away. I mean, no disrespect, but we do need to set a bipartisan baseline for too much information. I don't want to invade anybody's privacy. I just need to know what's in the freezer.

Well, women hoping to put a little more lead in their man's pencil might want to consider getting him the herbal supplement horny goat weed. It's known as nature's Viagra, and even if it doesn't work, ladies, remember, goats, they'll eat anything. Neural, the airport duty-free store has to come right out and say it. You think we smell. What other explanation is there? Your store carries two things, cologne and liquor. Who buys cologne at the airport? Why not just come home wearing a sign that says, honey, I'm having an affair? And if I'm going to spend $50 on a bottle of something at the airport, it's going to be water. Neural, if you're a South Korean company looking to do business in America, run your brand name by an English speaker first. I'm talking to you, Kum Ho Tires. I'm just trying to help because I see big problems, like some guy telling his girl, honey, we can't go out to dinner tonight. I just dropped 500 bucks on a couple of cum hoes. Neural, now that Georgia's Jesse Davis is accused of trying to run over a woman in a parking lot just for saying good morning, someone has to ask him two questions. Why would you do that to a nice lady just out for a jog? And could you look any more like a Chucky dog? Dude, I don't know where all this pent-up animosity towards women is coming from, but have you tried horny goat weed? And finally, Neural, if you want the American dream, you have to take the American values. There's no bigger issue in electoral politics these days than immigration, and there's no doubt, at least in my mind, that both sides went to extremes. Biden's policy of open doors, and then Trump's policy of broken windows. Now, I'm on the page of America doing what it used to do so well, stealing hard-working, talented immigrants from around the world and making them Americans. But something has changed in the equation. Now, most immigrants still want to assimilate. But some now have this other attitude of melting pot. Fuck you, you melt. Look, you don't have to love everything about America. We don't. That's why Yelp was invented. But, you know, if you do get past ICE, America's actually pretty cool. We say you do you. Eat the food your grandma cooked. Speak another language at home. Celebrate religious holidays. We welcome your food, your art, your fashion, your first ladies. But you have to answer one question. Do you like Western civilization? Because that's what we are, and that's not negotiable. Let me ask our audience. Do you think gay rights is one of our values that's non-negotiable? Great, I'm going to hold you to it. A few weeks ago, a liberal Democrat named Melissa Chaudhry, running for Congress in Seattle, was asked why, among the many progressive causes listed on her website, LGBT rights was conspicuously absent. Because, she said, a lot of Muslims do not feel that way, unfortunately. Now, here's where liberal sphincters just tightened. Because they heard the word Muslim and have been brainwashed into thinking, oh, some Islamophobic bullshit is coming now. No, just facts and a little honesty to the people who see everything as oppressor versus oppressed, but can't see who actually does a lot of oppressing. So let me ask, is this the progressive policy now? Is Ms. Chaudhry right? We throw gay people under the bus
anytime it clashes with what makes Muslims uncomfortable? Last month, a gay cruise ship with 2,000 passengers that was sailing the Mediterranean had to turn around and change course because Muslim countries wouldn't let it dock. They tried to get into Turkey, and Turkey was like, no homo. They tried Egypt? Nope, just straight denial. This poor gay cruise ship couldn't find a home. It was like the Grindr version of the Odyssey. But happy ending, they eventually sailed on to Greece, where the Greeks said, are you kidding? We invented that ship. But I gotta say, you know, Egypt and Turkey, they have no problem saying, our culture, we just don't do that here. We need a little of that attitude here. How about homophobia? We just don't do that here. We will make you bake a wedding cake. But not everybody sees it this way. Linda Sarsour is a big progressive hero, and she says, our number one priority is our community. It is not to assimilate. Okay, but that's not really how immigration works. If I move to Japan, I don't get to say, okay, everybody, a couple of changes. First of all, shoes stay on in the house now. Also, no more tentacle porn. That's gone. Look. Lots of people, not just Muslims, of course, do lots of fucked up shit. We don't have to go along with it. A number of cultures still practice marriage by capture, where if you fancy a gal, you simply abduct her and claim her as your fiancé. You may recall Borat tried it on Pamela Anderson. It's a real thing, and it's always a touching scene when the groom gets down on one knee and to propose, and the bride still has the bag over her head. Okay, but we don't do that here. Linda Sarsour was forced into an arranged marriage at 17, but defends the practice, saying it made her, quote, become mature much earlier in life. I'll bet. But here, we think that's a little too close to Epstein stuff. Honor killings, not letting women show their faces, polygamy, cousin fucking, female genital mutilation. There's lots of stuff we don't do here, and it's not negotiable, and it's not white values. These are liberal values. People fought and died to establish them, and it's not racist to say, if you want to come here to help form a more perfect union, great. But some things are too fundamental to change. The separation of religion and state, for example. And I would say the same thing to Christian nationalists. Democracy, not theocracy. Free speech, even about religion. Equal rights for women, LGBT, that's America. And none of this is available in Sharia law, which a third of British Muslims want to see be the law in England. And you can't have both. You can't have England and Sharia law. And the left's reaction to Islamification is, the worst that could happen from it is it will get right-wingers elected. Maybe, or maybe the worst that could come from it is in 20 years the UK is turning away gay cruise ships. Now, you can, and I'm sure some of you are, screaming Islamophobia, but that's just a bullshit word to cow people into not talking about this. This has nothing to do with non-whites becoming the majority. I don't give a shit about that. I don't give a shit about colors. White people, they're white. They're not pandas. I care about liberal values being replaced by illiberal ones. Last month,
More than 70,000 Moroccan migrants breached the border and poured into a part of Spain called Ceuta. I feel for them, but I also understand why a lot of Europe freaked out about it. I sympathize with refugees, but when I see them interviewed, it's always, there's nothing here for me, the economy sucks, I don't see a future. I sympathize, but what you need is not asylum. What you need is LinkedIn. Build something in the country you live in. You got a bad economy? You know that cruise ship that couldn't dock? Do you have any idea how much money 2,000 drunk gay men would have spent in the beach town? All right, that's our show. I want to thank my guests, former Governor Andrew Cuomo, Kristen Salter Sanderson, and Ryan Holiday. Club Random drops every Monday on YouTube, or listen wherever you get your podcast. Now go watch Overtime on YouTube. Thank you very much, ladies and gentlemen.

0: The decade kicked off with the 1980 Olympics. And this is a world where the Soviet Union still exists, where the Soviets and the United States are bitter rivals. And in America, everything that could go wrong is going wrong.
1: I want to talk to you right now about a fundamental threat to American democracy.
2: This was a time when the American spirit was at a low ebb, at home and around the world.
1: It is a crisis of confidence.
2: The American economy is in terrible shape. You have a group of Americans that are being held hostage in Tehran.
3: The 50 hostages in Tehran aren't coming home for at least another 6 weeks.
2: And in the Cold War, the Soviets are on the march.
4: The Soviets ignored President Carter's deadline for a troop withdrawal.
2: Enter, at that moment, the story of America as an underdog.
5: Our own young and peppy U.S. hockey team faces a very tough match Saturday against the Soviet Union.
6: The Soviet Union had won the gold medal at the previous four Winter Olympics, and it was really men against boys. It was a team of professionals from the Soviet Union against a team of mostly college kids, all amateurs, representing the United States.
2: Herb Brooks, the American coach, studies the Soviets because he realized Soviet players are in better shape. So he wanted his players to out-hustle them. That was number one. Number two, the Soviets are masters at passing. So Brooks wanted his players to know each other so well that they could pass effectively without even seeing the other guy. And when you watch, you will see Brooks' genius played out. The American team started the game by falling behind. But at the end of the first period, the Soviets were up 2-1. But the Americans get a breakaway. They get a goal. 1 second left in the period. The Americans were able to play at their level.
0: Early in the third period, the U.S. scores two goals. The last one by Mike Ruzioni, the team captain. And the crowd was going crazy because that put the U.S. ahead 4-3 with about 10 minutes to go.
7: Those last 10 minutes of that game, protecting a one-goal lead, it was like the clock was in quicksand. That's when time was standing still.
6: I was 12 years old at the time, but I remember exactly where I was when I was watching. The words that still reverberate in my ears and in sports fans all across North America.
8: Morrow, up the shelf, 5 seconds left in the game. Do you believe in miracles? Yes!
0: It was something that could never have been scripted. It would have been like a high school football team beating the Pittsburgh Steelers.
9: If anybody in here isn't surprised to win a gold medal, I want them to let me know.
0: They beat Finland to win the gold medal. I mean, this was a quintessentially American story. And to this day, I think it is safe to say it is the biggest upset in sports history.
10: In the 70s, you begin to see sports on television growing into something more dynamic. But it's still developing. The crescendo moment is the Miracle on Ice. So now you're going into the 80s, the decade where television becomes everything. And at the very center of that is Magic and Bird.
11: Bird and Magic is one of the great, great rivalries in the history of team sports. And their rivalry had begun in college in the championship game.
12: Indiana State and Larry Bird actually go undefeated through an entire season, and they get to the national championship game. Meanwhile, Michigan State, with a lot more blue chip players, and Magic Johnson also get to the national title game. And Bird and Magic, one white, one black, one urban, one rural, are tied together.
13: You couldn't have scripted this any better. It was the ultimate series of contrast, and a rivalry was born.
14: Long story short, it was anticlimactic. Larry has a bad game.
15: Larry Bird couldn't get it in.
16: He really didn't play well. And of course, Michigan State deserves a ton of credit.
17: National champions.
16: Larry Bird was as emotionally drained and as devastated as you can be in that moment. And he never got over it.
17: And their rivalry continues into the NBA, but not just with any two franchises, two franchises that are already iconic.
18: With Magic and Bird. Their games, in theory, were different. You could say that Magic was flashier than Larry Bird. Magic smiled more than Larry Bird. But Bird's game, all those passes, it was very similar to Magic's game. And it was plenty exciting to watch him.
16: Magic Johnson and Larry Bird built this thing up to something that people would want to root for. That is what really created the modern NBA.
18: Magic's rookie year, Magic wins the championship. The second year, Bird wins the championship. Third year, Magic wins another championship. And 83, neither of them win. 84, now they play against each other in the NBA Finals.
19: 1984, the Celtics team is insane. A lot of people made the argument that's the best NBA team of all time.
14: That's an interesting series in that the Lakers were pretty much in control in the first three games.
19: Game four, the Celtics were just tired of the BS. We need to hammer these guys. We need to send a message. There's a moment that's worth noting when Kerr Rambis of the Lakers is clotheslined by Kevin McHale of the Celtics.
14: When Rambis goes down, the tone of that whole series was now set. The Celtics bullied them. Without this, they don't win the series.
19: In hindsight, that moment is probably the definitive moment of sort of Celtics resiliency, because that was when the Celtics went on to win.
18: The Celtics beat the Lakers in seven games, and it was the absolute low point in Magic Johnson's career. That is the Tragic Johnson series, where you had multiple games in those finals that he gave away by turning the ball over late, dribbling the ball out, and the clock running out.
19: To finally beat Magic Johnson in the finals, getting the champagne poured on your head, Red Auerbach, his arm around you, was the crowning achievement of Larry Bird's career. It was a clash of cultures that was so, so good in the history of the NBA, except maybe the day the NBA was founded. Magic Bird was the best thing to ever happen to the NBA.

0: Harbor Freight's parking lot sale. Don't miss out.
1: The thing about sports is it's never a team in isolation. It's a team in relation to the rivals. If you don't have good rivals, you don't have good sports. It's the battle that makes it fun.
2: The best stories are the stories about rivalries, and the more that a rivalry endures, the more we come to know about the teams or the players. That leads to a richness and a depth of storytelling that makes those things all the more compelling. In that sense, they're really good for the sport, and in individual sports in particular.
3: Tennis seems to serve up these rivalries between very different people. Bjorn Borg is tennis's first Beatle. And John McEnroe is a brat from Queens. Borg plays with fluidity and grace and beauty, and there's no one McEnroe won't curse out. For a few years there, Borg is getting the best of McEnroe. And in 1980, they have their epic Wimbledon final, an 18-16 tiebreaker. Borg wins, breaks McEnroe's heart again. But 2 months later at the U.S. Open, McEnroe wins. And then he beats Borg in 1981 at Wimbledon. And then he beats him again in the finals of the U.S. Open. And right after that final ends, everyone's sort of gathering their stuff for the trophy ceremony. But what no one realizes is Borg has sort of grabbed his bag, he heads to the parking lot into his Volvo, and he drives off. And that's the last time he ever plays a Grand Slam. So who gets the better of that rivalry? You'd have to say that McEnroe wins by a technical knockout.
4: Around that time, you have women's tennis really coming into its own. And you need a good rivalry to just add fuel to that fire. And emerged Chris Everett and Martina Navratilova. And not only were they great foils on the court, but you had beautiful little American Chrissy. And then you had Martina from the Iron Curtain.
5: What makes a great rivalry is clashing styles. Is Martina going to attack net, put away a volley? Or is Chris Everett going to pass her with a classic shot down the line? It's a clash to see whose style is going to be the dominant style.
3: Through this unbelievable rivalry they have, they play 80 matches. But more incredibly is that 60 of those times were in finals.
6: It's not just one of the greatest rivalries in tennis, one of the greatest rivalries in sports ever.
7: When we play each other, we always play our best, and we lift the level of our game to the highest level that we know.
1: I always say it's your rivals who kind of define your greatness. The intensity of those matchups are built on history and lore.
8: The New York Islanders and the Edmonton Oilers were the great rivals of the era, and they were constantly fighting each other. Wayne Gretzky with Mark Messier too. And the Islanders are dominated by Pat Fan and Mike Bossy.
9: The Islanders weren't about flash. It always came down to, we have to work harder than everybody else because we may not be as talented as everybody else.
10: If we work the way we've been working, we'll make things fall into place.
9: In 8 years, the New York Islanders went from an expansion team to a dynasty. Four straight Stanley Cups. They just didn't know anything less than winning. The story I always remember, stayed with me after all these years, is Wayne Gretzky walking by the Islanders' locker room after the Islanders had won the Stanley Cup and looking in and seeing these players on the Islanders look like they had just been through a war. They had bruises. They were bandaged up. That's when Gretzky realized how you win. The next year, guess what? Rematch time. They looked at the book of the Islanders and took a page from it and said, this is how we're going to win the Stanley Cup. and they beat the team that taught them.
11: Rivalries just take over a household. It's where you're from. It's a turf war. There's no better way to get the best out of a fan or an athlete than a great rivalry.
12: In football, the Cowboys play such a part in history, not only with their own successes, but in being the rival that another team had to get past to define themselves. And the Cowboys stood in the way of Bill Walsh's emerging 49ers.
13: The 49ers story begins with Bill Walsh and this system that would eventually be called the West Coast offense.
14: NFL offenses were very run heavy and then very vertical in the passing game. Bill Walsh had this revolutionary idea of running an offense that was much more based on horizontal routes that were more efficient for the quarterback and then would give players room to run once they had it. Joe Montana turned out to be the perfect maestro for this sort of offense.
15: Offensively, this was our best game to date. It's going to, of course, take a game like this next week to stand in there with Dallas.
12: And the first title game that Walsh's 49ers won is the Joe Montana to Dwight Clark, the so-called The Catch.
16: At the end of the game, they got in that situation where they're going to take some shots in the end zone. And a lot of people want to say, even we, some of our guys are saying Joe Montana was throwing the ball away.
13: It was just high enough for Dwight Clark to make the legendary catch.
16: And that's what Dwight Clark did. He got up there and just made a tremendous catch.
11: Rivalries, it's heartbreaking. It's history. All the other games are important, but those are the games that you want to win. Those are the games everyone remembers.
17: The 90s was an experience.

0: Yea, verily, a sampler of wonders. 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
1: They had tractor pulls. They had Australian rules football. They had everything you can imagine. They also looked at opportunities. Nobody had carried the NFL draft before ESPN in 1980. 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
1: Money can be a boon, it can be a bane, because all these numbers are public. ESPN's spending so many $1 million on their new TV rights. So you start to see more and more players standing up for themselves. And because they understand the TV rights are this much money, and as a result, there's a lot of labor unrest.
7: Some of the most expensive legs in America were walking picket lines across the NFL yesterday.
1: The players, by and large, won. They got bigger salaries. They were able to engineer no trade clauses for the big stars. They were able to have all these endorsement deals.
8: For $30,000, Frank Viola turned to the camera and said,
9: "Go to Disney World!"
1: That's another gigantic awakening for everybody involved in sports. It changes everything. Sports itself becomes a gigantic business.
10: He's only played professional basketball a few months, but at age 21, Michael Jordan is the National Basketball Association's hottest draw.
11: Words can't describe him. He's poetry in motion.
12: Nike, this upstart shoe company, really wanted to make its mark, and so they did something that they normally wouldn't do. They gave him a load of money. They gave him $2.5 million and his own signature shoe as a rookie, which was just really unheard of.
13: On September 15th, Nike created a revolutionary new basketball shoe. On October 18th, the NBA threw them out of the game.
12: Nike knew that the NBA had banned these shoes, and so they were willing to pay the fine because of the publicity.
14: Prime time on Monday night. That's invaluable. You can't buy an ad worth what this is going to be worth to us.
1: And of course, the success of Nike Air and Air Jordan and everything else makes him worth hundreds and hundreds of millions of dollars.
15: He really does drive a ship. Told ya.
1: But you start to create a new architecture for these final financial arrangements between the athletes and their sponsors. Athletes become brands.
16: Outside of the sports world, Michael Jordan is not that well known.
17: I think that he is starting to transcend just his sport, that he's becoming something of a public figure.
18: Michael Jordan unleashed the idea of highlighting the individual over the team. So at this moment, all these shoe companies, all these endorsement companies are putting money no longer into the teams.
1: Worth hundreds and hundreds of millions of dollars.
15: He really does drive a ship. Told ya.
1: But you start to create a new architecture for these final financial arrangements between the athletes and their sponsors. Athletes become brands.
17: Outside of the sports world, Michael Jordan is not that well known.
16: I think that he is starting to transcend just his sport, that he's becoming something of a public figure.
18: Michael Jordan unleashed the idea of highlighting the individual over the team. So at this moment, all these shoe companies, all these endorsement companies are putting money no longer into the teams, but into the athletes themselves. And Nike came up with this campaign, and it was Bo Knows.
19: Bo Knows baseball. Bo Knows football. Bo Knows basketball, too.
4: Bo Jackson, the great baseball player, and he's a great football player.
2: Bo Jackson was the Heisman Trophy winner as a football player who decided to play professional baseball.
20: Looks like one to left center field. Boom on the charge. Boom is there.
2: And then he says, "I'm going to play football just part-time." It's entirely unheard of.
1: This is a whole level jump in the 80s. And so all the endorsement deals and the agents that come on and the big money involved, it becomes literally the birth of a new era.
9: Once there were two bears, a big bear.
21: I'll have a Coca-Cola Classic.
9: And an even bigger bear.
21: Give me a case, Coke.
22: The 85 Bears, they were a reality TV show before reality TV, right? They were a whole bunch of kooky characters, and they had Mike Ditka as their coach, Mike Singletary at linebacker, Walter Payton, they've got the legend at running back. And they've got Jim McMahon wearing his crazy headbands. They've got Refrigerator Perry. Basically, just a really big guy who they called Refrigerator.
23: That team had the best defense anyone's ever seen. They just beat the living snot out of you. And by far, my favorite thing ever about the Bears is the Super Bowl shuffle.
24: We are the Bears, shuffling crew, shuffling on down, doing it for you.
23: It was nominated for a Grammy. The lyrics, I just want to start. They call me sweetness because I like to dance. Running the ball is like making romance. We had the goal since training camp to give Chicago a Super Bowl champ. They were just a marketing bonanza in the 80s when marketing was really exploding.
25: The 80s is the greed era. It's Reaganism, conspicuous consumption.
26: Prime time's coming to Atlanta, huh?
27: I thought Detroit was going to take me. I would ask for so much money that I had to put me on layaway.
25: And sports is really starting to be one of the central drivers of that trend.
28: Now, how much do you get paid just to wear these shoes?
29: A lot.
25: The money, the endorsements, the commercials became huge in the 1980s. That's the reality of that time.

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1: In the 80s, capitalism is exploding. We're a country of consumption. We got cable box. You got all of these different channels. However you wanted to entertain yourself, you could do it.
2: Sports became a spectacle in the 1980s. You had Monday Night Football. You had the WWF.
3: I want to present you with this.
2: You had...
1: In the 80s, capitalism is exploding. We're a country of consumption. We got cable box. You got all of these different channels. However you wanted to entertain yourself, you could do it.
2: Sports became a spectacle in the 1980s. You had Monday Night Football. You had the WWF.
3: I want to present you with this.
2: You had the LA Olympics, or really the Hollywood Olympics.
4: I declare open the Olympic Games of Los Angeles.
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5: And the Lakers will run again.
6: Jerry Buss absolutely understood about the Lakers in the town that he was in that it needed to be a show.
7: The Lakers are certainly an exciting team.
8: Well, I think first and foremost, you know, all of these things have to be entertainment, Eddie.
6: And the Lakers were a show.
9: Sit back and relax. It's showtime.
6: You've got cheerleaders. You've got superstar NBA players. You've got celebrities on the floor. You got the Forum Club for after the game, and that became the hottest ticket in L.A.
10: Showtime just became this thing of, like, we're just going to run.
11: Jones wanted it, but Magic wants it more. Dribble behind the back.
10: And the system was this run and gun. We're going to tire you out, and we are going to run you off the court. And the key to it all was Magic Johnson. Pre-Magic Bird, the Celtics completely owned the Lakers. They just beat them final after final after final.
6: 1985, the Lakers, for the first time ever, win that championship.
12: And for the Lakers to finally win, now you got a genuine back-and-forth rivalry.
13: What is the best thing about Los Angeles?
14: The best thing about Los Angeles would have to be the Lakers.
6: You fast forward to 1987, now we're dealing with the tiebreaker.
15: Everybody in L.A. is giving it to the Lakers. Some people even talking about a sweep.
16: Right.
15: The only thing they'll sweep is this building tomorrow morning.
17: But I do like the Lakers because I think they're just primed, and I think they're hungry, and I think they can play Boston better than anybody.
18: By then, this is Magic's team, and he's at the height of his powers, and he is just an unstoppable force. The most famous shot from that series, of course, is the junior hook, which he learned from Kareem Abdul-Jabbar. He comes sweeping across the key, throws his hook shot over Bird, Parrish, and McHale, all three of them, to win that game, and that was the difference in the series.
6: That was the tiebreaker, truly, for that epic rivalry between Magic and Bird.
10: In the 80s, the whole game is changing. The sports on television really became a spectacle. And Tyson is very much at the center of that.
19: When Mike Tyson was a kid, Custom Auto, Tyson's mentor, built Tyson in a way that's never been seen before or since. It was about being the biggest, the baddest, the most ferocious. Cus had a very distinct training style, peekaboo style. He puts the kid under hypnosis. Starts telling him, you're a scourge from God. Your jab's a battering ram. He groomed Tyson to be the bully. And there's something disquieting about Tyson's knockouts, the way opponents fell. The knockout that crystallizes Tyson's reputation and turned him into the youngest ever heavyweight champ is the Burbick fight. Because he falls in every damn corner of the ring until he is finished. And it's a terrible humiliation, but it consecrates the reputation of Mike Tyson. It may be too much to say that Tyson creates the pay-per-view industry, but he's certainly its first attraction. not long after HBO signs Tyson, they realize that their subscriptions are growing at a rate of $5 million a month. This is the first time heavyweight boxing has really gotten some momentum on American television since Ali.
0: Sporting eyes are on Atlantic City for tonight's War at the Shore. It pits a pair of undefeated champions, Mike Tyson and Michael Spinks, for the undisputed heavyweight championship of the world.
16: I'll be there to do as Michael Spinks always do. I'll fight to win.
20: There's nobody in this planet that can beat me.
21: You couldn't even get up and get a drink of water when Tyson was fighting because the fights didn't last that long.
19: You gotta understand, like, Spinks wasn't the chump. Still confronted with Tyson, it all fell apart. What you see is the typical Tyson uppercut, but to such devastating effect that it stays with you. You had never seen Spinks down, much less beaten. And here's this guy who destroys him in 91 seconds. By the time he signs for the Spinks fight, Tyson's making the Lakers and the Celtics payroll combined.
22: Best in the world.
19: He's the most commercially potent boxing fable ever told.
23: Right now, the only question is, who really is left for him to fight?

0: that he bet on baseball.
1: As a culture at that point, the battle between the face and the heel. And that heel was in many different arenas of American pop culture. If you look at football, you have the Oakland Raiders in the 80s. You had SMU, the Pony Express, 18. That gets into something a little bit seedy.
2: SMU's 1987 football season was canceled by the NCAA. It's the harshest penalty ever dealt for recruiting violations.
1: This is a post-Watergate America. And if it takes a little backroom meddling,
3: that really isn't my handwriting.
1: If it takes a little steroids,
4: sprinter Ben Johnson was kicked out of the Olympics for steroids.
1: Whatever it takes, we are going to win. And you see it everywhere.
5: The Hurricanes were the bad boys of college football, and that made them such a phenomenon. They're more popular in Miami than the Dolphins, and the Dolphins had Dan Marino. They had captured truly the culture of college football.
6: The Florida boys are different, man. They have a real good time when they play their football, right? It became the dominant culture of the sport, these guys from South Florida. Now, normally, when you get a lot of players who like to dance when they score touchdowns and like to talk a bunch of shit while they play, you normally have a coach who is always trying to tamp that down and get them to behave a little bit more respectably. Jimmy Johnson loved it.
7: You had fun the second half.
8: Yeah.
7: We've won eight and we're looking for nine.
6: Yeah. He loved it as much as they did. He's like, as long as we win, you can do whatever you want.
9: This ruffled a lot of feathers, this style they played.
5: In the late 80s, the NCAA instituted a lot of rules about things you can and can't do after the whistle. Celebrations, taking your helmet off, and like 90% of their examples were the Hurricanes. This is what you're not supposed to do.
1: The 80s were our anti-hero decade. We are re-examining during that time what is okay in the name of coming out on top.
10: Lead off to the NBA, get the women and kids out of the room. Here come the Pistons.
9: The NBA at that time, you had to earn it. The Pistons came up short against the Celtics. They came up short against the Lakers.
11: And Chuck Daly realized that physicality was going to be the way to win.
9: The Pistons took on the identity of Detroit, and they were not uncomfortable being the bad guys.
11: If you play the Pistons, you're going to have Isaiah Thomas, who's going to look at you with that little impish grin, and then he's going to cut your heart out. And you're going to have Dennis Rodman, the greatest rebounder in the history of sports. And Bill Laimbeer, who is going to remind you of how many teeth you have in your mouth. And being the bad boys, and really started working for them.
9: The bad boys deserve all the credit in the world. And the reason is this. They beat the Celtics in 88. They beat the Showtime Lakers in 89. They ended those two dynasties.
1: These are misfits, but lovable misfits that you can root for, that you want to win. And in baseball, you had the 86 Mets.
12: The 1986 Mets could do it all. They could pitch. They could hit. They would even fight you out on the field.
13: Dwight Gooden was this phenomenal Sandy Koufax level pitcher.
12: They had the great Darryl Strawberry hitting home runs.
14: Keith Hernandez, he was the leader of that team, talked a lot of trash. And the guy who didn't fit in at all, but was really important, was Gary Carter, their catcher. Carter was a total square. He was the nerd of that team.
15: The 1986 Mets, they were rowdy, they were drinking, and a juggernaut of a baseball team. But that Mets team dominated.
16: They get to the World Series, and they play the Red Sox. Everyone will forget every game before.

0: for Game 6. It's late in the game. The Mets were down 5-3, 10th inning, two outs. They had nobody on. In the clubhouse and the Red Sox, they had the champagne on ice. They thought it was over.
1: Mets were down to the last out. Gary Carter's up. He gets a signal. Goes to first base. He turns the first base coach, Bill Robinson, and said, I wasn't going to make the last effing out in this World Series. Kevin Mitchell, single. Runs to first base. Says to Bill Robinson, wasn't going to make the last effing out of that World Series. Ray Knight comes up. Drives in Carter. Bill Robinson swore to me, all three guys said the exact same thing. I was not going to make the last effing out of this World Series. So they're down by one. Mookie's at the plate. And he's up there. He's just hacking. Foul ball. So at this moment, the Red Sox are one strike away from winning the World Series.
2: And it's going to go to the backstop.
1: Mitchell scores. Knight advances. Game is tied. Mookie's up there. Streamers falling from behind. Bob Stanley throws a decent pitch.
0: He makes contact, and it's a slow roller up the first baseline. So easy. And there's Bill Buckner, and it goes through his legs.
1: The Mets win, and the place just goes crazy.
0: And the Mets are rejoicing. And we're going to have a seventh game.
3: And then the Mets go on to win Game 7, their first World Series championship since 1969.
4: Tools from Harbor.

0: New season premieres September 12th on CNN.
1: Picks an opening, fires. Gretzky's onside and has a break. Gretzky in on goal. He scores!
2: It's hard for people who weren't there to understand how incredible Gretzky was.
3: Gretzky, he shoots, he scores!
2: The only reason he learned to play so well is his dad would flood the backyard. And it would freeze, and him and his brothers would play on that. And by three, he could skate circles around people that were 10.
4: Wayne Gretzky is likely to remain the best playmaker in the history of hockey.
5: Wayne Gretzky has broken the all-time record for goals in a single season. He just got his 77th.
4: Not only because of the number of goals he scored, it's the number of goals plus assists.
2: He was the greatest team athlete, I think, that's ever lived. No one touches Gretz. No one.
6: More aftershocks in two countries today from what just might be the biggest sports trade of all time. The Edmonton Oilers sent hockey superstar and Canadian national hero Wayne Gretzky to the Los Angeles Kings, a lifestyle away.
4: When Gretzky was traded, it was a devastating blow to us Canadians. Gretzky had won four times with the Oilers.
7: It was shocking to the city of Edmonton.
8: Personally, I think he's kind of a traitor leaving the city after we've brought him up from nothing.
7: To sports fans around North America and the world.
9: If you're a hockey fan, you definitely remember where you were. I will never forget the press conference. The great one, being traded for $15 million and a couple of players nobody heard of.
10: But,
11: by the end of the 80s, a bunch of things happen. Gretzky gets traded and Kareem retires. The Celtics are beginning to come to the end. You know, Bird, he'd had a million injuries. And it's the end of the Bill Walsh, you know, Dynasty 49ers.
12: Just 4 days after guiding the San Francisco 49ers to their third Super Bowl championship of the decade, head coach Bill Walsh retired and will now become the Niners' executive vice president of football operations.
11: It feels like every sport starts to change. You can feel like things shifting away.
13: Allowing Jose Canseco to score, and he fails to get Dave Parker. So the Oakland A's take.
14: I'll tell you what, we have an earthquake.
15: A strong earthquake in San Francisco. It is being felt as far away as Los Angeles.
16: It lasted for about 15 seconds. Buildings, we're told, appeared to sway several feet back and forth. We have confirmed that a 50-foot section of the Bay Bridge has collapsed. Injuries at Candlestick Park, and we have word that the park is being evacuated.
17: I can't believe that.
18: They haven't made any announcements inside.
19: No. They haven't made any. I think everybody's just scrambling right now.
4: There was uncertainty, and the earthquake series felt like a metaphor for all the changes at the end of the 1980s. Only a few days later, there'd be a second earthquake, but this one wasn't a natural disaster. This was a political earthquake when the wall would fall in Berlin, leading to the end of the Cold War. And so the story begins with the miracle on ice and ends with the fall of the wall in Berlin. And with that, there would be a massive change for international sports in the years to come.
9: Sports was really finding their lane in the 80s.
20: Welcome, everyone, to the ESPN Sports Center.
9: Whether it was amazing individuals bursting through the screen or teams that were becoming dynasties.
21: Sports are about storytelling. They're about, you know, the human spirit. They're about competition. They're about thrilled victory and the agony of defeat. Sports keeps a hold on us because the stories are timeless. It's like, you know, every so often, David really does beat Goliath.
22: Here's your ball game, folks. As Rudy unfortunately put it for the end zone. Oh,
4: there's this
0: cliche that if you want to see people at their best and at their worst, it's during sports. It brings out cheating and fighting, but it also represents the most that humanity can be in its best moments. It's a way to maybe learn how to live a little better.

0: By the late 1960s, Americans had come to expect that they would be witnessing the world unfold in front of them on television. Whether that was man's landing on the moon or the Vietnam War, it had all happened on television and in their living rooms. And the same was true for sports.
1: Tom Dempsey, he's tying a 63-yard field goal.
2: In the 70s, television is still a relatively new medium in America, and people knew sports is a daytime thing, and it's a weekend thing. We don't put that on in prime time.
3: Welcome to ABC's Monday Night Primetime National Football League television series.
4: ABC was the lowest rated network at the time, and they were looking for something that would help boost the ratings. And one of the things that made it so interesting was that it was not only in prime time, but the game looked different under the lights.
5: The way ABC shoots Monday Night Football is a departure from what CBS and NBC were doing. More cameras, more close-ups, more instant replay, more slow motion.
2: Every technological advance is going to let us get closer to the players and show the game to people a different way so that the television experience of watching a football game is going to be better than the experience of being in the stands. That is still true today.
6: Analysis of the quarterbacks, as always, from the gifted quarterback of yesteryear, Don Meredith.
7: You know, the NFL had been in homes before, but not like this. Not with these three guys. And I was religiously watching them each and every Monday night, you know? And Dandy Don from Mount Vernon, Texas, former Cowboy. I liked his wit and his humor. And he fit perfectly with Frank Gifford and, of course, Howard Cosell, very opinionated, Mr. Intellectual.
8: Welcome back.
9: Coach, it's good to be back, and I've missed you.
8: I didn't know you cared.
4: Good broadcasters, what they can do is they can keep you longer. When the game goes south, they'll keep you from hitting that remote control button.
10: Monday Night Football changed America. People left jobs early to watch that game. It became must-see TV.
2: It demonstrated to everybody that sports, not just football, but that sports could play in primetime.
5: Monday Night Football debuts in 1970. In 71, the World Series has its first game on primetime. In 72, we see the Olympics every night in primetime. In 73, the NCAA College Basketball Tournament National Championship game goes to primetime. The success of Monday Night Football moves all of sports into a more central role in American popular culture.
11: A tremendous event is shaping up with a life independent of the sweaty reality of Joe Frazier and Muhammad Ali.
12: The fight of the century was one of the most important cultural events in American history. In 1971, Muhammad Ali finally got the opportunity to win back the heavyweight title that had been taken from him because of his refusal to enlist in the Vietnam War.
13: I will not go 10,000 miles to help murder another poor people simply to continue the domination of white slave masters.
12: In the interim, Joe Frazier had become the champion without defeating the champion. And now that Ali had been reinstated and was making his way back, the fight of the century really becomes this surrogate culture war, not because Joe Frazier was overtly political, but in a lot of ways because he was not.
14: I don't think the fight will go distant. I think I'll stop him inside of 10 rounds.
12: A lot of people didn't like Ali. Those people could embrace Joe Frazier because he came to be seen as representative of the status quo. Ali, on the other hand, represented black power. He represented the anti-Vietnam War movement.
15: I would wish you luck, Muhammad, but I don't think you need it.
16: You're not as dumb as you look.
17: I do feel that Joe Frazier was really unfairly treated in a lot of this. He was the white man's Negro. That's how people saw him. Because he wasn't Ali. Nobody was Ali.
18: Joe Frazier is such an underdog. He comes out of, you know, abject poverty. He's way too small to be a heavyweight fighter. Has a crooked left arm and is practically blind in one eye. And he fights his way to the top. He becomes the heavyweight champion. And somehow, people don't seem to be rooting for him.
14: If you're gambling on Joe Frazier, you have to gamble that you knock me out. Statistics show that I don't get knocked out or even shook up too much.
18: When Ali was in exile, he asked if he could be a sparring partner for Joe Frazier, and Joe Frazier lent him money.
16: He tried to be his friend, but when it came time for the fight, then Ali started this belittling of Frazier as a person.
19: I predict that when I meet Joe Frazier, this will be like a good amateur fighting a real professional.
16: And Frazier took great offense to that. Took it forever. It went beyond that fight.
18: The 71 Frazier Ali fight is probably the greatest spectacle in American sports history. Frank Sinatra is taking pictures for Life magazine. All the stars are there, and they're dressed to the nines. We've never seen people showing up for a boxing match in full-length fur coats, and that's the men.
16: In the early rounds of the fight, Ali is leaning against the ropes to get away from a punch, and he's looking down, happens to be looking at me. He's saying, "No contest." While he's getting his head beat in. And I'm thinking, this is a contest.
18: He's a little slower. He's still faster than most heavyweights, but he's a little slower. Ali's still fighting with his hands down. He's still counting on his speed, but the speed isn't quite what it used to be.
16: Frazier kept coming. You couldn't get away from him. And he did that with Ali for 15 rounds.
18: Early in the 15th round, Frazier crosses the ring, comes at Ali, throws that left hook, and Ali just goes down. I think it's the key moment in Ali's boxing career, because what happens next changes the way the world sees him. He bounces right back up. He finishes that fight, and he loses the fight by decision. But in many ways, he wins the hearts of Americans because he shows how tough he is. He fought the government. He fought the court system. He got knocked on his rear and got back up. This is a tough guy.
16: The next morning, at his hotel room, I'm in there with a bunch of sports writers, and Ali, for the only time I ever heard, admits that he got beat.
14: I'm human, and I realize that we all have to lose, and life's still going on.
16: He's admitting this until he left the room. As soon as he got back out on the street of New York, he got robbed. I got robbed. In the end, that was Ali's greatest trait. He was indomitable.
20: He is transcendent.

0: there were 1,011 official entries in yesterday's Boston Marathon, but about 1,040 people started the race. The extra starters were women, as another bastion fell to the forces of women's lib.
1: At the beginning of the 1970s, we see this change that had been building for some time start to come about. The Equal Rights Amendment is passed in Congress. Roe versus Wade comes down, legalizing abortion. And coming up in this environment is Billie Jean King.
2: You know, some people just want to win. I like to win my way.
3: For years, you turned on Wimbledon and you'd be watching Billie Jean King win something. Because if she wasn't winning the women's singles, she was winning the doubles or the mixed doubles.
4: Do you realize that you are ahead of every man American tennis player?
2: No.
4: Well, you are, apparently.
2: They won't like that.
3: Billie Jean King was an incredible tennis player, but she was so, so much more than that. In 1973, Billie Jean King's at the top of her game. It's Billie Jean King and Margaret Court. Billie declares, if you don't pay us the same at the U.S. Open, the men the same as the women, I'm not playing. And the U.S. Open capitulated, and that was the first ever tennis tournament where men and women were paid equally.
5: It was never about her. It was always about how far can the sport go and how far can women go in sports. But at that time, you then heard about this old guy, 55 years old, Bobby Riggs, and he was a male chauvinist pig.
6: Hi, I'm Bobby Riggs.
1: Riggs was a hustler, and so he had this idea. The 1939 Wimbledon champion, Bobby Riggs, would challenge the number one woman's tennis player in the world to show that even a tired old man could beat the best woman out there. Billie Jean King recognized this for the gimmick it was and declined to play him. But Margaret Court, the Australian, who had been a Grand Slam champion, agreed to do it.
7: And I said, Margaret, do you realize this is a tennis match, but there's so much to this? It's about the women's movement. I said, Margaret, whatever you do, please beat him. I think as soon as she was coming down those steps, I could just see her face going, oh my gosh, this isn't what I thought it was going to be.
1: Court was talented, but not a particularly good player under pressure, and she just folded. Billie Jean was flying back from a tournament in Japan, saw the headlines, and said, oh shit, I've got to play him.
8: The feminist thing, how important is that, Billie?
2: The women's movement is important to me. The women's movement is really making a better life for more people other than just women.
9: Battle of the Sexes was really important, even though everybody thought, okay, this is a joke, da-da-da-da-da. It was a showdown.
10: My parents let me stay up late to watch it. They kind of understood that it was important for me, because I love sports, to watch that. That girls could compete with boys.
7: I thought, what would it do for others if I won this match? You know, and try to imagine how I could touch other people's lives. I just had to win.
9: She rose to the occasion, and then she hosed him.
7: They said, I underestimated you. I think he was in shock.
3: It was the first time I had ever seen a woman beat a man at anything. I cannot tell you how important now, looking back on it, that moment was for me.
10: I cried. And none of the boys wanted to talk about it. And the girls were levitating because we understood how important it was for us, you know, to feel equal.
1: In front of the largest crowd ever assembled for a tennis match, she achieves this magnificent victory, not only for women's rights, but for the perception of women as athletes. And yet, if you look at all the stories that were written at the time, not one outlet mentioned Title IX.
3: Title IX came to be in 1972. It was not a sports-related issue. It was to make sure that no one could discriminate based on sex in an educational setting. The unintended consequence was, wait a minute, so that means sports too.
10: It didn't have to be a mirror. It wasn't like if there was a boys' football team, there had to be a girls' football team. But there had to be sports available. There had to be teams for women to play on. When I was in school, I played on the boys' softball team because there was no girls' softball team.
3: It was a very slow process, frankly, to get Title IX up and running in the sports world, especially at schools where, say, the football coach was the athletic director. They didn't want any part of this.
11: We are concerned that we're going to have to cut back in some sports that the men are traditionally strong in to provide a women's program.
2: Title IX, all the way!
1: That battle lasted for much of the 70s, And despite all of the politicking, when the rules were handed down, it was made clear that there was not going to be an exemption for revenue-generating sports.
12: More and more schools are handing out athletic scholarships to women. An estimated 5,000 to 8,000 were available last year.
13: To be the first woman to get a scholarship with so many prominent athletes from UCLA, it was an opportunity not only to play basketball, but it gave me the opportunity to get a degree. A degree at a school like UCLA that my parents couldn't afford to pay for me to go there.
1: The importance of team sports in American culture can't be overstated. In 1976, for the first time, the Olympics include women's basketball.
14: I believe that the matriarch of women's basketball is Pat Head Summitt. She was on that Olympic team. Lucia Harris, she was the leading scorer. Nancy Lieberman's on that team. Ann Myers is on that team.
13: We didn't have a lot of time together as the Soviet team did because we were amateurs. We were a bunch of 20-something-year-old kids in college. And they were women that would be representing their country for quite a while as teammates.
15: They did not capture gold, but to be able to come home and medal off of that experience was only just laying the seeds for future generations to go even farther with women's basketball.
16: That team, they set the groundwork for everything that's happened that made it possible for us to play.
1: The people that fought so hard against Title IX, the football coaches, the athletic directors, the administrators, they wanted sports to be more popular, more pervasive. What they couldn't conceive of is that to be as popular as they wanted it to be, sports needed women.
17: World Trade Center.
18: It was a big expense.
19: People didn't like it.

0: in the early 70s, there was this transcendence in sports, athletes driving to higher heights. You had guys like Roberto Clemente. He could do everything. But the thing that sort of separated him as a player was the arm. Never more true than in the 71 World Series. And then you look at the 72 Dolphins as the only still undefeated team to win the Super Bowl. Same year, the Lakers win 33 games in a row. And then the very next year in 73, Secretariat wins the Triple Crown. And then in the 1976 Olympics, Nadia Comaneci is perfect. They didn't even have 10.0 on the scoreboard, so they had to put a 1.0 up. That was the story of the 70s. It was the story that these incredible athletes were taking sports to a place that had never gone before.
1: The Boston Bruins were the worst team in the NHL for about 3 or 4 decades. And you get this one wunderkind from Parry Sound, Ontario, Bobby Orr.
2: Bobby came into the league, he was only 18 years old, as a defenseman. And every player on every other team knew, this is the guy. I mean, he was that good.
3: Bobby Orr was this blur going up the ice. Defensemen don't score goals. But here comes Bobby Orr weaving through everybody down into the slot. 37 goals in a season. No one has ever even heard of anything like this.
4: I'm supposed to be a defenseman, but I think I play a little more offensively than defensively.
5: He became a 100-point scorer. Absolutely unimaginable.
2: Everyone knew that Bobby Orr was the best player, but he hadn't won a cup yet. So 1970, final against the St. Louis Blues. Boston wins the first three games, but game four goes into overtime. And I remember I'm a 10-year-old kid going, Bobby Orr's got to score this goal.
6: Tried a shot that was wide and keen and cleared it, but not out. Bobby Orr behind the net to Sanderson. Orr!
5: Derek Sanderson centered the pass from behind the goal. Orr shot and scored and was immediately tripped by Noel Picard. And while in the air, Ray Lucier of the Boston Herald snapped the most single iconic hockey photo of all time.
2: It was almost like the world stopped. It's like he suspended in air. 2 years later, after the first cup, they win another one. They should have won 3 or 4 or 5, but everyone was aware of Bobby Orr's knees and his injuries.
7: Bobby Orr announced his retirement today at the age of 30.
4: If I had to do it all over again, I know I would do it the same way.
3: In today's world, with all the medical advancements we have, he would have injured his knee. He'd be out for 8 months or 10 months, and he'd be back, and he'd play another 8 years. And I think that's the tragedy of it. But leaves you wondering, what if?
8: His skills transformed the game. Defensemen after Orr will try to be like Orr. In sports, that's what makes a superstar a Hall of Famer.
9: There it goes. Hammer and Hank hits a home run.
10: In 1974, Hank Aaron is closing in on Babe Ruth's home run record, which was thought to be one that would never be broken, 714 home runs.
11: For a long time, Aaron was in the shadow of Mazen Mantle. He was perhaps less spectacular, at least at first glance, but was one of the greatest baseball players by just being incredibly good year in and year out.
0: For him to get all the way to 714 to tie Babe Ruth, it was a testament to 20 years of just extraordinary consistency. So he gets there, and he's feeling nothing but pain.
12: Thank you very much, and I'm just glad it's almost over with. Thank you.
13: Babe Ruth had had this record for decades, and suddenly Henry Aaron is getting really close to it, and that upsets a lot of white people. He's getting death threats. The Atlanta Journal-Constitution, which was the home paper in Georgia where he played for the Braves, actually had his obituary written.
14: It was really just an awful thing to withstand, but he cited Jackie Robinson. He did it for all the people that came before him.
15: Has all this made you more aware that you're a black baseball player?
16: I've never forgotten it.
11: He once said, I became determined to pass Babe Ruth, not so much to have the record, but to answer the people who didn't want me to have the record.
6: Sitting on 714. Here's the pitch by Downing. Swinging. There's a drive into left center field. That ball is out of here.
17: Milo Hamilton was calling that. And when he hits the home run, Milo Hamilton says, "We have a new home run champion, and his name is Henry Aaron." Hank Aaron was his baseball name. But Henry Aaron was personal. Henry Aaron was his family called him. So there was something really beautiful about Milo Hamilton just calling him Henry Aaron in that moment. And then Vin Scully, of course, has to sum it up in his own way. And what Vin Scully did better than anybody was capturing moments. So he leaves the microphone and lets the crowd tell the story. And then he famously says,
18: "What a marvelous moment. A black man is getting a standing ovation in the Deep South for breaking a record of an all-time baseball idol."
11: Hank Aaron chased down Babe Ruth, but also stared down stark racism in the process. He isn't just one of the greatest baseball players. He's a genuine civil rights hero. And in the minds of many, still the authentic home run king.

0: No team in the history of college basketball can match the record of UCLA. A lot of the credit goes to coach John Wooden, of course.
1: UCLA goes on this unprecedented streak of national titles starting in 1964. That first one, they win with a team that doesn't start anybody over 6'5".
2: On the other end.
3: He was a teacher who happened to teach basketball, but he also loved to teach English, and he quoted literature, quoted poetry.
4: He was more than a coach. His philosophy dealt with making young men, growing them into men.
5: You can never stand still. I try to point out to my players that they either continue to improve a little or they go backwards.
4: The result was these championships and this dynasty that he built that fed on itself. When you win, you can recruit. When you recruit more. You recruit more. And that's what he had.
1: They go on and win this amazing streak right up through 73. And then in 1974, they run into the first real challenge to their reign, which was North Carolina State team featuring David Thompson. And even though Wooden has Bill Walton, a great team, they lose in the national semifinals in overtime to NC State. And then Wooden comes back the following year, 75.
3: They play this incredibly difficult, emotional game against Louisville. Coming down to the end of the game, in overtime, Louisville is up by 1 point. Clock is ticking down, 10 seconds, 8 seconds left. And Richard Washington hits a baseline jumper to put UCLA up by one and give John Wooden and the Bruins their victory to send them to the championship game. And then Wooden drops the bomb. He says, Monday will be my last game. And there's a stunned silence in the locker room. And Andre McCarter stands up and he says, there is no way we're going to let this man lose his last game. And they win the national championship.
6: He won 88 straight games. Have you ever heard of that? He won 10 national championships. The legacy he leaves of not just winning, but just of what he stood for.
4: His accomplishments as a person surpasses what he did as a coach.
3: At the same time, the NBA was successful, but it wasn't breaking through. It was stuck.
7: The Lakers had huge fans in L.A. Boston had a following. Philadelphia had a strong base. But it wasn't really a national brand.
8: They would not even show games live, championship games. They would be like, oh, we'll show that on tape delay.
3: All of the potential was there for it to break through, but it needed something to crack through that ceiling.
9: As an NBA fan, all you know is the league that you were born into, right? And then you realize that the NBA was around and had this pedigree, and there was a challenger, the ABA.
7: They had a great ball, red, white, and blue basketball. They introduced the three-point shot, the slam dunk competition. Things that we take for granted as part of professional basketball were ABA innovations. The atmosphere was a little more rock and roll. There were a lot more fights. These guys weren't paying for that much money, so pride was a lot to them.
1: The markets were small, but as a cultural phenomenon, almost because they weren't on TV, they had this mystique about them.
10: For the New York Nets, the fabulous Dr. J. Julius Erving.
1: Dr. J plays out on Long Island in a hockey arena, and people in Manhattan like to pretend that they'd seen him play. Had they really? You know, it's like that obscure jazz act that everyone raves about, but have you really stood in line at the Village Vanguard to see it?
11: Dr. J, he was such a galvanizing figure. Hubie Brown, the Kentucky Colonels coach, had a rule. Whenever Dr. J drove the lane, you had to foul him. You couldn't let him elevate because he would change your own fans. Suddenly, Colonels fans are cheering for this master dunk artist.
12: Doctor is cold-blooded. He worked the cold-blooded operation.
13: The way he could, you know, slice his way down the center of the basketball court, just arc his body up and underneath the backboard was just amazing.
3: So 1976, the NBA accepts four teams. The Pacers, the Nuggets, the Nets, and the Spurs. They are now part of the NBA.
9: The entire cultural footprint of the NBA was there. The question after that was, who are going to be the stars that took the NBA from a game that people loved to a game that people couldn't live without?
14: I'm so fast, man. I can run through a hurricane and don't get wet. When George Foreman meets me, he'll pay his debt.
15: What happens in the 1970s is you begin to see
8: sports on television growing into spectacle. Everything felt like it was raised a notch.
2: In 1974, Muhammad Ali challenges the new heavyweight champion of the world, George Foreman, in the Central African country of Zaire, now known as the Congo.
15: Well, in some ways, George Foreman is the new Sonny Liston. He's knocking out his opponents with ease. He knocks out Joe Frazier, winning the heavyweight crown. The widespread belief is that Foreman's going to kill him.
16: Before Ali and Foreman fight, much happened. Ali lost first fight of three to Ken Norton. Now we're asked to believe that Ali, who now is 32 years old, not only beat Foreman, but that he can even survive George Foreman.
17: Here live via satellite, a video technique presentation.
18: Boxing is becoming global. Satellites are up in the air. The fight in Zaire, you can watch live in America. That wouldn't have been true 10 years earlier.
17: Here we go, Ali quickly across the round.
15: In this fight, Ali comes out trying to knock Foreman out in the first round, throwing right-hand leads. Then, when he doesn't knock Foreman out immediately, starts sitting back on the ropes, and his corner's going crazy. You're just inviting the strongest fighter on earth to punch you?
16: The whole point of fighting is to not get hit. Doesn't seem like a reasonable strategy to anybody who is thinking of living for another day. But Foreman became frustrated, saw that, you know, Ali was teasing him even.
18: Ali's famous rope-a-dope strategy was getting George Foreman to throw so many punches that he eventually just couldn't raise his arms anymore. And Ali knocked him down and knocked him out.
15: He took back what they had taken away from him. He reclaimed his true championship. His fight doctor, Ferdy Pacheco, told me that he saw signs of brain damage in Ali as early as 71. He could have saved himself so much damage if he had stopped then, and he would have retired on top, but now he's going to face Joe Frazier. The thriller in Manila is in the third fight between Ali and Frazier.
18: Frazier won the first fight on points. Ali won the second match on points. Both unanimous. So that kind of leveled the score. And now you had the thrill in Manila where Ali takes the rubber match.
19: Frazier, I think he was bitter. He really, really, really wanted to just pulverize Ali. And I think this fight meant a lot to him because wouldn't it be great to get the championship back against Ali?
15: It's just brutal. These are two warriors bringing every ounce of exertion, but they're also both a little bit past their prime because both of these proud warriors nearly killed themselves, killed each other.
16: Ali said it was the closest he ever felt to dying. Frazier had been beaten up so bad that his trainer, Eddie Futch, he wouldn't let Frazier go out for the 15th round. Frazier wanted to go out, so Ali wins that third fight. Establishes again this will that led him from Louisville, Kentucky to winning the championship.
20: Joe, were you disappointed it was stopped?
21: Well, I wasn't happy about it. I want to continue going on.
22: I'm so tired, I don't want to do nothing. I want to rest for 1 week.
23: I think both men in that fight gave a part of their lives that was never able to be recovered mentally, emotionally, physically.
22: Close, and there in the last round, it was close. Couldn't win either way, I heard. He's greater than I thought he was.
24: Muhammad Ali and Joe Frazier certainly needed each other. And that trilogy was probably the greatest trilogy in fight history.

0: The story of free agency starts in 1970 with Curt Flood.
1: Curt Flood was a very talented outfielder for the St. Louis Cardinals, who had spent his whole career there, which was almost a decade by the time 1969 came.
2: After that season, St. Louis wanted to trade him to Philadelphia, and he challenged the reserve clause in baseball, which basically gave owners complete control of player movement.
3: The reserve clause was the means by which baseball owners kept their players from leaving their teams. It was as if you had a lifetime contract. We own you, basically. Players, they could try to demand a trade, they could try to hold out on their contracts, but they were basically at the mercy of the owners of their teams to accept whatever offer they received.
4: What I really want out of this thing is to give every ball player the chance to be a human being and to take advantage of the fact that we live in a free and democratic society.
5: Curt Flood's feeling was, I'm a human being. You can't just trade me and assign me this way.
2: He ultimately took that battle to the Supreme Court and lost, but really won. That was a Pyrrhic victory for owners in baseball because that led to free agency.
6: Another crisis in big-time sports, and the casualty could be this year's Major League Baseball season. The dispute is over baseball's reserve clause. Recently, an arbitrator ruled that the clause can be invoked for only one season.
5: When free agency became a fact of life in the major leagues, for a lot of people, the sky was falling. For George Steinbrenner, an opportunity presented itself.
0: George Steinbrenner is the owner of the New York Yankees. And he's like, I'm going to build myself a team here, and I'm going to spend some money.
7: George Steinbrenner really wanted Catfish Hunter, this phenomenal pitcher who's already won three World Series in Oakland. And Catfish signs with the Yankees for $3.5 million, which is an incredible amount of money.
0: And, of course, the guy he spends the most money on is Reggie Jackson.
8: I'm a Yankee because George Steinbrenner was hustling, man, and there's no other way to say it.
0: Reggie's already this larger-than-life figure. He was a hero for the A's, and now he was going to be in the biggest market there is. He'd always said, if I get to New York, they're going to name a candy bar for me.
9: Reggie, candy they named after me.
0: Which they did. And he comes into a Yankees team that is completely bananas. You know, it's the Bronx Zoo. They've got all of these larger-than-life figures. They've got catcher Thurman Munson, who hates Reggie.
7: You got Chris Chambliss at first base. You have Mike Torres. You got Craig Nettles, who's a stud.
10: The Yankees, they hired Billy Martin, who is easily the most cantankerous, obnoxious, high-strung coach in the history of Major League Baseball, for sure.
0: And they're fighting, but they're also winning, and they keep winning, and people loved it.
5: In 77, they go to the World Series, and Reggie hits three home runs in his last three at-bats. And that was the signature game of his career. And the Yankees beat the Dodgers both times in 77 and 78.
11: In the 70s, free agency had come to Major League Baseball. It would be a few years before we really got free agency in basketball, and it would be another decade and a half before it came around in pro football. But it was coming, and everybody who worked in professional sports knew the balance of power between owners and players had shifted irrevocably.
12: Motorsports and American sports culture really took off in the 1970s, and that had a lot to do with it being televised. NASCAR was perceived, and rightly so, as a regional sport when it first began in late 1940s and going into the 50s and 60s. Some of the earliest drivers got their start racing because they ran moonshine during Prohibition.
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14: The Daytona 500 is the Super Bowl of NASCAR. People watched it, but when they would watch it, they watched snippets on ABC's Wild World of Sports. But in 1979, CBS decided to provide, for the first time ever, flag-to-flag coverage.
13: There you see that front row. That's our speed shot, and let me tell you, it's trippy when they come by.
12: That race happened to play in America at a time where the Midwest and the Northeast was snowed in. They had an audience that they couldn't have even asked for.
13: Richard Petty looking for a good break after going for the first time in his career an entire season without a victory.
12: Richard Petty is absolutely the king of NASCAR.
15: You know, I had no idea that it would come into anything like what it has now. I figured I could make a living out of it, and I've been fortunate enough to do it.
12: In 1967, he won 27 races, which was absolutely crazy. A lot of people would argue he kind of had it in his blood.

0: because his father was so good, but he had an uncanny way to get the most out of the car.
1: White flag is out. One lap to go.
0: The ending of the 1979 Daytona 500 was so dramatic. Dottie Allison was racing Cale Yarborough for the victory. Meanwhile, Richard Petty was in third at the time.
2: Dottie Allison throws the block. Cale hits him. They drive into the turn. They're hitting the wall. They're head on the wall. Let's watch those third place cars. Here they come. Petty is out in front at the line. Petty wins it.
0: Richard Petty went on to get the victory, his sixth in the Daytona 500, which was a record.
2: And there's a fight between Cale Yarborough and Dottie Allison, the tempers overflowing.
0: NASCAR really got a huge boost from that 1979 Daytona 500 with the crazy finish and people wanting to see more of it. They could not have asked for a more dramatic entry into the sport for national television.
3: The Detour.

0: The Pittsburgh Steelers were the single laughingstock in the NFL for 50 years. They made it to one playoff game, and they got shut out. But 1969, Chuck Knoll comes in as the coach, and then they get Terry Bradshaw, they get Franco Harris.
1: Then this one game comes along in 72. It's a playoff game against the dreaded Oakland Raiders.
0: They're losing. The game is hopeless. It's in Pittsburgh.
2: Here comes a hard pass by Bradshaw. He throws it to Frenchie Fuqua. It hit Frenchie's hands. Defensive back deflected it off his shoulder pads. It comes bouncing all the way back.
1: Franco Harris, God bless him, grabs the ball with his fingers like this. All right, just barely up the turf. It's still debated to this day, like the Zapruder film.
2: And a clear shot to the end zone. It was destiny.
3: The Steelers have just witnessed a miracle. What would become known as the Immaculate Reception. And these decades of bad luck that the Steelers had suddenly turned on its head.
0: It's not long after that, they have the incredible draft where they get, you know, four Hall of Famers in the same draft, including John Stallworth and Lynn Swann. This team that they get is so dynamic.
3: In 1974, they finally break through and they win Super Bowl IX. A year later, they come back and they face one of the perennial powers of the day in Super Bowl X, the Dallas Cowboys.
4: If you can picture Pittsburgh as kind of like these, you know, overachievers and people who don't necessarily want to toot their own horn, you know, then you've got Dallas. It's like, look at us. The Cowboys were just so well known, hated by many, but it makes perfect sense that they would say they're America's team.
1: It's glamorous and it's fancy and it's money. And Pittsburgh's none of those things. Pittsburgh, gritty. It smells a little bit in the old days. I was there. Trust me, I know.
2: Coal miners relate to the Pittsburgh Steelers. The steel workers relate to the Pittsburgh Steelers. Now you compare that to the Dallas Cowboys. It was the identity of a city against the identity of the other city.
5: You know what? A great benefit of calling yourself America's team is that 90% of the country will be like, fuck you. And that's great for the team. You know, it's like being hated says you're big.
6: Steelers are good. I mean, we knew that. And we came out strong. But Lynn Swann was the difference in that football game. There's no question about it.
0: He makes three of the greatest catches in Super Bowl history, all in one game. The most famous one, probably the one where he goes up in the air. The ball bounces off his chest. He follows it all the way and catches it before it hits the ground.
2: I just keep my body arced and looking and focused and trying to reach for the ball, hoping that ball comes to me so that I can just reach up and pull it in. And I'm able to grab it, pull it in, hit the ground, roll a little bit, get up and try and run for a few extra yards.
7: Lynn was not only a great football player, but he was elegant. He had that grace that made every catch that he made look easy.
3: In 78, the Cowboys win their second Super Bowl of the 70s. Then the Steelers and the Cowboys play again, and the Steelers beat the Cowboys again. And then, once more, for the fourth time in 6 years, the Steelers win another Super Bowl, Super Bowl 14, over the Los Angeles Rams. And that cements their legacy as the team of the 70s.
6: If you're going to lose Super Bowl games, you want to lose to great teams. And Pittsburgh was a great team.
3: It is difficult to make a case that any team ever meant more to its city than what the Pittsburgh Steelers meant to Pittsburgh in the 1970s, because this long, downtrodden franchise finally rose up and began to excel at the very moment that the steel industry was crumbling.
2: All the things that occurred, the economy not being great and work in this area not being great, the fact that we had a winning football team, the city just embraced it all. And then you really understood that the Pittsburgh Steelers weren't just a football team that was in Pittsburgh. The team belonged to the city.
1: You could argue before the 70s that sports was still a niche interest. From the 70s on, everyone knows something about sports. It's in the air, and it's the TV that drove it all.
8: Sports are stories that happen to play out in real life. A television moment that gives you perspective on what you're seeing. We all want to have that storybook experience. It's like this illusion that we all agree to for a little while that magnifies human emotions and gives us an opportunity to play out a lot of emotions that we would never get to experience in daily life.

0: It's a time of enormous turmoil.
1: Shut up in here!
2: The 60s are over, Dad.
3: Here's Michael at the foul line. A shot on Elo. Good!
4: We intend to cover all the news all the time. We won't be signing off until the world ends.
5: Isn't that special?
6: Any tool for human expression will bring out both the best and the worst in us. And television has been there.
7: They don't pay me enough to deal with animals like this.
8: People are no longer embarrassed to admit they watch television.
9: We have seen the news, and it is us.

0: Slowly but surely, the 1970s are disappearing. The 1980s will be upon us. What a decade it is coming up. Happy New Year!
1: As you begin the 80s in the television world, the landscape was, on any given evening, 9 out of 10 people watching only one of three networks.
2: More than 30 million people are addicted to it. Social critics are mystified by its success. What is it? It's television's primetime prairie potboiler, Dallas.
3: A move like that will destroy all of Ewing Oil, and it'll ruin our family name.
4: I assure you, a thought like that never crossed my mind.
3: Brother or no brother, whatever it takes, I'll stop you from destroying Ewing Oil.
5: Dallas really did establish new ground in terms of a weekly one-hour show that literally captivated America for 13 years.
6: Dallas is a television show which in some ways is rooted in the 1970s. And one of the crazy things that emerges is this character, J.R. Ewing, as a pop phenomenon.
7: Tell me, J.R., which slut are you going to stay with tonight?
8: What difference does it make? Whoever it is, it's got to be more interesting than the slut I'm looking at right now.
9: He was such a delicious villain. Everyone was completely enamored by this character.
10: At this point, so many people were watching television that you could do something so unexpected that it would become news overnight.
8: Who's there?
11: The national obsession in 1980 around who shot JR. It's hard to imagine how obsessed we all were with that question, but we were.
12: Who Shot J.R. is about as ideal a cliffhanger as you possibly could get.
13: Who did shoot J.R.? We may never get the answer to that question. I mean, the people who produced that program are going to keep us in suspense for as long as they possibly can.
5: We shot J.R., and then we broke for the summer. Then, coincidentally, the actors went on strike, and it delayed the resolution, and it just started to percolate through the world.
9: I remember going on vacation to England that summer, and that's all the people were talking about there.
14: Well, we know you don't die. I mean, you couldn't die.
15: We don't know that.
14: Well, how could you die? You couldn't come back next season.
15: That's what I mean. I couldn't come back, but the show could still go.
14: Oh, but you wouldn't. What is that show without J.R.?
15: Well, that's what I figure.
16: Well, I guess if you don't know by now who shot J.R., you probably do not care. But last night, some 82 million Americans did, and they watched the much-touted Dallas episode. It could become the most-watched television show ever.
6: Who Shot J.R. is a reflection of old-fashioned television. It's a moment that gathers everybody around the electronic fireplace, which is now the television set.
17: Now, about one special American television program, a critic said, it transcends in popularity every other American statement about war. And something special happened today to Mobile Army Surgical Hospital 4077. That will touch millions of Americans.
18: It was the kind of event that would draw the world's press. Stage 9, 20th Century Fox Studios, the end of the Korean War. The television version, MASH.
19: It's been an honor and a privilege to have worked with you. And I'm very, very proud to have known you.
20: There were those landmark times when shows that had been watched through the 70s and into the 80s, like MASH, had its final episode, and we were all sad to see them go.
21: I miss you.
22: I'll miss you. A lot.
23: All over the country, armies of fans crowded around television sets to watch the final episode and to bid MASH farewell.
9: The finale of MASH was unprecedented. 123 million people watched one television program at the same time.
24: You know, I really should be allowed to go home. There's nothing wrong with me.
25: When we ended the show, we got telegrams of congratulations from Henry Kissinger and Ronald Reagan. The size of the response and the emotional nature of the response that we were getting was difficult for us to understand.
26: Who Shot J.R. and the last episode of MASH are the last call for the pre-cable world of television. It's like they are the last time that that huge audience will all turn up for one event.
27: All right, that's it. Let's roll. Hey,
28: let's be careful out here.
29: Dispatch, we have an
0: When quality does emerge on television, the phrase too good for TV is often heard. One recent network offering that seems to deserve that phrase is Hill Street Blues.
1: Hill Street is one of the changing points of the entire industry in the history of TV.
2: We had all watched a documentary about cops and had this real handheld in the moment quality that we were very enamored of.
3: The minute you looked at it, it looked different. It had a mood to it. You could almost smell the stale coffee.
2: We didn't want to do a standard cop show where, you know, you got a crime and you got your two cops and you go out and you catch the bad guy and you sweat him and he confesses and that's it. Cops have personal lives that impact their behavior in profound ways.
4: Well, what about it? Is he here or is he
7: elsewhere? Don't get excited, Costa. We're working on it.
4: How's this for logic, Ferrillo? If he's not here and if he's not elsewhere, he's lost.
7: We didn't say that, Counselor, not lost.
4: Never in my entire life have I listened to so much incompetence covered up by so much unmitigated crap. Find my client, Ferrillo, or I swear I'll have you up on charges.
8: There'd be these ongoing arcs for these characters that would play out over 5-6 episodes, sometimes an entire season, and in a way, for certain stories, over the entire series. And no one had really done that in an hour-long dramatic show.
4: These past 4 months, I've missed you. I had to find that out. Come home, pizza man.
2: I think in the past, people had watched television passively. And the one thing I think we did set out to be were provocateurs.
10: You want an action report? You fill it out.
28: What the hell's the matter with you, man?
10: I'll tell you something. They don't pay me enough to deal with animals like this. The first thing they see is a white face, and all they want to do is do them.
28: Listen to me, Rico. It was a white finger that pulled the trigger, not a black one. It was a white one.
3: It set a trend, the idea that the audience can accept its characters being deeply flawed, you know, even though they're wearing this uniform. And I thought that that was important to finally get across.
29: Don't do it! No biting!
2: We wanted to make a show that made you participate, made you pay attention. And I think that worked pretty well.
30: And the winner is...
4: Hill Street Blues!
2: We got 21 nominations, and we went on to win 8 Emmys. And it put us on the map, literally. And that's when people finally checked us out.
31: Programming chief of one of the networks used to say to me about shows like Hill Street and St. Elsewhere, what the American public wants is a cheeseburger, and what you're trying to give them is a French delicacy. And he said, your job is to keep shoving it down their throat until after a while they'll say, that doesn't taste bad, and maybe they'll even order it themselves when they go to the restaurant.
32: Nice of you to join us, Dr. Morrison.
26: The success of Hill Street Blues is a critical phenomenon, influenced everything that came after. And then, of course, you saw shows like St. Elsewhere.
33: Do you know what people call this place? Not St. Allegis, St. Elsewhere. A place you wouldn't want to send your mother-in-law.
8: When it first came on, it was actually promoted as Hill Street in the hospital.
28: You give your patients the wrong antibiotics. You don't know what medications they're on. You write the worst progress notes. You're pathetic. Pathetic!
34: Bill!
28: What?
34: Dr. Morey needs you right away.
28: I'm sorry.
1: St. Elsewhere broke every rule there was and then built some new rules.
35: Bobby, the blood bank called a little while ago. They ran a routine panel on that pint of blood. T-cell count was off.
8: They would have tragic things happen to these characters. There was real heartache in these people's lives, and you really felt for them.
35: I've got AIDS.
2: Television at its best is a mirror of society in the moment.
36: St. Elsewhere challenged people, and they challenged you as an actor, much less the audience, to think. The stuff they gave you was extreme, and what they did, whether they were dealing with AIDS or having one of their main doctor characters raped in a prison. They tackled lots of difficult subjects.
1: St. Elsewhere was run by people who were trying to stretch the medium. And in the 80s, television producers were encouraged to stretch the medium.
28: Okay, clear.
37: If you suffer from chronic migraine, 15 or more headache days a month, each lasting 4 hours or more, Botox prevents headaches in adults with chronic.

0: people used to say, I was there. Now people say they watch it on television.
1: There's just a lot of excitement connected to sports in the 80s. You used to have to depend on the 5 minutes at the end of your local newscast. There just hadn't been enough, you know? Give us a whole network of sports.
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3: What happens in the 1980s is sports becomes a TV show. And what are TV shows built around? 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
4: You can't be serious, man. 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
1: 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The New Yorker that people love to hate. Borg, the cool Swede, never giving any emotion away.
3: What tennis really wants is to get its two best players playing over and over again in the final. Whether they're John McEnroe and Bjorn Borg or Chris Evert and Martina Navratilova, that's what we want to tune into over and over and over again.
5: Oh, goodness me. Net court and three match points to Martina Navratilova.
6: That this man has a smile that lights up a television screen from here to Bangor, Maine.
3: And that there is Magic Johnson, this urban kid from Michigan, and Larry Bird, this guy who worked carrying trash. One plays for the Los Angeles Lakers, the other plays for the Boston Celtics. It's a great story.
7: Off the mark. Lakers have several chances, and here's Larry Bird, jumping down the court.
8: Magic Johnson leads the attack.
3: When those championship games are in prime time and people are paying attention to that, television feeds into those rivalries and makes them bigger than they've ever been before.
9: I dare to challenge me with their somewhat primitive skills. They're just as good as dead.
1: Every Mike Tyson fight was an event because every fight was like an axe murder. When he fought Michael Spinks, the electricity, you could just feel it watching it on TV.
10: Here comes Mike Spinks in. He leads to the right hand. There he goes.
1: Tyson was made for TV because there was drama.
10: It's all over. Mike Tyson has won it.
11: Not a lot of junior high school kids can dunk, especially at 5'5".
12: But everybody tries now.
11: Everybody tries.
13: I think that he is starting to transcend just his sport, that he's becoming something of a public figure.
3: Michael Jordan becomes the model that every other athlete wants to shoot for. They want to be a brand. And that's what television does for these athletes. Turns them into worldwide iconic brands.
14: The inbounds pass comes into Jordan. Here's Michael at the foul line. A shot on Elo.
10: Good! The Bulls win!
1: Athletes in the 80s became part of an ongoing group of people that we cared about. We just had an enormous pent-up demand for sports, and the 80s began to provide. Thank goodness.
15: Cable television is continuing to grow. 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
15: Nights on NBC are different this season thanks to Miami Vice. It's a show with an old theme, but a lot of new twists. 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Shot entirely on location in South Miami, the story centers around two undercover Vice cops.
24: I don't know how this is going to work, Tubbs. I mean,
0: You're not exactly up my alley, style and persona-wise.
2: Heaven knows I'm no box of candy.
4: 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What was interesting about Tony Yerkovich's pilot screenplay for Miami Vice is that it was exactly not that. Very much the approach was, okay, they call this a television series, but we're going to make one-hour movies every single week.
12: Okay, here we go. Stand by.
24: Action!
15: You were just describing the show as sort of a new wave cop show.
3: Cop show for the 80s. I mean, we use a lot of MTV images and rock music to help describe the mood and feeling of our show.
25: In a lot of ways, you don't get Miami Vice without MTV, because in a lot of ways, Miami Vice was a long video. The music was such a big part of that show.
4: There was an allure to using great music that everybody was listening to, as opposed to the routine kind of TV scoring of that period.
23: It not only wasn't not afraid to let long scenes play out, it would drag. A car going from point A to point B could be a 4-minute Phil Collins song, you know, and it was.
4: Being able to take a television series like Miami Vice and let's really kind of rock and roll with this until somebody says, stop, are you guys crazy? You can't do that. And nobody ever did.

0: Thomas Magnum?
1: Marion Hammond?
0: The private investigator?
1: Oh, you're probably wondering about the goat. Just let me drop off my friend and then we'll talk.
2: When we entered the 80s, a lot of one-hour dramas that were lighthearted, like Magnum P.I., were very popular.
3: After MASH went off the air, the next season, there wasn't a single sitcom in the top 10. First time that had ever happened in TV history.
2: The prevailing feeling was that the sitcom was dead.
4: Brandon Tartikoff, NBC programming chief, says reports of the sitcom's death were greatly exaggerated.
5: Time and time again, if you study television history, just when someone is counting a form out, that is exactly the form of programming that leads to the next big hit.
6: So 1984, The Cosby Show comes on. Now, Bill Cosby's not new to TV. He's had other TV shows. But The Cosby Show is very different. It stands apart from everything else he's done.
7: Mom, I want my eggs scrambled.
8: Come on right up.
9: They talked about parenting. Previous to that, on television, the kids were cool and the parents were idiots. And then Cosby says the parents are in charge, and that was something new.
8: Instead of acting disappointed, because I'm not like you, maybe you can just accept who I am and love me anyway, because I'm your son.
10: That's the dumbest thing I've ever heard in my life.
11: You know, it helps, the casting of anything helps a lot in television. And the kids were just great.
12: If you were the last person on this earth, I still wouldn't tell you.
13: You don't have to tell me what you did. Just tell me what they're going to do to you.
6: Unlike every other show on TV, it's showing an upper-middle-class black family. And this wasn't all in the family. They weren't tackling, you know, deep issues. But that was okay. The mere fact that they existed was a deep issue.
9: The decade was waiting for something real. In other words, unless it's real, it doesn't seem like it moves anybody. If someone's feeling something, you get to the heart, you get to the mind. And if you can hit the hearts and minds, you got yourself a hit.
14: How was school?
15: School, dear. I brought home two children that may or may not be ours.
16: Cosby's Show brought this tremendous audience to NBC. And that was a bridge to us. I mean, our ratings went way up.
17: Sometimes you wanna go where everybody knows your name.
3: Even the theme song to Cheers puts you in a good mood.
18: Evening, everybody.
19: No! What's shaking,
18: Norm? All four cheeks and a couple of chins, Coach.
2: By the end of the Cheers pilot, not only did you know who everybody was, but you wanted to come back and see what was going to happen.
3: It's like, all you have to do is watch it once. You're going to love these people. These are universal characters, and the humor worked on so many levels.
20: Last night I was up till 2 in the morning finishing off Kierkegaard.
21: I hope he thanked you for it.
22: You have to create a community that people are identifying with. And Cheers gives you that community.
21: Boy, I tell you, I've always wanted to skydive. I've just never had the guts.
23: Well, what did it feel like?
21: Well, imagine it's not like sex, Sammy. Well, not that I have to imagine what sex is like. But I had plenty of sex and plenty of this, too. Why don't you just get off my back, okay?
16: In the first episode, there was a rather passionate annoyance. I was saying, something's going on here.
24: A really intelligent woman would see your line of BS a mile away.
25: I've never met an intelligent woman that I'd want to date.
24: On behalf of the intelligent women around the world, may I just say,
26: when we saw what Ted and Shelley had together, we said, oh no, you got to do this relationship.
16: Ted and I understood what they were writing right away.
24: If you'll admit that you are carrying a little torch for me, I'll admit that I'm carrying a little one for you.
21: Well, I am carrying a little torch for you.
24: Well, I'm not carrying one for you.
16: Diane knew how to tease Sam. Sam knew how to tease Diane. And I guess we know how to tease the audience.
26: This incredible chemistry between the two of them ignited the show, and that's what drove the show for the first 5 years.
0: What's the matter,
1: Dad? Oh, I'm devastated. I need something expeditious and brutal to numb my sensibilities and blast me into sweet oblivion.
4: How about a Boilermaker? Make it a mimosa.
26: We had the luck to be able to rotate cast, and every time we put somebody in, they were explosions.
1: Boo.
2: There was something very special about that setting, those characters, that I never got tired of writing that show.
5: Sophisticated surveys, telephonic samplings, test audiences, all of those things help to separate winners from losers and make mid-course corrections. But you can't cut all comedies from the same cookie cutters. All you can hope is that every night turns out like Thursday.
1: Go, Angela!
7: Larry, Larry!
14: Next!
23: How rude.
1: He's quick. I'll give him that.
3: All of television said, oh, well, maybe the sitcoms are alive again. And that's all that it took. It took one success.
27: A few years from now, something new may tempt the people who pick what we see. But it's a very safe guess that whatever gets hot for a season or two, the men and women who create good television comedy will be laughing all the way to the bank.

0: This is my last broadcast as the anchorman of the CBS Evening News. For me, it's a moment for which I long have planned, but which nevertheless comes with some sadness. For almost two decades, after all, we've been meeting like this in the evenings, and I'll miss that. And that's the way it is. Friday, March 6th, 1981. I'll be away on assignment, and Dan Rather will be sitting in here for the next few years. Good night.
1: Uncle Walter had dominated, certainly CBS, but in a way, the country. People used to say that he was the most trusted man in the country.
2: Once Walter Cronkite retires, all three network news anchors within a period of a couple of years switch over to a new generation. The 80s may have been the last gasp where people watching the media liked and trusted the media.
3: Nuclear arms and how to prevent global destruction are expected to be the major topic of President Reagan's news conference tonight. That conference will be nationally televised within the hour. Leslie Stahl is at the White House.
4: The White House is hoping that tomorrow's...
1: In the 80s, women came into the newsroom. When I first joined, it was 72, and there were very few. By the 80s, there were more and more.
5: The decade of the 80s was still a time of sink or swim. You had to be resilient in your own way to survive in a period when you were going up against a lot of people who still didn't think women had what it took.
6: These are some of the most famous faces in broadcasting, all of whom happen to be women.
7: Now, the best producers, I'm going to get fired, the best producers at CBS News are women, and they are at the level of taking hold and making decisions about individual pieces. They're not yet executive producers of all the new shows, but they will be.
8: For the past 24 hours, Christine Kraft has taken her cause to many of the nation's news and talk programs.
9: I didn't set out to be Joan of Arc. But I think that what happened to me deserves some attention.
5: Christine Kraft had a very successful career, but there she was in her late 30s, and the TV station said to her, "We're taking you off the air because you've gotten older and you're not as attractive as you once were," which was outrageous. And she decided to make an issue of it. She filed a lawsuit, and it became a huge national topic of discussion.
8: A jury said she got a raw deal because she is a woman.
5: And so women in television news everywhere were asked, what do you think about Christine Kraft?
10: I think, unfortunately, in recent years, the emphasis has been increasingly on physical appearance. And to the extent this decision helped swing the emphasis back to substance and to good journalism, I think we've got something to be happy about.
5: It was important to make the point that what mattered was what kind of reporter are you? But it took the Christine Kraft incident, I think, to bring that conversation out into the open.
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11: You're throwing all the dice on this one.
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11: Well, on that original point, Mr. Turner, thank you very much indeed.
13: 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The news only comes on at 6 and 10 o'clock, but if there was news on 24 hours... people could watch it any time.
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18: 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Now here's the news. President Carter has arrived...
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21: I didn't do cable news network because somebody told me it couldn't be done. 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
13: People love news, and we had lots of it, and the other guys had not very much. So choice and quantity won out.
23: New York City, hello.
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25: I'm Lou Dobbs, along with financial editor Myron Kandel.
26: Jessica McClure, trapped for almost 3 days now in a dry artesian well.
27: The Iron Curtain between East Germany and West Berlin has come tumbling down.
28: Good evening, I'm Pat Buchanan, the conservative in Crossfire.
29: The American people appreciated the new television. They certainly
0: came to CNN in droves.
1: Mr. Gorbachev and I both agree on the desirability of freer and more extensive personal contact between the peoples of the Soviet Union and the United States.
0: We began to realize that the best way to get a message to a foreign leader was to have the president go into the Rose Garden and make a statement, because everybody was watching CNN.
13: CNN was a breakthrough. It changed the whole world.
5: It changed quickly, the network news business, that business that we weren't the only ones. And it was hard, you know, it's hard to be on the top little perch and have to come down off it.
2: On special segment tonight, the network news, the first in a two-part series on the profound changes taking place in television news, changes being brought about by business, competition, and technology.
4: There are a variety of reasons why people who worked at the broadcast networks were freaked out in the 1980s. One of them was CNN and the rise of cable. Another was being taken over by foreign entities in corporate America.
6: New owners spent billions buying the networks recently, and all of them want their money's worth.
7: People began to find out that news could be a profit center, and that focused a lot of attention on us, a lot from people in Wall Street, for instance.
4: If you think about the news divisions of CBS, NBC, and ABC, they were part of a really proud tradition, a journalistic tradition that really matters. We serve the public. This is not about profit and loss. And the people who worked at those news divisions were totally freaked out by what it meant that they were now owned by these larger corporate entities.
8: The television news isn't profitable at some point. There won't be any more television news on the networks.
9: I worry about people who are interested only in money and power getting a hold of television. It has higher purposes than that.
10: We have seen the news, and it is us.

0: Sometimes ambition in a woman is considered to be a dirty word, unfortunately.
1: I don't hear a lot of female voices reverberating in the halls of power in this business.
2: Well, I'm surprised there aren't more shows about women that are talking about who they are.
3: Directing seems to be an area that is almost impossible to break through.
4: I think the 80s were the era when women were being looked at with a little skepticism, but definitely with more acceptability. You could see the door opening, but it wasn't wide open.
5: Cagney and Lacey was huge, that there would be two women, and they had a serious job, and they solved crimes, and they were out on the streets, they were tough. That was emblematic, or maybe out in front a little, of what was actually happening in the country.
6: So, we're a terrific team. This is true. We see what Gunn and Silver, how terrific we are.
7: There have been, by that point, hundreds of buddy cop shows, but these buddies were women. That had never been done before.
8: I didn't go after this job because I couldn't find anything else. All right, I did not come here because I needed some kind of work to help pay the orthodontist. This means something to me.
9: What the hell are we talking about here?
4: We didn't even realize that this was going to be such a big deal. And strangely, all these guys would say to us, well, yeah, I mean, it's a good script, but who's going to save them in the end?
9: All right, come on. We're taking you out of here. Come on.
10: Will you take my wife?
8: You don't take one more step. Understand me.
9: Sergeant Nelson, you have until 8 o'clock tomorrow morning to turn yourself into IAD.
10: Phyllis!
9: If you don't, I will.
11: It was a time where you really saw an emergence of women on television who were not necessarily just 20 and blonde and had a small role, but women who had substantial roles.
12: Thank you.
13: Unpredictable that an audience, a young audience, a not so young audience, and lots in between, could relate to those older ladies.
14: Ma, if you couldn't see, why didn't you call me to come get you?
15: I tried to, but every time I put in a dime and dialed, a condom popped out. I got five in my pocket. Here, Dorothy. A lifetime supply.
16: She was recently named, along with Norman Lear and Jim Brooks, as one of television's most gifted creator writers. And when you look back at the past women role models on television, well, it's easy to see Susan Harris's impact.
17: Susan Harris was the greatest writer, in my opinion, of her generation, of that time, singularly. So, you know, all credit to her for coming up with so many iterations of something so amazing.
16: Do you think there is a woman's voice as a writer?
18: Women's voice. Well, generally they speak higher, softer.
16: I'm not to ask that writer. Yeah.
18: Yes, of course, there's a woman's voice. Women have a different perspective. Women laugh at different things. So yes, there very definitely is a woman's voice.
19: Oh, do you know how many problems we have solved over a cheesecake at this kitchen table?
20: No, Dorothy. Exactly how many?
14: 147.
21: Hi, Bryant. It's Cutthroat Primetime time this fall as some 23 new shows compete in one of the hottest ratings races in years. Here's one just about everybody predicts will be a big hit. Designing Women on CBS. Four femmes forming an interior decorating business and giving each other the business.
8: Suzanne, if sex were fast food, there'd be an arch over your bed.
4: Linda Bloodworth Thomason created one of the funniest, most unusual shows in Designing Women. They were a different group of women than you really saw on television. They were feisty, they were sexy, and Linda's voice came through shining.
22: A man can get away with anything. I mean, look at Reagan's neck. It sags down to here. Everybody raves about how great he looks. Can you imagine if Nancy had that neck? Be putting her in a nursing home for turkey.
1: They've given me this 23 minutes to address whatever topic I want, and it's such a privilege. It's more than the President of the United States gets, and it's kind of thrilling to have that every week. I would be lying if I said I didn't put my opinions in the show.
23: Excuse me, but you lovely ladies look like you're in need of a little male companionship here.
8: Trust me when I tell you that you have completely missed

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2: I am a woman and I am a writer, but I don't really enjoy being called a woman's writer. I think labels are harmful to us.
3: With Murphy Brown, just about everything about that program felt new. The civil rights movement and the women's movement had just begun to sort of be reflected in the programming that you saw on television in the 80s.
4: Murphy, you know the Dumfries Club is for men only.
0: And they have great dinners with great guests, and I don't get to go for one reason and one reason only, and it has to do with something you've got and I don't. A tiny, pathetic, little Y chromosome.
5: Murphy Brown was sea change because she was so popular and such a strong, independent, tough woman.
6: No matter what you think of a guest or their views, you are obligated to ask the questions in a dignified manner. Jim, she was unprofessional, am I right?
4: Well, I...
0: Do you believe this, Jim? He thinks it's neat that his office chair swivels and he's calling me unprofessional.

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1: You are in a good mood tonight. And I tell you, we have put a great show together. It'll be on a week from Thursday.
2: Johnny Carson in the 80s is making the transition from being the king of late night to being a national treasure. He was a throwback to that old showbiz stuff.
3: I haven't been on with you for some time.
4: It's been a long time.
3: Yeah, well, you've been busy with other things.
2: The tide is starting to turn in terms of where late night television is going to go. But Johnny is kind of holding out. He was not necessarily of his time in the 80s, but he did sustain a certain timelessness. He's the king.
4: Doc, on your chair.
5: My next guest not only has a college degree, but he also has a high school degree.
6: That's right, I do.
5: As well. Yes. He's hosted The Tonight Show practically as often as Johnny Carson, and now he has his very own show, weekday mornings at 10 on NBC.
7: Ladies and gentlemen, what you're witnessing here is a good idea has gone awry. Yes, a fun-filled surprise turning into an incredible screw-up right here.
8: David Letterman originally had a one-hour daytime show, and NBC, after like 13 weeks, decided to cancel it.
9: Today is our last show on the air, Monday, Las Vegas. Have these people been frisked before they...
10: It was a dismal failure in terms of the ratings, but not in terms of introducing us to Letterman.
11: David, thank you for being with us tonight.
9: Thank you very much for having me. I appreciate it.
11: And in spite of all this nonsense that goes around in the background, stay with it. Don't give up. And stay with us here in New York. We like coming.
9: I like being here. Thank you very much.
12: Dave is back in New York. You're going to host a late night television program that premieres Monday night. What are critics likely to say Tuesday morning?
6: I don't much care because I found a way to deal with that. Pills and whiskey.
12: You're on.
6: Oh, I'm on. I'm sorry. Enjoying listening to you snort.
8: They gave him the late night show after the Tonight Show. And at the time, people thought, who's going to watch television at 12:30 at night? Who's up? I'll tell you who's up. Young people. College people.
9: Is it going well? I know this is the first show, and I think this guy needs a little support. Dave, yeah!
13: He was anti-establishment at his core. He was thumbing his nose to any existing social structures.
14: Who are those women out there, by the way?
12: Neighbors.
14: I'll get rid of them. Hey. Excuse me.
8: Just keep it moving. He kind of spoofed the whole notion of talk shows.
9: It's the late night guest cam. Please say hello to Tom Hanks. Here he is.
15: No one could go on the David Letterman show and try to steer it towards a point of view or push something in particular. He just wouldn't stand for it. You're on to do one thing and one thing only. Be as funny as the rest of the show.
9: You know, we could get in a two-shot here, Dave. We could actually send the crew home, couldn't we?
16: You know, as a comedian, you want the biggest audience that you could get. For Dave, he knew a lot of things that he would do were going to alienate people. And he didn't care. He wanted his thumbprint out there, and that's the most important thing.
9: It's time for Small Town News. Paul, do you have any accompanying music here for Small Town News? Paul Schaefer, ladies and gentlemen.
17: The show making fun of itself and turning itself inside out that way was something kind of new.
9: I mean, don't we look like guys that you'd see hanging around together?
18: Absolutely.
9: Would you like to hang around with me?
18: Nope.
9: How you doing?
19: And I'll say it again, this is the stupidest show I've...
20: I thought that I would never want to do this show with you.
9: Now why? Because you thought I was
6: There's one rule I keep trying to abide by, and unfortunately I only get to it about 12% of the time, and that is, it's only television. We're not doing cancer research. If the 40-year odd history of commercial broadcasting has taught us one thing, there's nothing sacred about television.
9: All right, Stephen is upstairs.
21: Hey, Dave, I was just curious, is there any way I can get MTV on this?
9: Actually, Steve, that's just a monitor, and all you can get on that is our show.
21: Oh, That's okay.
15: There was a degree of cynicism that was needed in the art form at that time. And it's a cynicism that just became common sense after a while because it never got old.
0: I've watched Johnny Carson. And you are no Johnny Carson.
18: Good day, welcome to the Great White North Canadian Corner. I'm Bob McKenzie, this is my brother Doug, and today we got a real big show because we got a...
10: There was a Second City Chicago company, there was a Second City Toronto company. The Toronto one is the one that fueled the SCTV series, which originally was syndicated and got to the States that way.
22: Hail, thank you very much for that marvelous reception. I particularly want to thank my supporters over there in the Caesarian section.
16: It's healthy to be an outsider, you know, as a comedian. And Canadians are always outsiders, but they're looking at the other culture, which is right next door to them.
23: I love you, Sammy Baldwin. I want to bury our children.
15: It was the type of comedy that had only been accessible if you could have gotten into the improv clubs in Chicago or Toronto. I had never seen anything like Second City TV.
24: James Bridgman, Parkdale.
25: I'm sorry. No, never mind. I'm sorry.
26: It was far more conceptual in its humor because it didn't have to be performed in front of an audience. And there was also just the idea that it was this sort of low-rent thing. It was this sort of by-the-seat-of-their-pants kind of operation that gave it an authenticity.
27: Now that our programming day has been extended, I'm going
28: to
27: be spending a lot...
28: Where do you want me to put the kibosh on, Mrs. Prickly?
27: Put it in the fridge, Butch.
26: You were rooting for the show and the characters that they created. There was just something that you got behind. Whereas, you know, SNL right from the gate and through the 80s was this big enterprise.
29: After five golden years, Lorne decided to leave. And so did those close to him, including me, Al Franken. So NBC had to pick a new producer. Now, most knowledgeable people, as you might imagine, hoped it would be me, Al Franken.
17: Well, there was a real question of whether Saturday Night Live would continue at all, whether it would just die.
30: The press hasn't been overly kind.
31: Yeah, I read that stuff. Saturday Night Live is Saturday Night Dead.
28: Oh, man, come on. Jeez.
31: From Yucks to Yet. My favorite, though, is Vile from New York.
28: Please do. Come on.
31: It's funny.
17: They were having a hard time. And then came the man that saved the show, Eddie Murphy. There was buzz about him. So you tuned in, and there was this kind of explosion of talent in front of your eyes.
8: It really kind of rejuvenated the show.
32: I'm Gumby, damn it! You don't talk to me that way!
17: After a while, the show regained its status and its clout and became even more of an institution than it had been.
33: Hey, Bob. Hey, penis looks great today.
34: Listen, Harry, if you're unhappy with my work, tell me now.
35: You're through. Do you hear me? Through. You'll never work in this town again.
34: Don't leave me hanging by a thread. Let me know where I stand.
36: We were a little worried at first because we had a new cast. But everyone loves us.
37: You guys have been so nice to us during our stay.
38: Isn't that special?
39: I'm Hans.
40: And I am Franz, and we just want to pop you off.
8: A lot of things that they could do on Saturday Night Live, they couldn't do on a sitcom. The humor was more daring and more satirical, and it was political.
41: You still have 50 seconds left, Mr. Vice President.
42: Well, let me just sum up. On track, stay the course, 1,000 points of light, stay the course.
41: Governor Dukakis, rebuttal.
43: I can't believe I'm losing to this guy.
44: Well, I'll get it. Oh.
45: It's Gary Shandling's show.
2: People were taking all the old principles of comedy and trying to turn them into something new. We spent years and years watching sitcoms and dramas and talk shows by then. We knew them by heart that if somebody played on that and parodied it, we got it instantly.
44: Yeah, I appreciate you coming in under these conditions, Lewis. I really do. You want to hold the credits? Okay. Now, see, we were going to show the credits, and you screwed that up, okay? Because you're late.
8: The Gary Shandling Show was aware of the fact that it was a situation comedy. It highlighted the cliches in funny ways.
44: Are you looking into the camera?
45: No. No, I didn't.
44: Don't look into the camera.
45: I didn't.
44: Don't. You don't come in here and look in the camera.
45: I didn't.
44: I'll bop you. I will. If I see a tape of this show and you're looking into the camera.
42: About that time.
17: Pee-wee's Playhouse on CBS, a so-called Saturday morning kids show that the adults could watch and wink at each other as they were watching it. It was very clever.
42: Morning, Conky.
0: What's today's secret word?
42: Today's secret word is
0: good.
8: It was a show certainly for kids, and it was for stoned baby boomers who were totally wasted on Saturday morning and watched Pee-wee's Playhouse and saw God.
42: I sure had a lot of fun. See you all real soon. Till then, everybody be good.
1: At Ace, however you grill, we

0: Network.
1: 1968, the summer before junior high school. And I don't mind saying I was a pretty fair little athlete.
2: The Wonder Years was a guy in modern times looking back on his childhood. That in itself is not new, but the Wonder Years did it with a wit and with the music. It was a brilliantly written show and a great performance by that entire young cast.
3: Hey, Steve! It looks like my baby brother and his girlfriend have found each other.
4: She's not my girlfriend.
5: Kevin Arnold has to cope with all the timeless problems of growing up during one of the most turbulent times that we have known.
4: Kevin Arnold is just like a regular kid, except in the 1960s, and he's not really aware of many of the events. Like in one of the episodes, the whole family's watching the Apollo 8 take off, but I'm just sitting there trying to call a girl.
2: The first episode of The Wonder Years, anybody who saw it remembers the ending where, you know, the first kiss with Winnie and Kevin Arnold. The song that they play is When a Man Loves a Woman. That moment seemed so pure and so real.
6: When a man loves a woman, can't keep his mind on nothing else.
7: The tone of the baby boomers of the 1960s is about rebellion, about being students. By the 1980s, it's time to grow up. And so they shave their beards, give up their dashikis, and they put on power suits, a whole new notion.
8: Ah, the yuppies. Last year, the politicians were all talking about winning their votes. Now those young urban professionals and the rest of their baby boom generation are being wooed by advertisers and their agencies.
9: By the 80s, it was pretty clear that the generation after the generation of the 60s, maybe embodied by Alex Keaton on Family Ties, seemed to be a lot more interested in the corner office than the New Jerusalem.
10: You're a young man. You shouldn't be worried about success. You should be thinking about hopping on a tramp steamer and going around the world.
11: The 60s are over, Dad.
10: Thanks for the tip.
2: You weren't laughing at Michael J. Fox's character for being too conservative. You were actually laughing at the parents for being too hopelessly liberal.
12: What is this? I found it in the shower.
13: That's generic brand shampoo.
11: This is him. This is the guy I've been telling you about. And this is everything you'd want in a president.
7: The genius of Family Ties is it allows a kind of youthful Reaganite to emerge that's focused more on the future, that's focused more on a critique of the 60s.
14: Michael J. Fox, as Alex Keaton, really became the center of the show. And the writers were smart enough to see that they had something special, and they wrote to that.
4: It's not fair, Alex.
11: Yeah. There's nothing you can do about it, Jen. My advice to you is that you just enjoy being a child for as long as you can. No, I did. It's best 2 weeks of my life.
15: Alex is a little Bill Buckley. The Wall Street Journal is his Bible. He has a tie to go with his pajamas. He's very conservative and a very intense 17-year-old.
11: And now the first thing your teacher's going to ask is what you did over the summer. Now, a lot of kids are going to say, I went to the zoo, or I went to the beach, or I went to a baseball game. What are you going to say?
4: I watched the Iran-Contra hearing.
16: If Mom and Dad thought this generation was going to the dogs, think again. This is the generation that has discovered hard work and success.
7: American culture is changing in the 80s. And in terms of television, there's a whole notion of demographic segmentation.
17: Networks were beginning to not be afraid to appeal to a very specific demographic.
18: Hi, handsome. Look at that shirt. Is that a power shirt or what?
19: Nice suit, Ellen. Good shoulder pads. You looking to get drafted by the Eagles?
20: 30-something said, we're not going to have cops, lawyers, or doctors. We're just going to be about people.
21: What are we doing here? Why did we start this business?
22: To do our thing. But right now, we got 2 wives, 3 kids, 4 cars, 2 mortgages, a payroll, and that's life, pal. You be the breadwinner now.
21: Is that what I am?
23: 30-something is a very important show as you're going into this era of television being more introspective and more emotional. And some people weren't buying it. But for other people, when they were talking about things like having kids and who was going to go back to work and some of these issues that hadn't been talked about a whole lot, it was important to people.
18: I was so looking forward.
0: I was so looking forward to doing this. To be grown-up for just an hour.
1: In the beginning, there was talk of this being the yuppie show, and you mentioned it tonight. You said that if there were a category for the most annoying show, this might win as well.
3: No, what some people perceive as annoying has nothing to do with yuppie. I think yuppie is a word made up by demographers and advertisers to sell soap. I don't think it has anything to do with what the show is.
17: 30-something was not a giant hit, but it was a niche hit.
5: It's very nice.
17: It attracted an enormously upscale group of advertisers.
24: The network cared who was watching, not how many were watching. And that was more and more catching on in the 80s.
25: Now, the prosecution will ask you that you look to the law, and this you must do. But I ask of you that you look to your hearts as well. Thank you.
23: L.A. Law was partly a classic lawyer show, but it was intertwined with their personal lives and different lawyers who were sleeping together and trying to get ahead.
20: The reality level on that show was like a foot or two off the ground. And you were willing to go with that because it was a whole new spin on a law show.
26: Uh-uh, tell the truth. If you had to do it all over again and she walked into your office and she said, take my case, would you?
27: Well.
26: Of course you would, because it is juicy, newsy, exciting stuff.
17: It was really fun to take the Hill Street Blues format and use it to frame an entirely different social and cultural strata with vastly different results.
25: I wonder if I might engage with my client privately.
28: Certainly.
25: What are you doing for dinner tonight?
26: I was planning on having you.
25: In that case, skip lunch.
2: The formula had gotten established of how you can do a dramatic show and yet still have an awful lot of fun. We didn't used to be able to accept that very easily in a TV hour. And even before the 80s are out, it's like, oh, okay, I get it. You know, so it's like, all right, what are the rules now?
29: What are you doing?
26: I'm doing what I should have done all along. What I wanted to do originally. What I should have done
29: last night. Stop that, David!
26: I'm calling
29: the police, David!
26: Hello, police?
30: The networks realized there was an audience looking for something less predictable than traditional primetime fare.
2: Moonlighting was another of those shows that said, okay, I see the formulas that we've had up to here. Let's do different things.
26: Hello.
31: Hello.
29: We're looking a little pale today, aren't we? And who have we here?
32: I don't know.
23: Moonlighting was a really experimental show. They had a Shakespeare episode. They had a black and white episode. They did a musical episode. They tried a lot of different stuff.
26: I don't give a flying fig about the lines in my face, the crow's feet by my eyes, or the altitude of my caboose.
25: Well, I'm at a loss. I don't know what a flying fig is.
26: That's okay. They do.
31: Yeah. There's no trouble on the set. There is no trouble on the set.
26: Well, we have a very volatile relationship. There is a hate-love element to it.
33: Easy come, easy go.
34: Ha! That flirtations were great, and Bruce and Sybil were great. Glenn Caron kept them apart for a long time. And bravo to him.
2: What they did was they took the Sam and Diane dynamic from Cheers and escalated it. Cheers was will they or won't they? Moonlighting was do they even want to?
26: Stay away from me.
25: Here I come.
26: But I don't want you. I never wanted you.
25: Yeah, right.
35: And does entertaining mean at some point stopping the tease of Dave and Maddie? I mean, do they get together at some point?
36: Well, that's going to be resolved this year. We like to think of it as 2.5 years of foreplay.
2: People who have been watching Moonlighting for years were waiting for this moment. And your emotions are already there, built onto the emotions that you're seeing on the screen. So when Be My Baby by the Ronettes starts playing, it's like a perfect storm of romance.

0: New season premieres September 12th on CNN.
1: In recent years, it seems that television has become a kind of electronic confessional where guests are willing to expose painful and sometimes embarrassing aspects of their lives quite readily to millions of viewers.
2: At the beginning of the decade, we get the dominance of Phil Donahue, and that's sort of a maturation of women's issues, and he seemed to talk to them in the audience. He seemed to talk to them through the TV screen.
3: I'm glad you called. Kiss the kids. We'll be back in just a moment.
4: If you look at the body of work we've had, you know, you're going to see the 80s there.
3: I'm not here to say you're wrong, but let's understand this. When you bring a moral judgment without knowing them against them for the way that they look, they feel that confirms the reason for their rebellion, if that's what you want to call it.
5: He really believed that daytime television needed to talk about the ideas we were thinking about, the issues we were concerned about.
3: I don't want to characterize his question, but why don't you get this fixed instead of doing this screwy stuff?
6: There's not a single recorded case in history of any transsexual that ever, through psychological treatment, changed. It has never happened yet.
4: And we were putting very important people on the program. All kinds of people. Gay people. People going to jail. People running for office. You know, sometimes the same people. It was a magic carpet ride.
3: You really do paint a very, very grim picture of the sitting president of the United States.
7: Let me just say this. I think he's probably the laziest president I've ever seen.
2: The audience for Phil Donahue built and built and built and built and led the way to Oprah.
5: Oprah has a particularly magical combination of her own background, her own experience, her own incisive mind, and empathetic spirit.
8: Thank you. I'm Oprah Winfrey, and welcome to the very first National Oprah Winfrey Show!
4: I was surprised at the rocket pace that Oprah took off, because it took us a lot longer. The Donahue Show rearranged the furniture, but Oprah remodeled the whole house.
9: There are a lot of other people out there who are watching who really don't understand what you mean when you say, well, you know, we're in love. Because I remember questioning my gay friends saying, you mean like you feel about him the way I feel about her? It's kind of a strange concept, you know, for a lot of people to accept.
10: Oprah was connecting with people in a way that no one had on TV before. And it was really special to see.
11: Well, did you know that for the longest time I wanted to be a fourth grade teacher because of you?
12: My, I was not aware of inspiring anyone.
11: I think you did exactly what teachers are supposed to do. They create a spark for learning. That's the reason I have a talk show today.
13: Oprah Winfrey now dominates the talk show circuit, both in the ratings and popularity.
14: I want to use my life as a source of lifting people up. That's what I want to do. That's what I do every day on my show. We get accused of being tabloid television and sensational and so forth. But what I really think we do more than anything else is we serve as a voice to a lot of people who felt up until perhaps my show or some of the others, they were alone.
8: This is what 67 pounds of fat looks like. I can't lift it. It is amazing to me that I can't lift it, but I used to carry it around every day.
4: There's nothing more endearing to an audience than to have that kind of honesty and humility and courage on the part of a host. And that, I think, has a lot to do with her power.
14: Feels like I can do some good here. And I really do think that the show does a lot of good.
1: American television is drowning in talk shows, but it's never seen anything like Morton Downey Jr.
15: I want to tell you this story.
16: Sit down and shut up.
17: Other competitors come and take the television talk show into two different directions. So you start seeing the phenomenon of daytime television shows becoming less tame and more wild.
18: The 80s brought a lot of belligerence to television. Whether it was Morton Downey Jr. being the offensive, caricaturish person that he was, or Geraldo. He did his own outlandish things.
15: Stay with us, ladies and gentlemen. We're going to get into the mind of another all-American boy who came under the influence of Satanism and took part in a crime without passion or motive.
17: Geraldo Rivera takes the power of the talk show to a whole other level, trying to put people on stage who hate each other, who are going to fight.
16: In the case of the Temple of Set and the Church of Satan, we have not had any problems with criminal behavior.
15: And yet, when you hear story after story after story of people committing these wretched crimes, these violent crimes in the devil's name,
17: the more tension there is, the more conflict there is, the more violence there is, the more the ratings go up. And the American people love to complain about it, but they also love to watch.
19: Geraldo Rivera is back in a controversy tonight. Rivera drew sharp criticism with his recent television special on devil worship, but today he found himself in a real free-for-all.
20: I get sick and tired of seeing Uncle Tom here sucking up, trying to be a white
21: man. Go ahead, Roy, go ahead.
22: No.
20: You just sit down.
22: Hey, you're gonna kick. You're gonna kick. You're gonna kick. Hey, hold it.
20: Sit.
22: Hold it. Sit down.
19: Rivera suffered a broken nose, but he said the show will be broadcast later this month in its entirety.
4: Well, that's not something, you know, I would have done. But there was a lot of hypocrisy. One of the major magazines put the picture of Geraldo getting hit with a chair on the cover. And the article said, isn't this awful? Look what's happened to television. And yet they couldn't wait to use it to sell their own magazine.
23: Let's go to the audience, all right? I want to speak to you guys. You guys.
24: Over the years, broadcasting has deteriorated. And now in this era of deregulation, it's deteriorating further.
25: Give people light and they will find their own way. Relax. America will survive the talk shows.

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1: The big thing that changes in the 80s is the number of hours spent watching television goes up. The number of hours spent talking about television goes up. One of the symbols of this phenomenon is Entertainment Tonight.
2: Hi, I'm Tom Halleck, and welcome to our opening night, the premiere edition of Entertainment Tonight.
3: All of the critics were kind of unanimous in that they said it'll never last because there simply isn't enough entertainment news to fill a half hour every night.
4: Entertainment Tonight has surveyed TV critics in the United States and Canada to find out which television shows had the most impact on viewers over the years.
5: Now, up until this time, nobody had done television like this. Nobody.
6: Burt Reynolds, the hottest actor in Hollywood.
7: I'm surprised to see you here.
8: Well, I'm glad to see you.
7: Well, thank you.
8: We can meet here every night.
7: Thank you. I'd love it.
5: A lot of what makes successful television programming is being in the right place at the right time. And it was the right time.
9: Entertainment journalism evolved as the audience got more curious and had more access. Until that point, the entertainment business had been something that we didn't know all that much about.
3: We could go behind the scenes in our effort to really give an insider's look.
2: The crafty old JR of Dallas fame was with his mother, actress Mary Martin, as he was presented with a star on the Hollywood Walk of Fame.
1: It was very honorific of the industry. They would do serious coverage of it. It wasn't salacious, and you would see actors speaking as actors instead of on a Johnny Carson show.
10: What are you like off camera?
11: I'm like this. Oh, this is on camera.
10: This is on camera.
12: It was the beginning of a lot of money being made talking about entertainment and celebrities.
13: Robert Redford plays the good guy in the movies, but don't tell that to his neighbors in Utah. They are still bitter, and Redford is the target of their ire.
3: The audience grew and grew, and that was showing us that the appetite for celebrity news was big. It was big.
14: Get ready for Lifestyles of the Rich and Famous, television's most dazzling era of excitement.
15: Hi, I'm Robin Leach in Monaco, the glittering gem of the Riviera.
14: And you've got a VIP ticket to Prince Rainier's private party.
5: Your Sunday newspaper is still delivered with the comics around the news. And that was what I always thought Lifestyles was. We were the comic around the news. Except we did it as seriously as they did news.
14: Finally, in the driving seat of his own career, he burned rubber in a new direction. David Hasselhoff, rock idol.
3: It was a time where pushing the limits with wealth and ostentatiousness in a lot of cases was very comfortable.
16: One of the earliest stories that we presented to you on Lifestyles was about the amazing real estate wizard Donald Trump. If he didn't shock and surprise you back then, he's had plenty of time since.
17: With all of this costing billions, not millions, do the figures ever frighten you?
18: The answer is no. It's my business. It's my life. It's my lifestyle. I love it. The good, the bad.
17: Does this bring with it political aspirations?
18: No political aspiration.
19: Your show has gotten a lot of ridicule. I mean, there are people who say it's nothing more than trash.
17: That doesn't upset me because I think it's the best trash there is on television. I am not in the business of brain surgery. I am in the business of fluff.
20: That's the fantasy element at a time when the access is possible. It's escapism and it's aspirational. You want to stand in a hot tub with a glass of champagne? Rock on.
5: We'd never seen that kind of wealth ever before. We didn't mock it. We didn't say it was right, and we didn't say it was wrong. We were just through the keyhole.
17: Sometimes, you know, but it absolutely amazes me. I walk away from a shoot and I think,
16: well, we did it again.
20: There was more of everything in TV by the 80s. Your opportunities for watching stuff is increasingly vast.
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22: My name's Michael D. Wilson. The thought dawned on me that the application of a small motor on a pair of roller skates might really be a great thing.
23: Somebody once said that each one of us will be a star for 15 minutes. And I think that that's probably going to happen.
1: American culture used to be a culture that celebrated privacy. In the 1980s, as we're watching celebrities sort of play out on stage, hey, I want to join too. All the world becomes a stage. And so you start seeing shows like Real People or The People's Court
0: The People's Court, where reality television is taken one step further.
3: To see more TV, producers had to come up with new and different ways to give them television.
4: Don't be stupid. I told you not to be stupid.
6: What Cops did was it took away the script and just brought the camera people and the crews on location to try and catch actual things happening.
8: Cocaine, possession of a stolen firearm, no less. What else are you going to do?

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1: With this ring,
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1: With my body,
2: I thee honor.
3: The biggest television event of the 1980s is the marriage of Charles and Diana. It's like the world stops when that happened. I mean, that was like just massive.
4: This was the final act of a spectacle that may never again be seen in this century, if ever.
5: The Archbishop of Canterbury called the wedding of Prince Charles and Lady Diana Spencer today the stuff of fairy tales.
6: Good evening. The royal couple at this hour is off on the honeymoon, while a lot of people here in London tonight are still talking about the events of the day.
7: When you have great moments like the royal wedding, they're a part of history, and it's done beautifully, and everybody has a chance to watch it all on television. Everybody just wants to drink a toast to Chuck and Di.
8: A princess who must now be aware, as it was on this day, that every single move she makes in public will be recorded and observed. A very difficult life indeed.
9: We'll be back in just a moment with some closing observations and one final look at what has justifiably been called the wedding of the century.
10: By the authority of the state of New York, I pronounce that they are husband and wife. You may kiss the bride.
11: Your wedding was seen by an astonishing number of people, 16 and 19 million viewers. How do you account for that kind of popularity?
12: Oh, I can't. The way it's grown is just, it's amazing to me.
3: It did appear in the 80s that it was a good time for daytime soap operas, especially for a show like General Hospital, which had that huge success with Luke and Laura's wedding.
13: I remember when Luke and Laura got married because it was nighttime newsworthy.
14: The soap opera discovers the blockbuster mentality, the sweeps month mentality. Like, what can we do to get even more people watching? You have a wedding. You have a kidnapping. You have an evil twin. And primetime stole from daytime.
15: After Dallas proved that Ewing oil was better than real oil for CBS, the networks rushed to give the public more.
7: The great primetime soap operas of the 1980s, Dallas, Dynasty, they're all about excess. This is about being over the top, stabbing each other in the back, going for the gusto, and having fun.
16: I know what's wrong with you. The empty-armed Madonna, mourning the baby that she couldn't have, and the baby that she almost got to adopt. That is it, isn't it? Oh, you miserable bitch!
17: There was a bigness to the stories, and that they could afford to do on a network if you're doing one episode a week. Now, you can't do that if you're doing five episodes a week for a daytime show. So just the production value gave it that pizzazz.
15: If you can't have it, watch other people with it. Or so say the three networks who are programming nearly 40% of their primetime fare with series about the very rich. And the public is devouring it at such a rate that makes

0: way they lived, everything. It was fascinating.
1: Alexa, yes. I didn't thank you for your present. It's he you should slap, dear. Not I.
2: We all wanted to live like, you know, we were on Dynasty, like the Carringtons. And it all just ended up being a wonderful picture of fun and debauchery.
3: Greed was encouraged in the 80s. There was a sense of conspicuous consumption as being okay. And those shows kind of exploited that.
4: Primetime families like the Carringtons, who live here in luxury on the Dynasty soundstage, are not the only rich folk on TV. In the last 5 years, more than half of all new shows have featured the wealthy. 10 years ago, that figure was zero.
1: It was an accident. Your father's dead.
5: Fallencrest was a wine family. There's Lorenzo Lamas, and there's Ronald Reagan's first wife, Jane Wyman, is on that show.
6: Emma is pregnant.
7: I know a doctor who can take care of it right away.
8: That will never happen.
9: All of those shows were, oh my God, what's next? What's going to happen with that? He can't get away with that. And then you tune in, it was appointment television.
10: What will become of the missing twins on Knott's Landing?
8: What?
5: They all had spinoffs. Dallas had the spinoff Knott's Landing. The Colbys was the spinoff for Dynasty. They were seeing how much they could max this stuff out because it was really successful.
8: Where's your son, Miles? Isn't he going to be a part of this venture, or is he just playing polo as usual?
11: The Colbys can always find room for another trophy.
12: You had these people fighting over oil and mansions, and it was fantasy, but in a kind of so over-the-top way that it was fun.
1: There is nothing devious about using your femininity.
13: These shows took themselves so unseriously that they were camp, but that was okay with the central audience that was loving them.
9: It was entertainment. We weren't trying to do high drama. We were there to entertain. We were glossy. There was no getting around it. We knew what we were there for, and we did it as best we could.

0: CNN and next day on the CNN app.
1: Australia's most important export may be neither its animals, nor its beer, nor its films. Could in fact be one Rupert Murdoch. 55-year-old Mr. Murdoch is in the midst of building what Forbes magazine says is the most extensive media empire in history.
2: A huge development in television. The hegemony of the three broadcast networks was presumed to be complete, and Rupert Murdoch, having disrupted the newspaper business in Australia, the television business in Britain, he arrives in America and basically says, I don't really see why there should only be three broadcast networks. I'm going to make another one. This was a big, bold bet.
3: Meantime, he will have to become an American citizen if he is to own TV stations here, something Murdoch says he is willing to do.
1: There are some people who are saying that it'll take you 20 years to get your Fox network on a par with the big three. Are you prepared to wait that long?
4: Sure, I certainly intend to live that long, but I don't believe in the 20 years.
5: The reaction to Murdoch's idea for a fourth network was similar to the reaction to Ted Turner starting CNN. It's ridiculous. You know, what does he know about television?
6: We don't think of ourselves as ABC, CBS, or NBC. We don't have to reach everyone. There's no question we have an inferior lineup of stations to our counterparts. It means we all have to work harder to get our message across and get shows sampled.
5: They had an idea that in order to succeed, we have to differentiate ourselves from the networks. We have to do things they would not do.
7: Fox started throwing anything against the wall, not knowing what was going to go. First shows were things like 21 Jump Street.
8: What exactly are we looking for here?
7: Joan Rivers in terms of late night.
9: We have been banned in Boston, which I think is wonderful. WXNE, so pick a finger, WXNE.
7: And the Tracy Ullman Show.
10: Oh, Polly!
11: It was a sketch show, and they needed something to go between the sketches. And again, they were looking for something different.
12: I've got to have those candy bars.
13: You better not be thinking of stealing those candy bars.
12: That's it.
11: The Simpsons would never have come along had it not been for the Tracy Ullman Show.
14: Ultimately, crime hurts the criminal.
15: But that's not true, Mom. I got a free ride home, didn't I?
14: Bart!
11: Fox was thrilled that it was different. They said, sure, be experimental, do whatever you want. We're just happy to have a show on the air.
16: I'm home!
7: Married with Children was their first big, big hit in that way that said, if all the rest of television is going this way, we're going that way.
17: Bud, Kelly, you want to come down and help me in the kitchen?
18: There. That should buy us about 10 minutes. 7 more than we'll need.
19: The title of Married with Children on the script was not The Cosby Show. How great. I mean, you know, you have to love that. It's just we're taking the piss out of American families. Fun. Great fun.
16: Hurry up, bud. Never wanted to get married. I'm married. Never wanted to have kids. I get 2 of them. How the hell did this happen?
20: The Bundys were almost like a purposeful reaction to the perfection of the Huxtables. And it was funny because, you know, you had this wonderful, perfect black family and these horrible, miserable white people. And each show worked on its own terms because you could find things to relate to in both.
21: Howdy, neighbor!
16: Yeah. I hate these people.
21: Why don't we sit down?
20: There was a lot of fun to be had in, you know, Al and Peg Bundy.
7: After Fox introduces Married with Children, it does very, very well. Then back on ABC, they came up with another major hit, Roseanne.
22: You think this is a magic kingdom where you just sit up here on your throne?
16: Oh, yeah?
22: Yeah. And you think everything gets done by some wonderful wizard. Oh, poof, the laundry's folded. Poof, dinner's on the table.
16: You want me to fix dinner? I'll fix dinner. I'm fixing dinner.
22: Oh, but honey, you just fixed dinner 3 years ago.
7: Typical American families weren't on television for the longest time. The Donna Reed days, you know, the early days, the father knows best, hardly anybody really lived like that. That was the way advertisers wanted you to live.
16: I know what just might make you feel better.
23: Me too, but I bet it's a different list than what you got.
19: The ideal situation is if you can subvert whatever common stuff is said about families and about parenting.
24: What's in this lead?
25: Oh, I got you kids new leg irons.
19: Her loudness and her unfilteredness were key to why we liked her. She was saying stuff about working class people. She was saying stuff about men and women. So it was about marriage and about raising kids and about how hard it is.
24: Oh, great. I'm just going to look like a freak. That's all.
26: What else is new?
24: Shut up.
23: This is why some animals eat their young.
7: TV in the 80s was a big decade for the evolution of comedy, for the evolution of drama. It just pushed everything forward.
0: Do you think perhaps this generation are paying more attention to the dialogue, to the relationships that they see on television than in years previous?
1: Well, clearly the people that are watching our shows are, and 30-something and Cheers and Saint Elsewhere. These are shows that are smartly written. It's their words that define them, and I think that's what people like.
2: What we're supposed to be here is the one thing people can trust.
3: If you go out there like a bunch of night riders, what the hell are you but just another vicious street gang?
4: That decade spawned an extraordinary number of shows that really carved out a unique niche for themselves. We began to turn television into an art form. And for the first time, people were proud to say, I write for television.
10: Up until that point, television was second class. In the 80s, it was something else entirely. And it was new, and it was kind of interesting.
26: It's like everyone in the 80s starts to want to tell their stories. That's what really changes things.
27: The unexpected was more welcome in the 80s. Predictability lost its cachet.
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6: Television still shapes the thinking of America like no other element in our country, sometimes for the better, sometimes for the worse.
7: It gave rise to people pursuing artistic content in a way that I think has raised the bar in television production exponentially.
29: I love you guys!
7: There's a shift in the 80s from just wanting to placate the audience to wanting to please and challenge the audience. And that's the decade when it happened.
30: Oh, we had one hell of a run, didn't we, partner?
31: Yeah, we sure did, Sonny.
30: I'm gonna miss you, man.
31: I'm gonna miss you too, Sonny.
30: Give me a ride to the airport.
31: Why not?

0: Hello and welcome to our viewers joining us from around the world. I'm Salma Abdulaziz in London. Let's go straight to the headlines. Hurricane Lala is pounding parts of Hawaii with destructive winds and rain that forecasters warn could reach 2 feet in some areas. The death toll is rising after a deadly earthquake in Indonesia as powerful aftershocks continue to hamper recovery efforts there. And a New York synagogue becomes the target of a hate crime during worship. We have video of that disturbing encounter up ahead.
1: Live from London, this is CNN Newsroom with Salma Abdulaziz.
0: Right now, Hurricane Lala is located just south of Hawaii, moving northwest and battering parts of the state with wind and rain. U.S. weather officials say the storm is not expected to make landfall, but earlier Lala's eyewall brushed the Big Island's southern tip with sustained winds of 80 miles an hour. Hawaii's governor says one person has been killed in a storm-related car accident. Lala remains a Category 1 strength. It's forecast to weaken as it moves across the island chain, but it is still expected to pack a big punch. Power is out for tens of thousands of people across the state, including more than 70% of Hawaii County on the Big Island. People there have been bracing for the storm.
2: It's been really surreal and kind of unreal that we're getting, like, Lala, like, right now, and it said, like, in 3 decades we haven't got one, like, this big that's said to be this big. So I am kind of nervous about it, but we're going to hunker down. We're going to stay safe.
0: I want to welcome now Molly Pierce, the Public Information Officer for the Ohio Department of Emergency Management. Thank you so much for being on with us this morning, especially as everything is going on, because as we reported there, it did not make landfall on the Big Island, but Lala has still caused roads to flood, rivers are overflowing, strong winds are battering the islands. Can you describe to me what's happening right now? What are you coping with?
3: Yeah, so just because the eye of the storm did not fully pass over the Big Island, we're still seeing that there were a lot of impacts from that because this is such a wide storm. At certain points, it's been upwards of 200 miles across. So when you think about just how small any of our islands are, Oahu in many parts is only 40 miles wide. So that completely covers our island. If you look at the radar that you've got showing now, the Big Island is completely engulfed in this storm. And so we're really seeing those impacts there first and in Maui County. But as the storm is moving south of Oahu, we are starting to see some pretty substantial impacts. We've got massive power outages across our island in a lot of different areas. So there's no one who's really been spared there. We also have a couple of areas on the island where there are areas that have one road in and one road out. And when a tree or a power line goes down, that blocks off that community. So we're seeing that in a few places as well. We're also having a lot of roofs blown off, major trees down. And then we've also seen a lot of flight cancellations, which for us means that we have a lot of visitors that we need to make sure that we account for who can't get off the island and who potentially need, they need another place to stay. They need a new hotel because they've already checked out at the time that their flights were canceled. And so we're working to coordinate all those different things. We've got a lot of folks who've gone not from the visitor population, but we have a lot of residents and members of our houseless community who have gone to the hurricane refuge areas that we have available because we don't have a lot of opportunity for folks, you know, when winds are this strong.
0: And one of the most widespread impacts we understand right now is the power outages. Some 70% of Hawaii County on the Big Island, as far as I understand, is already without power. Can you speak to me about the impact of that so far on families and when electricity can be restored?
3: Yeah, so one thing that's unique about Hawaii compared to, say, storms on the U.S. Gulf Coast, is that we don't have the opportunity to pre-stage resources in the same way that they do, where they can bring power crews and trucks right to the edge of where the storm will be and wait for the storm to pass and then drive them right in right after. For us, what we have to do is we have to take all the assets we have available and find a way to protect them from the storm so that we can use them afterwards. And we can't really expect additional resources coming in right away because they'd have to come in by a ship or a cargo plane. So what we've done is we've, on Oahu, we're fortunate. We have large and long tunnels that go through our mountains to connect parts of the island with each other. So one of our H3, that's one of our primary highways, that tunnel, we've actually used the tunnel, a lane in each direction in this very long tunnel to stage all of our debris clearance equipment so that it's protected from the storm. But we don't have that opportunity to bring in additional resources as quickly as folks who can drive into the impact area. So what that means is we have the potential for really prolonged power outages because of getting those resources in, but then also because so much of our electrical infrastructure is above ground lines. It's your traditional line on a power pole, they're quite old. We haven't had impacts like this in a very long time, so our infrastructure hasn't been tested in that way. So it's potentially, it hasn't been through wind like that. So we do have to, we have to account for some of these potentially being weaker than they might be in other places that would experience these winds more regularly. And then we also have very large, beautiful tropical trees. But the problem is they don't withstand heavy wind very well either. And so that combination of isolation, infrastructure, and that natural habitat really come together to make those power outages a really hard nut to crack.
0: Infrastructure being tested in many ways like it never has before. Molly Pierce in Honolulu on how the islands are handling that storm. Thank you so much. Officials in the state of Indiana are reporting 5 storm-related deaths. This is just in the past few days. As more torrential rain threatens parts of the Midwestern United States, Indiana's capital city has experienced its most severe flooding in more than 30 years, according to its mayor. Heavy rainfall has drenched the region for more than a week, with Indiana suffering some of the worst of it. State leaders say the federal government is offering help.
4: And I just hung up with the president about 15 minutes ago. They're in the process of galvanizing FEMA to do a declaration, which then speeds up that process. And that doesn't really happen very often. It would take something like of the magnitude of what happened down in North Carolina a few years ago. And for Indiana, this is about as widespread of a weather issue we've had in years.
0: Another round of storms is expected to continue through early Sunday. This is according to weather officials, with Indiana, Ohio, and parts of Illinois and western Virginia most at risk of flooding rain. The flood threat may ease somewhat on Sunday as heavy rain moves out of the Midwest. The death toll is rising from Saturday's powerful 7.7 magnitude earthquake in Indonesia. At least 47 deaths are tied to that earthquake now. It hit just off the island of Flores, which is home to some 2 million people. Indonesia's Disaster Mitigation Agency says some 113 people were wounded. And just hours after that initial tremor, a 6.9 magnitude earthquake hit northern Sumatra. This is followed by a series of aftershocks. Officials say rescue crews have yet to reach the region closest to the epicenter due to landslides blocking the roads. They evacuated about 2,000 people in the hours after the quake, and officials said some people may still be trapped in the buildings across the region. Indonesia is, of course, prone to powerful earthquakes due to its location along the Ring of Fire. I want to bring in now CNN's Gage Golding, who has been tracking all of the developments for us from Hong Kong. Good afternoon to you, Gage. Now we're still in that golden window, of course, where survivors might be found alive. What are you learning about rescue operations right now and the challenges that they might be facing?
5: You bring up that golden window. You think of this as a race. We are past the halfway point. There's 48 hours to get to anybody that may be trapped in rubble, victims that need help. After that 48-hour window, which we're post 24 hours now, approaching 36 hours, after that window, the opportunity for them to survive, the likelihood of them being able to survive, it significantly decreases. And we're talking about thousands of people that have been displaced. We have, you know, reports of about 1,300 homes here that have either been destroyed or damaged. In the town of Maumere, which is where this live picture is, this is what I believe is the port building here. That town has seen significant damage. Reports say that there were people stranded outside of their homes, living in makeshift tents in camps, many of them looking for just aid to start rolling in. And mind you, this is an area that is prone to earthquakes, very familiar with earthquakes. Yet some of the folks that are living through this, you can see they're laying on the ground. They say the aid necessarily isn't moving as quick. But I want to, you know, take a moment to go from the aid back to the actual initial earthquake itself. If we can show some video of the moments the earthquake was happening at the port, there's incredible video because it looks like either people were thrown from the port or the pier into the water, or they jumped into the water specifically to try to, jump to safety, if you will. One of the ferry workers actually that was there kind of illustrates the entire thing. But in this video, you can see people trying to help others. Maybe it's family members, maybe it's friends, maybe it's just random people trying to help them out of the water. Listen to what this ferry worker had to say. He was on the boat at the time the earthquake hit.
6: It shook so hard. The passengers were disembarking and the ladder fell because of the quake, because it shook too hard. This is the first time I've ever felt an earthquake this big for as long as I've been working on ships.
5: Yeah, so you see that there are people falling into the water as they're getting off the ship, people that are nearby. In that video, I don't know if you saw the multi-story building in the background, but that one actually collapsed partially in the earthquake itself. So you think about all these different pieces of, you know, not just the earth shaking, but, you know, building collapsing, people falling into the water. It's just a very scary situation. And it continues. Salma, you were talking about the different earthquakes around the Indonesian region. Since the initial earthquake, 6 a.m. Saturday morning, more than 340 aftershocks. One, according to the USGS, I just checked within the last half hour, 45 minutes, they had a 5.5 magnitude aftershock striking in and around that same area near the island of Flores. So it's just continuing. That makes it incredibly difficult for those rescue workers, incredibly difficult for people that are trying to get home. Think about just the simple things of, you know, we're looking at Hawaii, you know, restoring power, so on and so forth. I understand that there's 20 gas stations alone that cannot pump fuel simply because they don't have power. A lot of work to be done there, Salma.
0: Gage Golding, thank you so much for talking us through that extraordinary footage of the moment the earthquake struck at that port. Thank you. Several cities across Colombia are still working to assess the scope of the damage. This is after Monday's 7.4 magnitude earthquake. Communities in Cali are coming together to clear debris from public spaces after a citywide cleanup initiative was launched and coordinated by local authorities. Meanwhile, in Bogota, thousands of volunteers have transformed a sports stadium into the country's largest humanitarian aid and collection center. As you can see there, the operation has already shipped 700 tons of aid to the hardest hit areas. While search and recovery efforts continue, a growing number of injured animals are in desperate need of treatment. A public veterinary hospital in Pereira has been operating at full capacity, offering free emergency care to city residents. For some, that act of kindness is a source of relief.
7: Here, the care is great. They are very loving. They are very attentive. They are very specialized. She is very old. She has been to many veterinarians, and here, all the information they give is super useful, super correct. No, here, it is wonderful, in that it's free. Well, it's a blessing.
0: Now, a series of wildfires continues to tear across Europe as record-breaking heat and extreme drought conditions leave landscapes parched and primed to burn. In Belgium, a fire that started on Friday has already become the largest on record, burning 27 square kilometers. A regional response effort to contain that blaze is underway. It involves the EU and some neighboring nations. And a fire in southwestern France has prompted over 600 evacuations. This follows two major French fires in late July that destroyed some 500 square kilometers. As the country deals with its driest year on record. And in Croatia, strong winds are fueling a wildfire that's killed at least one person and injured 40 others. Additional fires are also burning across Spain, Italy, Germany, Greece, and the UK. Climate experts say Europe is the world's fastest warming continent, raising the risk of the dry, hot conditions that fuel these very dangerous wildfires. Emergency crews are working at the sites of the latest Russian strikes on Kyiv. That's from President Zelensky, who is speaking out after a wave of strikes that hit a local market and injured six people in the region. Officials earlier said at least four people were killed in overnight strikes across Ukraine. On the other side of the border, Russia's state news agency says the country has just seen the largest Ukrainian drone attack of the year. Officials say at least six people were killed as air defenses reportedly shot down some 800 drones. But the strike still set this Wildberries warehouse near Moscow on fire. The clock is ticking for the U.S. and Iran to negotiate the final terms of a peace deal. The 60-day window, as outlined in that memorandum of understanding, which was signed by both countries in June, is on the brink of expiration. Both sides remain deadlocked over control of the Strait of Hormuz. Tehran maintains that it is Washington and Israel that are to blame for the instability on the very critical waterway.
8: The United States continues to speak with pride about implementing a naval blockade against Iran. This is an admission of an aggressive act against Iran. According to international law, this is an act of aggression. Its threats continue and other violations of the Memorandum of Understanding to end the war continue. While in these circumstances, we naturally cannot say that security and safety are established in the Strait of Hormuz.
0: I want to bring in now CNN's Larry Madeau. He is standing by for us with the latest developments. Larry, so as you heard there, the MOU is about to expire, set to expire tomorrow. But these two sides are still locked in a stalemate, I assume?
9: That's exactly right, Salma. Though there have been last-minute deals before, so we're not ruling out anything. But at this point, it does not look that there will be any return to negotiations, and that will, in fact, expire on Monday. And the U.S. is hoping that a campaign of economic isolation will get Iran back to the negotiating table. A few days ago, Secretary Scott Bessent said that they will be announcing even more measures in the coming week of great economic isolation that has never been seen before. So the combination of the financial assets of Iran that are frozen and they're blockaded in the Strait of Hormuz, they think will have such a high economic toll on Iran that they have no option but to come back to the negotiating table. That's what President Trump essentially said, that once he wins this war, he will declare the Strait of Hormuz U.S. territory. But until then, they have no money coming in. They're broke. There are no ships coming in because of this blockade. But Iran essentially rubbished that and said they have complete control over the Strait of Hormuz. And you see these attacks targeting vessels going through this important waterway as one leverage that Iran has on the other side. But we'll see in the coming hours if there can be a deal here. The other attention that is being paid to this region is about these attacks from the Houthi rebels targeting a port in Yemen that is an important part. It's not the largest port in Yemen, but it's one of the ones that has seen a huge round of dozens of missile attacks, 25 in a few days, leading to damage of at least $16 million. And now it's shut down as it kind of smarts from that. This port, the Mocha port, is a key part of this region. It connects the Red Sea to the Gulf of Aden. And as traffic has kind of slowed down in the Strait of Hormuz, this one is also getting a lot of attention right now. And the Houthi Armed Forces spokesperson said they were targeting Saudi military weapons and infrastructure and their proxies in the region. That is not something that the Yemeni government believes and has actually pushed back on that, has done some retaliatory attacks. But that's opening up the possibility of a return to full-scale war in Yemen. And that's the last thing the region needs right now, Salman.
0: Mayor Mudeau there, and as you were speaking, we were looking at those very dramatic images of Mocha Port on fire after those Houthi attacks. Thank you so much for breaking that down for us. A man in New York is facing hate crimes charges after he allegedly disturbed a Shabbat service at a synagogue. After the break, what police say he did. That story and much more coming up.

0: A man is facing hate crime charges. This is after he allegedly injured a woman because of disruptions during a Shabbat service on Friday. This is according to New York police. 46-year-old Larry Montes has a history of mental health issues and has been previously arrested for other crimes, according to officials. The attack comes at a time when the U.S. has seen a rise in reports of anti-Semitic violence. And CNN's Rafael Romo has the latest for us.
1: A law enforcement official has told CNN the suspect entered the synagogue during Shabbat services Friday night and was sitting down for roughly 10 minutes before he got up and was confronted by security. A clip from the synagogue's live stream obtained by CNN affiliate WCBS shows how congregants scrambled as shouts of panic erupted while a security guard is seen trying to restrain the suspect as he barreled down the aisle. The law enforcement source also told CNN that when the suspect tried to make his way toward the rabbi, security tried to escort him out, and that's when he proceeded to attack a woman and the security guard while also yelling a racial slur at him. New York Police Commissioner Jessica Tisch identified the suspect as 46-year-old Larry Montes from the Bronx. She also said the suspect has now been charged with two counts of assault as a hate crime and one count of criminal mischief also as a hate crime, among other charges. Tisch also said that no one was seriously injured and that the NYPD increased security at the synagogue. The synagogue's rabbi opened the service Saturday morning by saying the congregation is grateful to be safe.
2: Our day of rest was interrupted last night by a security incident in our main sanctuary, but we are okay. We are safe. We are grateful to be here. We are grateful to our security team for supporting us. We feel so grateful for our community.
3: We went through something really hard and scary last night, and I think this healing prayer can be focused on the whole community, on all of us.
1: New York Mayor Zoran Mamdani said in a post on X that this despicable act has no place in our city, and our administration will do everything in our power to keep Jewish New Yorkers safe. The law enforcement official familiar with the investigation also told CNN that Montes, the suspect, tried to walk toward an area that is not open to the public, and when they confronted him, he proceeded to chop with his hands at two candles, each valued at $10,000. According to CNN's source, Montes has several sealed arrests, some of which were robberies, as well as a history of mental health issues, and investigators do not have evidence that he was targeting anyone inside the synagogue. CNN reached out to the Federal Public Defender's Office in the Southern District of New York, but we were told the suspect had not yet been assigned an attorney. Rafael Romo, CNN, Atlanta.
0: The UN is warning about the level of Israeli settler violence in the occupied West Bank. Just ahead, an inside look into the days-long siege of Palestinians at the hands of militant settlers and how the Israeli government is responding to international condemnation.

0: This is CNN.
1: Welcome back to CNN Newsroom. I'm Salma Abdulaziz in London. That very tenuous ceasefire between Israel and Lebanon is facing perhaps its toughest test yet. The Israeli Defense Forces killed at least 11 people across southern Lebanon on Saturday. It marks the deadliest day of IDF strikes since the two countries came to an agreement in late June. The Israeli Prime Minister's office claims that three soldiers were seriously injured in a Hezbollah attack and accused the Iran-backed group of violating the ceasefire. Hezbollah warns the attacks would be, quote, met with what they deserve. And in the West Bank, escalating settler violence is drawing international condemnation, even from the United States. Palestinian residents in the West Bank village of Qusra have been under siege now for days. But they say this is nothing new. According to them, they have faced at times deadly attacks by militant settlers for months at a time. In this latest wave of violence, Israeli settlers have been besieging homes and ramping up pressure in an effort to seize more land.
2: We are in our besieged house and have been under siege for the last 7 days. The soldiers are stationed on the nearby house of my brother Yusuf. They keep screaming and singing all day.
3: 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Please stand by. 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Please stand by. 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Please stand by.
1: West Bank village of Qusra have been under siege now for days, but they say this is nothing new. According to them, they have faced at times deadly attacks by militant settlers for months at a time. In this latest wave of violence, Israeli settlers have been besieging homes and ramping up pressure in an effort to seize more land.
2: We are in our besieged house and have been under siege for the last 7 days. The soldiers are stationed on the nearby house of my brother Yusuf. They keep screaming and singing all day. Thank God, this is the food we have. You can hear the sound, of course. Hopefully the siege will end soon, and we go back to live like we used to in the past, and we get our normal life back again.
1: More than 2,000 Palestinians have been displaced this year alone. This is according to United Nations data, and other access restrictions are there as well. Mariav Zonshain joins us live from Tel Aviv. She serves as a senior Israel-Palestine analyst at the International Crisis Group. Good morning, first of all, to you. Thank you so much for being on with us. I want to start with this latest headline around the situation in Qusra, which is that the Israel's defense minister now wants to drop plans to hand the responsibility over to police when it comes to policing Israeli settlers in the West Bank. Is that really about restoring law and order, or does it just risk further entrenching civilian control over occupied territory and making that settler violence even harder to confront? What's your take?
4: Good to be with you. It's not so much my take, it's the facts on the ground. The facts on the ground are that Israel has been occupying militarily the West Bank for over half a century, and it has moved Israeli civilians, settlers, into that area, and the military is supposed to be the sovereign. When the defense minister talks like that, he's basically aligning himself with the far right of the Israeli government, which has openly been advocating annexation of the West Bank. And Finance Minister Bezalel Smotrich has taken certain steps to create more civilian services for Israelis while Palestinians remain under military occupation. So the defense minister is basically trying to further institutionalize what is already a situation of apartheid in the West Bank. And when he's doing so, he's not doing it because he's about to change anything. It's because he's campaigning as part of his own Likud party for the upcoming elections. And he wants to be thought of as the most you know, far right pro-settler he can within his party at this moment.
1: You've brought up a couple of very important points there that I really want to parse through. You talk about the far right, and these settlers are often described as a radical fringe. But Netanyahu's coalition depends heavily on that settler movement, as you know, as political allies. You also mentioned the elections, which are coming up. How much public support is there inside Israel to confronting or not confronting settler violence? And how much incentive does Bibi have, both on the streets and within his own coalition, to actually rein this in?
4: It's a good question. But first, let me be clear that the Netanyahu coalition, the Netanyahu as a prime minister and his party, are full on proponents of the West Bank annexation, even if they don't say so the way that their far right partners do. Everything that Israel has done in the last 3 years or 4 years of this government have been very clearly to slowly but surely take more and more control of the West Bank and to allow their far right partners to do so. So when we talk about settler violence, it's actually state sanctioned Israeli state violence. That's what it is. They have plausible deniability by calling it, you know, a few radical settlers. But this is not the case at all. This is a government policy. So I want to be very clear on that. In terms of the Israeli public opinion, I mean, the Israeli public is largely moved to the right even more, very, very anti-Palestinian in its general sentiments. If you ask certain Israelis, they'll tell you that, you know, the occupation and settlements are, you know, they're bad, settlers are bad, we should do something about it, but they're not actually willing to take action to withdraw settlers, to make concessions. They're certainly not in favor of a Palestinian state or even Palestinian basic rights in the West Bank, for the most part. They certainly haven't been doing anything about it. They haven't voted in that way. And even the opposition doesn't advocate for a two-state solution or for settlement withdrawal. But the public does see increasing settler violence. It sees that the army is increasingly working alongside settlers, those that are paying attention, because many Israelis simply don't pay attention to what's happening in the West Bank. Those that do see that and they say this is bad for our image, this is bad for our reputation in the world, it's not so much about the actual lives of Palestinians that concerns them.
1: And you're describing what you say is essentially state-sanctioned violence, that even, as you said, even if Prime Minister Netanyahu doesn't say this publicly, they are on this path of annexation. And that has, of course, drawn condemnation, even from the United States, with the ambassador, Mike Huckabee, going so far as to describe those carrying out this siege as terrorist. And President Trump, as you've heard, has routinely portrayed himself as someone who can tell Bibi what to do. If so, can Washington genuinely stop this? Does it have the leverage to do so? And is President Trump prepared to use that leverage, whatever it may be?
4: I mean, President Trump is the president who in his first term recognized Israel's annexation of Jerusalem and of the Golan Heights. He moved the U.S. Embassy to Jerusalem. He is not the president who I expect to do anything about this. But yes, every single U.S. administration has the leverage. They provide Israel with diplomatic cover, with economic aid. They have every power to do this. But this goes much deeper. This is about a long-term U.S. foreign policy that has allowed settlements while not pushing for Israeli concessions and for Palestinian rights. So I don't expect that to happen now. But if you recall, Trump did talk about how Israel is not going to annex the West Bank. He said that under pressure from Gulf Arab states. At the time, you know, the UAE had entered the Abraham Accords on condition that Israel would not annex parts of the West Bank. But that's going on anyway. So he says that, but in reality, he's done nothing about it. And when Huckabee says something about settler violence, it's because it happens to be looking very bad. And because one of the homeowners in Kusra happens to have American citizenship. So all of a sudden it matters to the U.S. But what we've seen happen in the West Bank over decades, and certainly over the last 3 years, is a complete violation, not just of international law, but of what has been stated U.S. policy regarding settlements. And so I don't expect this government to do really anything about it.
1: Mariav Zonshine there, thank you so much for bringing us the context around that siege in Kusra. Thank you. The Taliban are finding reason to celebrate. despite ushering in one of the world's worst human rights and humanitarian crises. Saturday marked the fifth anniversary of the Taliban's return to power. Armored vehicles took part in a parade outside the former U.S. embassy in Kabul for a so-called Victory Day from Western domination. In the 5 years since the U.S. withdrew from Afghanistan, the Taliban has cracked down heavily on women's rights and girls' education. Our Isabel Young takes a look at the current state of affairs in Afghanistan.
0: These images marked the end of America's longest war. The Taliban were back in Kabul. Airport crowds of Afghans desperately trying to flee as the country entered an uncertain era. Some parents were even willing to hand their children over the airport fence. Anything to get them out of a Taliban-controlled Afghanistan. 5 years later, the Taliban government has survived. They say they're bringing much-needed stability and security after decades of war. But at the same time, Afghan women and girls now face some of the starkest restrictions in the world. According to the United Nations, more than 100 decrees and directives have cut off their access to education, employment, and public life. Girls over 12 can no longer attend school. Women are restricted from working as lawyers, doctors, or in NGOs. Women can't travel without a male guardian or even visit parks.
5: They don't have money to buy anything. They don't have any place to go to. They're not allowed to. So why should they walk on the streets? They don't want to get out. So they're staying home. It's by force. And it's been happening by force from day one.
0: For Afghan children, another crisis is unfolding. Nearly 1 in 10 children under 5 is suffering from acute malnutrition, according to Save the Children. The organization says that since humanitarian funding has dried up, nearly 600 health clinics have been forced to close. Last year, we traveled to Afghanistan to see what the withdrawal of U.S. aid was already doing to the country's fragile healthcare system. We met Mohammed Omar, who had severe malnutrition and meningitis. His grandmother, Nazugal, was in the middle of explaining his condition to us when we noticed Mohammed had stopped breathing.
6: Is he breathing? Is he breathing?
7: He needs TPR.
6: He needs TPR. Sorry, yeah. Move.
0: Mohammed's mother returns to the room and the most devastating news. Mohammed's death came as Afghanistan's malnutrition crisis was worsening. The World Food Programme estimates nearly 4 million Afghan children will suffer acute malnutrition this year without urgent investment. Now Afghanistan is no longer in the chaos of the takeover, but as the country remains internationally isolated and heavily dependent on humanitarian assistance, the uncertainty for millions of Afghans has not gone away. It has become their new reality. Isabel Young, CNN, London.
1: The Democratic National Committee is working on a new approach to the 2028 presidential primaries. The states that will now lead the party's early voting calendar right after the break.
8: Windows was the UN of the restaurant world. Windows was the UN of the restaurant world.

0: host Harry Enten breaks down the numbers for us.
1: On Thursday night, a poll came out from Fox News in the great state of Michigan. And what a potential lifeline, it says, the Michigan Senate race may be to Republicans. Look, this is just a snapshot in time, but it is a troubling snapshot for Democrats who want to hold on to the Michigan Senate seat as they try and climb up and take the majority away from Republicans in the United States Senate. Look at this. Look at these numbers. Okay, the Michigan Senate race, Mike Rogers versus Abdul Al-Sayed, the Fox News poll. Look at this. Mike Rogers is up by 4 points. He's up by 4 points after that bruising primary. More than that, he's leading amongst independents. He's leading amongst independents by 5 points. Why is that so unusual? It's so unusual because in all the other Fox News polls, which frankly have been very, very good for Democrats, the Democratic candidate, as far as I can tell, has always been leading amongst independents. And that points to a potential problem when it comes to Abdul Al-Sayed's candidacy, potentially a candidate quality problem, at least in the minds of the voters. And you can see that because for no other reason, they also polled, Fox also polled the gubernatorial race, and the Democrats were leading the governor's race. So Abdul Al-Sayed is underperforming the Democratic ticket in the great state of Michigan. Now, what is driving these numbers? You know, what is driving them? It might be one thing. Hey, Mike Rogers is just a really great candidate. In this case, it's that at least in the minds of the voters, Abdul Al-Sayed is not a very good candidate. I dare say a bad candidate. Because just take a look at these net favorability ratings of the different Democratic Senate nominees in the Northern Battlegrounds per Fox News. Look at the only one who's underwater and way underwater. We're talking lower than Lake Michigan. 13 points underwater, Abdul Al-Sayed in Michigan. All the other Democrats, Troy Jackson in Maine, 1 point above water, positive net favorable, that is favorable, minus unfavorable. How about Sherrod Brown in Ohio, 4 points above water, Josh Turk, way above water. I'm not sure that there are oceans in Iowa. I think there might be more like cornfields. But either way, 18 points above water, Josh Turk is in Iowa, a very strong candidate indeed. And when I look across the map, and I look at all the Fox News polls, even in the South, I believe this is the only example in which, in a key Senate race, the Democrat is underwater. So, Abdul Al-Sayed, you got a candidate quality problem in Michigan coming out of that bruising primary. We'll have to see if he can turn that around. But what I can say is that these are historic numbers for a Democrat in Michigan. You know, I, you know, pointed out that Mike Rogers was ahead of Abdul Al-Sayed down by 4 points in Michigan. You go back over time. I went back through the spreadsheets and tried to find another example of this, of a Michigan Democratic candidate for Senate polling this poorly. And you know what? I couldn't find one this century. I simply put couldn't. A poll that has the Democratic Senate candidate in Michigan down at least 4 points. Abdul Al-Sayed is the only one this century. You got to go back into the 20th century to find a Democratic candidate for Senate polling as poorly as Abdul Al-Sayed is at this point in the campaign. Now, as I noted, of course, this is a snapshot in time. We'll see what ends up happening. If Al-Sayed is to come back, I think it is going to be on the ladder that President Trump is building for Democratic candidates and very much the hammer that President Trump is in terms of bringing Republicans down. Because just take a look at Trump's net favorable rating in the great state of Michigan. It's 19. It's 19 points underwater. That is, his unfavorable rating is 19 points higher than his favorable rating. He's actually less liked in Michigan than Abdul Al-Sayed is at this moment. And if that's the ultimate driver for this election, well, the Michigan Democrats and Democrats nationwide will be very happy indeed.
0: We're going to be right back after a quick break.

0: ShopRobotLaw.com today. In Lithuania, a group of dogs with tiny legs and big personalities race their little hearts out. About 130 corgis from 8 countries took to the track, or at least that was the idea. Now, some of the pups had little interest in following the rules. Some froze at the start to get in a few extra kisses from their owners, and others just stopped to play along the way. The annual event also featured a corgi costume contest, and a special pup from California claimed the prize for loudest bark. It hit 111 decibels. That's about as loud as a chainsaw. They say beauty is in the eye of the beholder, and this pet show really puts that sentiment to the test. It's called the World's Ugliest Dog Contest, and it celebrates beauty in all its forms, even if it's bug-eyed, drooling, and a little bit crusty. Just like Ginny Lou, the pug all dressed up in her pearls is the winner of this year's very fierce competition.
1: I think that those of us, especially that have pugs, we know that they're so ugly, they're cute. So I think it just goes back to that phrase where they're so ugly, it turns adorable again. I don't have experience as much with the hairless dogs, but those ones I think are ugly. I do think they are ugly. But the pugs are so ugly, they're cute. So, you know, it's all in good fun, though. It's lighthearted at the end of the day. So I think that's why we're all attending. We love dogs, and they're cute no matter what, you know.
0: The annual contest promotes pet adoption while raising funds and awareness for local animal rescues and charities. Thank you so much for watching. I'm Selma Abdulaziz. I'll be back with more news right after a quick break.
2: That makes sense. Are there questions around?

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1: Hello and welcome to our viewers joining us in the U.S. and all around the world. I'm Salma Abdulaziz in London. Let's go straight to those headlines. Hurricane Lala is bringing damaging wind and heavy rain to parts of the Hawaiian Islands. We're going to speak to a storm chaser on the ground. And Indonesia is grappling with the impacts of a devastating earthquake as aftershocks rock the country. We have images of that devastation. Plus, another country is finding out just how hard it is to stop teens from using social media. We're going to discuss what's working and what isn't when it comes to social media bans.
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1: This hour, Hurricane Lala is located just south of Hawaii, moving northwest and battering parts of the state with damaging wind and heavy flooding. Weather officials say the storm is not expected to make landfall, but earlier Lala's eyewall brushed the Big Island's southern tip with sustained winds of 80 miles an hour. Hawaii's governor says one person has been killed in a storm-related car accident. Lala is still at Category 1 strength. It is forecast to weaken as it moves across the island chain, but is still expected to pack a big punch. Power is out for more than 100,000 customers across the state. This is according to poweroutage.us, including more than 70% of Hawaii County on the Big Island. I want to welcome now to our program Jonathan Petromella. He is an independent journalist and a storm chaser. He joins me from Hawaii's Big Island. Hello to you, first of all. I can see that you're in the middle of it, in the thick of it right now. So just start by telling me, Jonathan, what are you seeing on the ground and where are the greatest dangers that remain from Lala?
3: The water. You might be able to hear the rain that's still falling on the car that I'm sitting in. The water really is the biggest threat with this hurricane, and it has been from the beginning. These tropical cyclones that come near, they shift usually when they come close to the Big Island, and they still bring a lot of rain. Hurricane Lane a few years ago brought about 5 feet of rain. This has brought well over 2 feet of rain, and it's causing significant impacts throughout the island. Roads are being washed out. Rivers are roaring. The falls, Rainbow Falls, which is really famous. A lot of people around the world probably know that. Just absolutely filled to the brim. Bridges are being threatened as well. Hearing reports from some government officials on the southern tip of the island, some two houses might have been washed away in this flash flooding. So the rain is relentless. It keeps falling. Much of it's falling on the mountains, Mauna Loa, Mauna Kea. And that rain has to go somewhere, and it goes downhill. And unfortunately, there are communities on the bottom of those mountains, and they're feeling the impacts.
1: And as you're sharing what you're seeing around you, we had some of the images that you provided CNN with right there. And I want to talk to you about this idea that, yes, there has not been direct landfall, correct? But does that make people make people maybe feel too safe? And how close did the island actually come to a much more destructive scenario?
3: Well, I think that people here were cautiously skeptical from the very beginning. I've been here for a couple of days talking to people as they were preparing. And when I say cautiously skeptical, they didn't believe that this hurricane was ever going to make landfall, because there's been so many near misses in the past where a powerful hurricane would be heading towards the Big Island of Hawaii, and then it would shift or something would happen and it would weaken. But these impacts that they've felt from those hurricanes in the past that did weaken or did shift, even if they're 100 miles away, caused significant impact. So that's why they were cautiously preparing, where they were filling their sandbags, they were buying their supplies, food, water, even generators, because they understood as well that this is not a hurricane-hardened island. They're not used to big wind events here. And so you have a lot of trees that are weak wood, trees that fall on power lines. Power lines themselves are wooden as well. Even structures, older structures are not built to modern codes to protect against hurricanes. So a lot of that factored into this preparation. This hurricane rushed by, as you mentioned earlier, and it came very, very close to the southern tip of the Big Island. And I think in modern history, at least, this is probably the closest it's ever had to a hurricane landfall. But it didn't matter if it was going to be a hurricane or even a tropical storm or if it was going to make landfall. The rain from the very beginning was what was going to be the biggest impact. And this is a big storm, and it's just funneling like a fire hose moisture here to the windward side of the Big Island. And you're talking again over 2 feet of water falling on the mountains. It's going to cause problems. And unfortunately, it has. In Hilo, where I'm in on the eastern coast here, there is flooding here in downtown. Roads are impassable in various areas here. People are going to the Wailuku River to see the roar and feel the bridges shaking because of just how powerful that river is right now. And it's normally not like that. It's normally just a stream or even dry in spots. So it's something that even locals are impressed with and they're out getting video of because it's not something they see very often.
1: And Jonathan Petromella there describing the rain as funneling like a water hose on parts of Hawaii right now. Thank you so much for bringing us that account. Officials in the state of Indiana are reporting 5 storm-related deaths in the past few days as more torrential rain threatens parts of the Midwestern United States. Indiana's capital city has experienced its most severe flooding in more than 30 years. That's according to its mayor. Heavy rainfall has drenched the region for more than a week, with Indiana suffering some of the worst of it. State leaders say the federal government is offering help.
4: And I just hung up with the president about 15 minutes ago. They're in the process of galvanizing FEMA to do a declaration, which then speeds up that process. And that doesn't really happen very often. It would take something like of the magnitude of what happened down in North Carolina a few years ago. And for Indiana, this is about as widespread of a weather issue we've had in years.
1: Now, another round of storms is expected to continue through early Sunday. This is according to weather officials, with Indiana, Ohio, and parts of Illinois and West Virginia most at risk of flooding rain. The flood threat may ease somewhat later on Sunday as the rain moves to the north and east. The death toll is rising from Saturday's powerful 7.7 magnitude earthquake in Indonesia. At least 51 deaths so far are tied to that quake. It hit just off the island of Flores, which is home to some 2 million people. And Indonesia's disaster mitigation agency says some 113 people have been injured. Now, just hours after that initial tremor, a 6.9 magnitude earthquake hit northern Sumatra. This was followed by a series of aftershocks. Officials say rescue crews have yet to reach the region closest to the epicenter. This is because of landslides that have been blocking the roads. They evacuated about 2,000 people in the hours after the quake. And officials say some people may still be trapped in buildings across the region. Indonesia is prone to powerful earthquakes because of its location along the Ring of Fire. I want to bring in now CNN's Gage Golding. He has been tracking developments for us from Hong Kong. So, Gage, do officials have a sense yet of who is missing? Is there a list so that rescuers know who they're looking for and where to begin their search?
5: You know, that's a big question that I think we're still waiting to get answers on, particularly because for these rescue crews, the search and rescue agency, it's been difficult to get to a lot of these remote towns. Landslides were a big problem for the island of Flores, where this earthquake primarily impacted. It's a very mountainous island, with the towns more along the coastal regions. But up in those mountains or getting to town from town along the coast can be difficult. And that's where some of those impacts are seen. This video here from the town of Maumere, where, for what I'm told, many of the people here were stranded outside their homes, scared to go back inside, staying in makeshift tents. You can see the makeshift hospitals there as well that these people are going to for care. You know, you said the number there, 113 people were hurt. That death toll now rising to 51. It is could continue to rise. That's the fear as search and rescue groups continue to go through the rubble and do that painstaking process. But to your point, you spoke about it, aftershocks. It's been a big deal. More than 340 aftershocks have hit the region, as recent and as strong as just a few hours ago, coming in at a 5.5 magnitude, which on its own would be a decently strong earthquake within itself. So there's just a lot of different mitigating factors, a lot of different danger factors that these crews have to go against, that the search and rescue crews have to work against. And at the same time, the people that call this place home, they're nervous about going back to whatever they might have left to even see if they have a home to go back to. Here's one person who is kind of on the fence, nervous about going back.
6: It happened when we were at home. We were awakened by quite a large tremor because we live in a residential area near the port and we rushed to evacuate to higher ground. At the moment, we don't dare go home just yet because the situation isn't stable. We still worry that there might be more tremors coming.
5: Yeah, you can hear there the fear that more tremors are coming. That's not a fear. That's the reality. More tremors are coming in those different earthquakes around Indonesia, you know, some up to about 1600 miles away. So I wouldn't necessarily classify those as aftershocks, but still there's earthquakes happening and there are aftershocks happening in that area. To quantify this, you see this, I mean, horrific video of buildings collapsing and being damaged during the earthquake. About 1300 homes were either destroyed or damage, that's according to the Indonesian government. On top of that, I'm told that there's 87 schools in 18 different healthcare facilities that received damage. Many of the hospitals not able to be used, which is why you see many of those people being treated in those outdoor tents. Nonetheless, it is a long road to recovery here in Indonesia, and especially for those search and rescue crews that are working against all kinds of different obstacles. Selma?
1: Kate Golding there with the latest on those rescue efforts after the earthquake. Thank you so much. Emergency crews are working at the site of the latest Russian strikes on Kyiv. This is according to President Zelensky, who is speaking out after a wave of strikes that hit a local market and injured six people in the region. Officials earlier said at least four people were killed in overnight strikes across Ukraine. And on the other side of the border, Russia's state news agency says the country has just seen the largest Ukrainian drone attack of the year. Officials say some six people were killed as air defenses reportedly shot down more than 800 drones. But those strikes still managed to set this Wildberries warehouse on fire near Moscow. Meanwhile, Romania says a NATO jet has shot down a drone that illegally entered the country's airspace. The wreckage fell in an unpopulated area. Romania did not say where that drone came from. The clock is ticking for the U.S. and Iran to negotiate the final terms of a peace deal. The 60-day window, as outlined in that memorandum of understanding signed by both countries in June, is on the brink of expiration. Both sides remain deadlocked over control of the Strait of Hormuz. Tehran maintains it is Washington and Israel that are to blame for the current instability on that critical waterway.
7: The United States continues to speak with pride about implementing a naval blockade against Iran. This is an admission of an aggressive act against Iran. According to international law, this is an act of aggression. Its threats continue, and other violations of the Memorandum of Understanding to end the war continue. While in these circumstances, we naturally cannot say that security and safety are established in the Strait of Hormuz.
1: Now, further complicating those shipping disruptions on the Strait of Hormuz are the Iran-backed Houthi rebels. Yemen's Mukka port, a strategic port on the Red Sea, has suspended operations after being hit by dozens of missiles in recent attacks by the militant group. The port's director says the attacks killed at least seven people and caused some $15 million in losses. Yemen's internationally recognized government said that Houthi rebels launched six ballistic missiles at the port city on Friday. The Israeli military says it has killed a senior Hezbollah commander. This announcement comes just one day after the IDF launched deadly strikes across southern Lebanon, killing at least 11 people, including women and children. Saturday marks the deadliest day of IDF strikes since the two countries came to an agreement in late June. The Israeli Prime Minister's office says three soldiers were seriously wounded in a Hezbollah attack and accused the Iran-backed group of violating the ceasefire. Hezbollah responded by saying the attacks would be, quote, met with what they deserve. I want to welcome now CNN's Jerusalem Bureau Chief, Oren Lieberman. Thank you so much for coming to us this morning. Start by explaining to me, why now is Israel unleashing these punishing airstrikes on southern Lebanon? And what are you learning about their impact?
8: Well, it's important to note that ever since the agreement between Israel and Lebanon in late June that was supposed to bring a ceasefire under the auspices of the Trump administration, there has never really been a decisive end to the fighting between Israel and Iran-backed Hezbollah in southern Lebanon. And that underlies the problem here. Nevertheless, Saturday marked the single deadliest day of Israeli strikes in southern Lebanon we have seen since late June when that agreement was signed. According to the Lebanese Ministry of Public Health, at least 11 people were killed in Israeli strikes in the towns of Ansar and Nabatea, including women and children. Again, that marks the deadliest day of strikes we have seen since that ceasefire agreement was signed. It's also worth noting that Hezbollah rejected that agreement, instead pointing to other agreements relating to Lebanon that it had agreed to. And that is part of the confusion that covers the entire scenario here and makes it all that much more complicated, not only in Lebanon, but as it relates to Iran as well. Israel says they launched those strikes after a Hezbollah drone seriously injured three Israeli soldiers in southern Lebanon early Saturday morning. And that was when we saw Israel unleash those strikes across southern Lebanon. Israel says those strikes killed a commander in Hezbollah's elite Radwan force, as well as his family. The Israeli military says his family was not the target of those strikes. Now, Israel and Lebanon had held a seventh round of talks related to that ceasefire agreement earlier this month. The question is there more progress to be made? That agreement called for Israel to withdraw from two areas along the so-called yellow line in southern Lebanon. That's the border for the area that Israel occupies in southern Lebanon. And the goal was to expand that, for Israel to withdraw further. But that's where the talks hit a snag earlier this month, and it's not clear if and how progress can be made. There's no date set yet for a further eighth round of talks, but one is expected perhaps next month. That is where the agreement stands right now. Israel says it won't be withdrawing from southern Lebanon until there is a complete disarmament of Hezbollah. Meanwhile, Lebanese Prime Minister Nawaf Salam has called on Israel to halt its attacks and said it's the Lebanese military and the Lebanese government that should deal with security in southern Lebanon and that should allow for the withdrawal of Israeli forces, even as Israel has made clear that withdrawal isn't happening anytime soon. As it relates to Iran, Lebanon has repeatedly complicated the ongoing talks between the U.S. and Iran. Iran has demanded that there be a complete halt to the fighting in Lebanon, something Israel has rejected.
1: Escalating fighting there between Hezbollah and Israel in Lebanon as mediation efforts stall, as brought to us there by Oren Lieberman. Thank you so much for that update. More countries are considering setting a minimum age limit for social media. Still to come, a closer look at France's latest attempt to pass a ban into law for children under 15. Plus, the family of an embattled British professor is weighing in on his death, saying he endured sustained abuse.

0: The French government is seeking a new approach when it comes to banning the use of social media for children under 50. And on Friday, the country's Constitutional Council struck down a bill ruling that the proposal was too broad and raising concerns over privacy and infringement upon freedom of expression. Now, this comes despite the fact that French lawmakers voted overwhelmingly in favor of the bill last month. Australia also voted a minimum age limit for social media into law in December. And now countries around the world, including the UK, Spain, Greece and Denmark, are considering very similar measures. For more on all of this, we're now joined by Professor Sonia Livingstone. She is the director of the Digital Futures for Children's Center at the London School of Economics. Good morning to you, Sonia. Thank you so much for joining us today, because when I saw this headline, I really struggled to understand it. Why? Can you explain the reasoning of the court here? Why did France's Constitutional Council decide that this ban went too far? What rights or legal principles did it believe were being infringed?
1: Well, the judgment is that the French law was a blanket ban. They actually used those words to prevent all children under 15 in France from accessing social
0: of economics. Good morning to you, Sonia. Thank you so much for joining us today, because when I saw this headline, I really struggled to understand it. Why? Can you explain the reasoning of the court here? Why did France's Constitutional Council decide that this ban went too far? What rights or legal principles did it believe were being infringed?
1: Well, the judgment is that the French law was a blanket ban. They actually used those words to prevent all children under 15 in France from accessing social media. They didn't make a distinction about different kinds of social media, recognizing that some are potentially more harmful than others. They didn't consider the specificity that some features might particularly be risky, distinction about different kinds of social media, recognizing that some are potentially more harmful than others. They didn't consider the specificity that some features might particularly be risky, for example, live streaming or suggesting children as possible contacts for unknown adults. So it wasn't about the features. It wasn't about the particular platforms. It wasn't about the particular risks. It was just children under 15 can't access any social media. And that was considered to overstep the mark, because children, encounter risks on social media and that must be addressed, but they also gain benefits and they exercise their right there to speech, to expression, to see their friends, to make connections, to raise their voice. So it was too overreaching, too underspecified, and I think the French lawmakers need to think again.
0: But the timing is striking, right? We talked about French lawmakers overwhelmingly voting to agreeing to this bill. We talk about parents broadly in agreement that social media can pose a real threat to children's well-being. Does this ruling risk putting the courts out of step with public concern? Or is this, as you said, almost just the need to rewrite the law, the back and forth here of the legal measures that need to take place to get the scope of this right?
1: I think it may be that in France, that is the decision they reach, that public opinion is absolutely strongly behind them, at least adult public opinion, I would say, because children themselves have different views and do not wish to be banned, by and large, from social media. So I can see that the French lawmakers might go back and say, we need a more specified law, we need to be more careful about which platforms, which functionalities, for which reasons, and leave open ways in which, firstly, platforms could, and I would say should, make their services safer, but especially leave open ways in which children can still meet their friends, find expression, and participate in a digital world. But as you say, the timing is curious, and actually the timing of the French law itself was curious, because the platforms in Europe are regulated by Europe-wide regulation, particularly the Digital Services Act. And that regulation itself is now being brought into effect. And the European Commission is taking legal action against the big platforms, against Meta, against TikTok, in ways that are leveraging big fines and requiring big changes of the platforms. So that's happening. And at the same time, at the European level, the president of the European Commission is about to announce the result of a special task force precisely to determine how best to keep children safe in Europe. And we expect that announcement in September. So in a way, it's kind of odd that France was sort of jumping the gun. Many things are happening right now at a pan-European level. And I think the European developments are both kind of more nuanced and careful in the requirements they make of platforms while leaving children still able to participate in a digital world. And they're more likely to be effective because a pan-European regulation, you know, represents a much bigger market than even a sizable country like France possibly can.
0: We've talked about parents. We've talked about, of course, teenagers and users. I also want to ask you about the tech companies. What message does this send to them? You're talking about this myriad of different attempts to control, constrict the use of social media among teens that these tech platforms are going to face. What message would they take out of this? And what next steps could we expect from them?
1: I think that's a good question. In many ways, the tech companies have been surprisingly quiet on the discussion of all the bans that are being brought in around the world. There are very few public announcements. They insist that their platforms are already safe and that they are taking all the steps they can to make them safe. I think the public no longer finds that credible, and there is widespread evidence of harm promoted through platforms as the regulators, as the European Commission, as the governments have been announcing. So there's definitely a mismatch between what the platforms are saying and what the public and the experts and the evidence are documenting. So how they will respond, I think many people believe that until there is concerted action at very significant scale across Europe and also across America and many other places, it is proving very hard to get the tech platforms to make the fundamental changes in treating children's data and their safety with respect and as a priority. So I think sitting here in Europe, I think we take heart that there are also very significant cases now going forward in the United States with serious fines being levied against the platforms. It may be that together that is beginning to be enough. If not, I think the public is also becoming too frustrated to continue to engage. And we also see signs of families beginning to withdraw from so much social media engagement. I hear children saying, perhaps this is not good for me anymore. I need to find alternatives. And you know, ultimately, that may be a positive.
0: Professor Sonia Livingstone there on the ubiquitous problem of trying to regulate social media for the youngest. Thank you so much. A man in New York is facing hate crimes charges after he allegedly disrupted Shabbat service at a synagogue ahead of what police say he did.

0: Welcome back. I'm Salma Abdelaziz. Let's check some of today's top stories. Yemen's strategic Mukka port, which lies on the Red Sea, has suspended operations after a recent barrage of attacks carried out by Houthi rebels. The announcement is just the latest obstacle in the region's shipping dilemma. The port's director says the strikes killed 7 people and caused an estimated $16 million in damage. Hurricane Lala is just south of the Hawaiian Islands, and it is not expected to make landfall, but it is still packing a big punch, slashing parts of the state with powerful wind and flooding rain. Hawaii's governor says one person has been killed in a storm-related car crash. More than 100,000 customers are without power across the state. At least 51 people are dead and over 100 others wounded following a powerful 7.7 magnitude earthquake that hit off the eastern coast of Indonesia on Saturday. Just hours after that initial tremor, a 6.9 magnitude quake struck northern Sumatra. Rescue crews are continuing to search for survivors, but landslides have made some roads impassable. Jason Arday's family is speaking out about the challenges he faced after the British professor was found dead on Friday. Arday resigned from the University of Cambridge amid plagiarism allegations. His family described him as a gentleman who faced sustained abuse over the claims against him. CNN's Larry Madow has this report for us.
1: British Prime Minister Andy Barnum describing the death of a high-profile academic as a tragedy on so many levels. Jason Arday was once celebrated as the youngest ever black academic at Cambridge University. He was found dead on Friday in London, just 9 days after he resigned from that prominent position after allegations of plagiarism in his academic work. The British Prime Minister saying he was thinking of all who knew Jason, his family and friends, and also saying this.
2: It's a moment for reflection, I would say, reflecting on how things came to this. A really sad and sorry state of affairs, and I think we just all today think of Jason, his contribution, and his family and friends.
1: Professor Arday's family put out a statement asking the press to leave them alone, saying the campaign of misinformation was too much for Jason, who was a gentleman and who always wanted to see the best in everyone. He were in shock to have lost this amazing father, partner, brother, uncle, and son. After Professor Arday's death was announced, there was a wave of criticism online from both friends and people who didn't know him from the academic community, people who felt that he was hounded by the media. Some British media stories called him Professor Plagiarism and a poster boy for diversity. At the time of his resignation from Cambridge, he said he had reached the limits of what any person should reasonably be expected to endure. A friend told the BBC he didn't leave his house and had lost a lot of weight. But he had become the subject of the culture wars in the United Kingdom, in the US and other parts of the world, and people saw him as somebody who did not deserve the position he had. But his position was always going to be prominent because in the UK, only about 1% of professors are black. So somebody like Professor Arday getting a position at Cambridge was always going to be an important, significant achievement. The 41-year-old sociologist's story was incredible, from a nonverbal autistic child to a PhD and eventually one of the youngest ever professors at Cambridge University. And that was the subject of his memoir, Great and Unfortunate Things. Larry Madowo, CNN, Nairobi.
0: A man is facing hate crime charges after New York police say he allegedly injured a woman. This is when he was disrupting Shabbat services on Friday. According to officials, 46-year-old Larry Montes has a history of mental health issues and has been previously arrested for other crimes. The attack comes at a time when the U.S. has seen a rise in reports of anti-Semitic violence. CNN's Rafael Romo has the latest for us.
3: A law enforcement official has told CNN the suspect entered the synagogue during Shabbat services Friday night and was sitting down for roughly 10 minutes before he got up and was confronted by security. A clip from the synagogue's live stream obtained by CNN affiliate WCBS shows how congregants scrambled as shouts of panic erupted while a security guard is seen trying to restrain the suspect as he barreled down the aisle.
4: Oh!
3: The law enforcement source also told CNN that when the suspect tried to make his way toward the rabbi, security tried to escort him out, and that's when he proceeded to attack a woman and the security guard while also yelling a racial slur at him. New York Police Commissioner Jessica Tisch identified the suspect as 46-year-old Larry Montes from the Bronx. She also said the suspect has now been charged with 2 counts of assault as a hate crime and 1 count of criminal mischief also as a hate crime, among other charges. Tisch also said that no one was seriously injured and that the NYPD increased security at the synagogue. The synagogue's rabbi opened the service Saturday morning by saying the congregation is grateful to be safe.
4: Our day of rest was interrupted last night by a security incident in our main sanctuary, but we are okay. We are safe. We are grateful to be here. We are grateful to our security team for supporting us. We feel so grateful for our community.
5: We went through something really hard and scary last night, and I think this healing prayer can be focused on the whole community, on all of us.
3: New York Mayor Zoran Mamdani said in a post on X that this despicable act has no place in our city, and our administration will do everything in our power to keep Jewish New Yorkers safe. The law enforcement official familiar with the investigation also told CNN that Montes, the suspect, tried to walk toward an area that is not open to the public, and when they confronted him, he proceeded to chop with his hand.
5: We went through something really hard and scary last night, and I think this healing prayer can be focused on the whole community, on all of us.
3: New York Mayor Zoran Mamdani said in a post on X that this despicable act has no place in our city, and our administration will do everything in our power to keep Jewish New Yorkers safe. The law enforcement official familiar with the investigation also told CNN that Montes, the suspect, tried to walk toward an area that is not open to the public, and when they confronted him, he proceeded to chop with his hands at 2 candles, each valued at $10,000. According to CNN's source, Montes has several sealed arrests, some of which were robberies, as well as a history of mental health issues, and investigators do not have evidence that he was targeting anyone inside the synagogue. CNN reached out to the Federal Public Defender's Office in the Southern District of New York, but we were told the suspect had not yet been assigned an attorney. Rafael Romo, CNN, Atlanta.
0: The presidential race in Brazil is heating up ahead of October's election. Still ahead, who U.S. President Donald Trump is endorsing amid a growing political rift between the two countries.
6: It is the biggest upset in sports history.

0: New season premieres September 12th on CNN.
1: We want to bring you an update on a story that we had brought you earlier. Romania says a NATO jet shot down a drone that had illegally entered the country's airspace. The wreckage fell in an unpopulated area. A short time ago, a spokesperson for NATO's military headquarters said that while the incident is being investigated, the drone does appear to be Russian. Last month, Romanian pilots shot down three Russian drones breaching national airspace. That marked the first time after dozens of such incursions since the start of Russia's war in Ukraine. Brazil is weighing its path forward amid mounting political disputes with the United States. The country's high-stakes presidential election in October will see incumbent Luiz Inácio Lula da Silva face off against Flavio Bolsonaro. President Lula da Silva has recently rejected visas for some U.S. officials over concerns of election meddling. And this comes as President Trump strongly endorses Bolsonaro's bid for office. CNN's Dario Klein has more on those simmering tensions.
2: The American dominance in the Western Hemisphere will never be questioned again.
3: South America's left-wing stronghold facing its ultimate test. The Trump administration made no secret of its support for Brazil's right-wing candidate, Flavio Bolsonaro.
4: Our relationship has never been closer.
3: He's the son of Jair Bolsonaro, who governed Brazil from 2019 to 2023, but is barred from running this election, on house arrest since late 2025, convicted of attempting a coup after the 2022 election.
5: On a trip as a presidential candidate, we did more for Brazil and the safety of Brazilians than the Workers' Party and Lula did in their 17 years in office.

0: Honduras, Chile, and Colombia, the candidates it supported won, along with the military intervention in Venezuela. In Brazil, however, the story is still being written. Dario Klein, CNN.
1: The Democratic National Committee is switching things up ahead of the high-stakes 2028 presidential election in the U.S. The party appears to be shifting focus towards states with more diverse populations to kick off the primary candidate nominations contests. At the top of the early voting schedule in 2028 is South Carolina, which has a substantial population of Black voters. Following close behind are Nevada and New Mexico, which both contain large groupings of Latino voters. The DNC chair told CNN that the calendar is the most diverse in the party's history and will battle test nominees early as Democrats seek to unify despite those ideological divisions. Baseball's trade deadline has passed and the rich just got richer. After the break, we'll ask Hall of Famer CeCe Sabathia whether anybody can stop the Dodgers from winning another World Series.
2: Who wants to share what they're holding in?

0: slippers. Try new Cozy Fit Skechers slip-ins.
1: CC Sabathia should definitely know a World Series contender when he sees one. The Hall of Fame pitcher won baseball's biggest prize with the New York Yankees back in 2009. And when Don Riddell caught up with him, he shared his thoughts on who could be heading towards the Fall Classic.
2: I picked the Dodgers to win the World Series at the beginning of the year, you know, before they traded for Skubal. I think, you know, a healthy team with them, they're getting Blake Snell back, getting Glasnow back, you know, adding Kyle Tucker, I think it was a great, you know, offseason add for them. But I think everybody's all up in arms about the Dodgers trade for Terry Skubal. And, you know, this has nothing to do with how much money they have. This has everything to do with how they develop players and the prospects that they have in their organization and being able to, you know, make these type of trades. I mean, you know, you can't really blame them for, you know, drafting well, you know, developing players well and having players in their system that other teams are deemed valuable. So, I mean, I think, you know, yes, they have a lot of money, but two, they develop players well. They have a great culture and they're doing things right in the minor leagues. And I think that's what helped them land Terry Skubal. I think that's what's going to help them land a third, you know, World Series in a row.
3: Clearly you fancy them. If anybody was going to stop them, who would it be?
2: You know, my pick right after the trade deadline was the Phillies, but they have gotten off to a kind of a tough start here when they traded for Arise. But, you know, I still think it could be them. Earlier this year, I thought it would be the Brewers, but I thought the Brewers needed to make a trade for either Skubal, another bat, just to kind of add to help the morale of the clubhouse. Because when you're having a good summer and the front office goes out and trades for another piece, it just adds to, you know, the fuel that you're burning to try to win a World Series. So I felt like the Milwaukee kind of blew an opportunity right there to add to their team to you know, to just give the guys a little more fuel to go out and want to play better every single day. So I think that Tarik going to the Dodgers kind of killed off the Brewers season for me, to be honest.
3: The Red Sox have had an extraordinary turnaround overall, up and down season. But I mean, what do you make of the journey so far and where they're headed?
2: I don't think they're as bad as they were in April and May. And I don't think they're as good as they are now going 32-5. I think they're somewhere in the middle of that. But I think their pitching holds up, right? Like Ranger Suarez is legit. Sonny Gray obviously is a veteran, 14-3. They'll get Garrett Crochet back. They got the young lefty and Conley. So I think their pitching is good enough for them to be in this position, right? Their lineup can continue to do the things that they've been doing. I think they'll be fine. But I think they're in this position right now because of the way they pitch and their bullpen.
1: In Lithuania, a group of dogs with tiny legs and big personalities raced their little hearts out. About 130 corgis from 8 countries took to the track, or at least that was the idea, but some of the pups had little interest in following the rules. Some froze at the start to get in a few extra kisses from their owners, and others stopped to play along the way. The annual event also featured a corgi costume contest and a prize for loudest bark. Thank you so much for watching. I'm Salma Abdulaziz. For our viewers in North America, CNN This Morning is coming up next. For the rest of the world, it's Inside Africa.
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1: Welcome to CNN This Morning. Here's what's new today. Severe weather strikes. We're tracking Hurricane Lala brushing by Hawaii with heavy rain and a lot of wind. At least one person is dead. We'll check in with a storm chaser riding out the storm. Plus, deadly flooding in the Midwest. Videos are coming in of people being rescued and wading through water in their homes. We are tracking it all. Happening now, new fallout from the war on Ukraine. Russia is reeling from one of the largest aerial attacks yet launched by Ukraine, as a NATO fighter jet reports shooting down a Russian drone. And later, the impact of the Trump administration's changes to guidance on the number and order of vaccines for children. We'll ask a pediatrician what parents need to know. Well, welcome to the new week. It is Sunday, August 16th. Thanks for joining us. Victor Blackwell is off. I'm Renee Marsh in Washington. Well, breaking news right now, Hurricane Lala is lashing Hawaii's Big Island and already turned deadly. One person was killed in a storm-related car wreck. You can see here the torrential rains, flooded roads, and massive waves. And while the storm's eye did not make landfall, the Big Island is bearing the brunt of the rain, winds, and storm surge. The effects are felt across the island chain. More than 100,000 people across the islands are without power right now. Hawaii Governor Josh Green says the next 24 to 36 hours are critical to responding to emergencies and crises. Crews spent hours ahead of the storm setting up equipment ready to roll after the worst moves through.
2: And so you may have seen pictures of vehicle tunnels that are just full of construction vehicles. And so we've moved as much as we can in to protect them. And we've pre-staged emergency response vehicles around the island in the event that roads are blocked off so that they can still respond to areas of most need.
1: Well, taking a look now at our radar, the hurricane is now moving past the Big Island and it's making its way towards Maui. Storm chaser Jonathan Petromala is there on the Big Island right now. Tell us a little bit about what you are seeing. We see that the storm is on the move. It's moving past the Big Island.
3: Yeah, Lala was basically like being in a car wash all day. Intense, intense rainfall rates. 2 to 3 inches per hour, causing problems throughout the island, not just here in Hilo, where there are flooded roads, roads that are closed. The Wailuku River is at major flood stage. It rose over 20 feet just a short amount of time, and it is just roaring down into the ocean nearby where I am. But also on the southern tip of the island, really close to where the eye brushed by the southern parts of the Big Island of Hawaii, there were debris flows that came down. Unfortunately, according to officials, two houses were washed away by one of those debris flows. I have friends that are staying nearby in a different condo complex, and they say their road turned into a river. So they are cut off, and some of the water actually got into a few of the condos there as well. So dangerous situation. This storm really lived up to what we expected it to be, which was very impactful, especially from its rain.
1: Mm-hmm. It sounds like a lot of flooding, water rushing, lots of rivers going over their banks.
3: Where I am, but also on the southern tip of the island, really close to where the eye brushed by the southern parts of the Big Island of Hawaii, there were debris flows that came down. Unfortunately, according to officials, two houses were washed away by one of those debris flows. I have friends that are staying nearby in a different condo complex, and they say their road turned into a river. So they are cut off, and some of the water actually got into a few of the condos there as well. So dangerous situation. This storm really lived up to what we expected it to be, which was very impactful, especially from its rain.
1: Mm-hmm. It sounds like a lot of flooding, water rushing, lots of rivers going over their banks. If you could, I mean, I know you've been chasing this storm. I mean, what was the most dramatic moment that you have witnessed as it was passing through?
3: And just the rain. The rainfall rates, when you see over 2 feet of rain falling in just such a short amount of time and less than 24 hours. That's incredible. That's an incredible amount of rainfall. And a lot of it, even more, was falling further up on the mountains. And that water has to go somewhere and it comes down. So you see those rivers. Rainbow Falls is very, very famous, world famous. And you see the roar of those falls. It looks more like Niagara Falls from the amount of rain that was falling. So you had a lot of locals, a lot of tourists coming out to take videos, to take pictures. They're just in awe of the force of that river. It's not something that is normal. The river does not roar like that very often. So that was incredible. The waves as well. Big, massive surf pounding the beaches and the shoreline here. That was very, very impressive. And the wind. This is not a hurricane-hardened island. In modern history, a hurricane has not made landfall on the Big Island of Hawaii. So this is likely the closest direct impact of a hurricane that the Big Island has ever had, at least in modern times. And with that, power outages. I'm sitting in Hilo and it's dark. A lot of people were without power. A lot of trees were knocked over on power lines. And so people are going to have to recover from that. The roads as well are cut off. A lot of mudslides and rock slides on the north side of the island to try and make it around to maybe get to Kona. The south side of the island is cut off as well because of those debris flows and roads that's been washed out as well. So it's going to take some time. Sunday is going to be a day of patience for people here on the Big Island.
1: Yeah. And as you mentioned, I mean, Hawaii rarely experiences anything like this. How did residents respond to the lead up here? Were they prepared? Were they heeding all the warnings?
3: People, I like to describe it as cautiously skeptical. They were very skeptical that this hurricane was going to be very impactful because they've seen so many times before hurricanes shift or weaken before they make it close to the Big Island because of those two massive volcanoes that are 14,000 feet in the sky and they break up those hurricanes. But they were cautious as well, so they were still taking the needed steps. They were going out, buying water, buying food, generators also selling out, and also filling up sandbags. So people were taking precautions, even though they didn't quite believe that it was maybe going to live up to the hype. But this is not a storm that needed to make landfall to make the impact. All the rain, all of the wind, it didn't matter that it didn't make landfall. It came close enough, and we've seen the consequences of it.
1: Jonathan Petromala, thank you so much. Stay safe. Thanks for that report. And CNN meteorologist Allison Jinchar is here now. She is tracking Lala's path. Allison, tell me, where exactly is it at this point?
4: Right. So it is just to the southwest of the of most of the Hawaiian islands. Again, you can still see a lot of those outer bands bringing a tremendous amount of rain. We do have this flash flood warning that now has the catastrophic tag to it. It is labeled as a particularly dangerous situation. I want to note that is the highest distinction you can get from the Weather Service when it comes to these, just to kind of show you the sheer volume of water that has come down in this area. You're talking an incredible amount of water that is now starting to spread into some of the other islands as well. So that's going to be the big concern going forward. Even though the storm is essentially moving away from the islands out to the west, all of those outer bands are still expected to drop incredible amounts of rain over the next 24 to 36 hours. Even by late Sunday evening, again, even some of those extreme outer bands still expected to bring some light to moderate showers. And even though they will only be light to moderate, once you've already had 6, 10, 12 inches of rain, even adding an extra 1 to 2 inches can cause problems. Here's a look at the forecast rainfall accumulation. We're going to start to see lighter amounts over the Big Island. But again, as we mentioned, even an extra 1, 2, 3 inches is still going to cause problems because of the amount of rain that's already fallen. But these other islands, you are still looking at an additional 6 to 12 inches of rain on top of what they've already had.
1: Allison, thank you. And breaking news this morning, Moscow says it shot down more than 800 Ukrainian drones overnight in one of Kyiv's largest aerial attacks of the war. The targets included areas around the Russian capital. Video shows a large fire tearing through a warehouse south of Moscow after one of the strikes. Russia says at least 6 people were killed. The attack comes as both sides continue to trade long-range drone and missile strikes. Well, this morning, rescuers are racing to find survivors after a powerful earthquake rocked Indonesia. Take a look at where it hit. The quake struck off Flores Island and triggered a series of strong aftershocks. More than 50 people have been killed. Drone video shows widespread damage across communities hit by the quake. More than 1,300 homes were damaged, most of those severely. Schools, government buildings, and hospitals have also been affected. You can see survivors being carried on stretchers and others receiving treatment. Many families are spending the morning in open fields as they wait for help. Joining me now is CNN's Gage Golden. Gage, what is the very latest? I know there were several aftershocks as well.
5: Yeah, several. How about 341 aftershocks recorded, according to government agencies there in Indonesia? That just an astronomical amount of shaking that the people there have undergone in the last 36 hours. In those other earthquakes in the region, also causing problems for the entire country. What we know right now is that there are more than 1,300 homes that were damaged as a result of this earthquake. On top of that, 87 different schools and a number of hospitals. I'm told that number is around 18. And the number of those hurt standing around 113 people. But every hour, it seems to be, we're getting additional information, new updates on the number of people unfortunately killed and hurt here. In the situation now, after the onset of this incident has passed 24 hours, many folks are now wondering, okay, do I have a home to go back to? Should I go back inside a structure? Because there's so much shaking that's continuing to happen. I mean, within the last couple hours here, we've seen a 5.5 magnitude aftershock. And to quantify that for you, I mean, that alone within itself is something to be worrisome about. And you have that time after time again. Oftentimes, it's the aftershocks that can cause more problems, particularly when it comes to search and rescue efforts, people going into the rubble, trying to search for victims that might still be there. But the focus now is on the people that survive this, right? What's the future look like for them? Many of them, thousands of them at that, are living in makeshift camps, if you will, in tents, some of them even sleeping on the ground. Take a listen.
6: At the moment, we don't dare go home just yet because the situation isn't stable. We still worry that there might be more tremors coming.
7: You can see for yourself, we're camping under a tree. So we need more tarpaulin sheets, drinking water, food, children's supplies. We can't have them sick.
5: We talked about the destruction of buildings and homes, but there's also infrastructure, too. We're learning that there's about 20 gas stations in the area that simply can't pump fuel because it doesn't have power at this hour. Obviously, a very long road to recovery.
1: Gage Golding, thank you for that report, and thanks for tracking that for us. Now, moving on to Israel this morning, it says that it has killed a senior Hezbollah commander in its attacks on southern Lebanon. The Israeli military says the commander helped carry out attacks against its forces, including drone strikes. The announcement comes a day after Israel launched a series of strikes in southern Lebanon. Lebanese health officials say at least 11 people, including women and children, were killed. Israel says it launched the strikes after three of its soldiers were seriously wounded in a Hezbollah attack. Well, coming up next on CNN this morning, we're getting new video of an overloaded ferry that capsized in Zimbabwe. What we know about the death toll that includes children. Plus, a murder trial 30 years in the making. Opening statements will get underway tomorrow in the trial of the man accused in the death of rapper Tupac Shakur. We'll walk you through how we got to this point. And who decides your child's vaccine schedule, Washington or the states? Or you? The great vaccine debate has many parents confused. We'll tell you what you need to know just a little bit later. And as we go to break, here's a live look at Cincinnati. Good morning.
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1: At least 72 people, including 18 children, were killed when an overloaded ferry capsized in a lake in Zimbabwe. The ferry was traveling to a rural fishing community on Tuesday when it flipped over in high winds. It's not clear how many more people might be missing. Authorities estimate there were more than 150 people on board the ferry, which had a capacity of 90. A 19-year-old suspect has been arrested in connection with a shooting at Virginia State University that left five people wounded, one critically. Police say they found Cameron Harris of Henrico, Virginia, hiding in a dormitory closet on Saturday. He and four of the shooting victims were not students at the school. No word yet about a possible motive. Classes for the fall semester will begin as scheduled tomorrow. One person was killed and four others injured in a shooting Saturday afternoon at an outdoor concert in Lexington, Kentucky. A CNN affiliate reports the survivors include a 4-year-old and a 14-year-old. None of their injuries are considered life-threatening. Police have not released any information about a possible suspect or a motive. The shooting took place about a mile from where Governor Andy Beshear was delivering a speech. Opening statements begin tomorrow in the murder trial of Dwayne Kefidi Davis, the man accused of orchestrating the killing of Tupac Shakur. Authorities allege Davis conceived a plot to get revenge on the rapper and Death Row Records CEO Suge Knight. But Davis claims he wasn't in Las Vegas on the night Tupac was shot. CNN's Nick Watt has the very latest.
2: Hey, Keith, Metro Police. Come over here.
3: Kefidi was arrested 3 years ago.
4: So what they got you for, man?
5: Biggest case in Las Vegas history.
4: Oh, yeah?
3: The shooting, the killing of Tupac Shakur at a stoplight in Vegas late one night after a Mike Tyson fight nearly 30 years ago. Here's what prosecutors will argue detailed by a homicide detective just after Dwayne Davis, Kefidi's, arrest.
6: As we all know, Tupac Shakur was an artist who was signed with Death Row Records. And that Death Row Records and its CEO, Marion Suge Knight, were closely affiliated with the Mob Piru criminal street gangs. And that they had an ongoing feud with the Southside Compton Crips. Dwayne Davis was the leader and shot caller of the Southside Compton Crips.
3: Members of both gangs were, say police, at the Tyson fight in the MGM Grand that night, and afterwards, in the lobby, Tupac, Knight, and others spotted Kefidi's nephew, Orlando Anderson, and beat him up.
6: Dwayne Davis began to devise a plan to obtain a firearm and retaliate against Suge Knight and Mr. Shakur.
3: Anderson, his uncle Kefidi, and two other men allegedly got into a white Cadillac and followed Knight and Tupac, who were in a black BMW en route to a club. Unclear exactly who pulled the trigger. Some have said it was Anderson. Kefidi is the only man who was in that white Cadillac who is still alive. He's now 63. He was, they say, the shot caller. And under Nevada law, he can still be charged with murder.
6: Within the first few months of the investigation, our detectives knew most of the information I just briefed you on. However, we never had the necessary evidence to bring this case forward.
3: His own words, say investigators, were Kefidi's undoing.
6: Specifically, Dwayne Davis's own admissions to his involvement in this homicide investigation that he provided to numerous different media outlets.
3: Them jumping on my nephew gave us the ultimate green light to do something to their And in the documentary, Murder Rap, Inside the Biggie and Tupac Murders, Kefidi describes the moment he says he handed Anderson, whom he calls Lane, a gun while riding in that Cadillac.
5: I gave it to Dre, and Dre was like, no, no. And Lane's like, dude, fuck, dude.
3: But in July, Kefidi denied being involved in the killing, telling a Las Vegas news station he wasn't even in Nevada when Tupac was shot.
5: I ain't worried about it. I ain't kidding.
4: Well, I mean, that's what court's for, right?
7: So, it's Kefidi's own words that landed him in court. Here's how that happened. Back in 2008, he struck a deal with law enforcement. He told them about narcotics and gang issues. He was up on some charges at the time. And he also told them that that night that Tupac was shot, he, Keefe D, got the gun, had it in the front seat of the car, passed it into the back seat, and Tupac was shot. Now, the deal was that those words could not be used against him. That was the quid pro quo. Then, in 2019, he wrote the book and he started talking about it. So investigators said, well, the deal's off. If he's talking about it, we're going to use those words from 2008 against him. And that is what's happening. The trial is expected to last 4 to 5 weeks. Nick Watt, CNN, Los Angeles.
1: And we'll preview the trial and discuss the challenges facing the prosecution when we're joined next hour by civil rights attorney and legal affairs commentator Areva Martin. Well, next, parts of the Midwest are bracing for more rain. The region has seen catastrophic flooding over the last week, forcing many to evacuate at a moment's notice.
8: The kids are still asleep, and I just started grabbing them and running them out to the car without even getting shoes, clothes, or anything like that. They still had all their pajamas on, and it's just like a panic.

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1: 800-821-4000.
2: New this morning, the Midwest is expected to get more disastrous flooding. Six people are dead in Indiana. Indiana's White River broke a record, reaching major flood stage yesterday. First responders have been trying to save people trapped in the flooding. Julio Enciso captured video of his family being evacuated by rescue boat, and you can see them there. And look at this home where heavy rain rushed inside. The homeowner surveyed the damage after taking a canoe back to his neighborhood to grab some of his belongings, including his cat. And Indiana's governor said President Trump intended to approve his request for a presidential emergency declaration. He said that'll speed up the process of getting federal help.
3: It would take something like of the magnitude of what happened down in North Carolina a few years ago. And for Indiana, this is about as widespread of a weather issue we've had in years.
2: Well, CNN meteorologist Allison Chinchard joins us now with the latest forecast and what is facing the folks there in the Midwest in the coming hours. I mean, are they going to get a break anytime soon?
4: Not today, really. Yeah, when you take a look, it's already raining in several of these states. You've got very strong thunderstorms and very heavy rain across portions of Kansas and Nebraska. That line is going to continue to spread eastward into the Midwest as we go through the remainder of the day today. But you already have some showers and thunderstorms in the Midwest, namely around the Ohio Valley. Those are sliding into areas of the Mid-Atlantic. And that's where we actually have the greatest threat for the heaviest rainfall and the flooding potential today, with a bullseye really kind of right over West Virginia. But it's not the only area. Even portions of Ohio, Pennsylvania, Maryland, Virginia, all of those areas have the potential to see some additional chances for flooding today because of the anticipation of these extra storms that are rolling through. So here's a look at the morning. Again, you've got that system that's over the Mid-Atlantic, another one that's in the Midwest. Those are going to continue to slide eastward by the afternoon. Again, the focus really becomes over the Ohio Valley and into the Mid-Atlantic. That's where the heaviest rain is going to be. But you do still have some farther out to the west, areas of Missouri and back into Indiana and Illinois through the overnight hours. And as we head back into Monday yet again.
2: Allison, thank you. And the severe weather in the United States and globally really is colliding with the turbulence of the war in Iran and the ongoing conflict between Russia and Ukraine. And it's all contributing to an already complicated economic situation. So let's talk about all that with Ryan Patel. He is a global business expert and senior fellow at the Drucker School of Management at Claremont Graduate University. Good morning. Thank you so much for joining us. We are starting to see some indicators that American consumers are getting a bit cautious with their cash. Last month, retail spending dropped some 0.6%. That's a notable shift. Spending has largely held up despite economic challenges over the last couple of years. But what's your read on this shift here, this downward shift?
5: It was great joining you. You know, I think it's careful not to overreact. I think to 1 month's numbers, obviously it fell. It is definitely a warning sign. So I'm saying that's not the case. But there were some unusual factors of the timing. You know, that Prime Day promotion happened earlier. But there's some other sales that are really concerning. We talk about auto sales falling about 1.8%. So I'm not saying the consumer collapse is there. Consumer represents over 2/3 of the U.S. economy, but what I think is happening, consumers are starting to be more selective than before because of all these different events that are happening around the world. And, these are consumer costs that cannot be avoided. And I think the consumer has a lot more power when it comes to those being selective.
2: Yeah. Well, I want you to take a listen. This was just 2 days ago, the president's message about higher prices consumers are facing, specifically as it relates to gas prices. Let's play that.
6: For you to pay a tiny little bit more for your gasoline, just remember, you're doing it so that a very evil country cannot have a country. Really, it's the number one state sponsor of terror in the world. We don't want to have them have a nuclear weapon. So remember that when you have to pay a little bit more, you're at $4. It's OK. I mean, I'll never apologize. I did the right thing.
2: So what is the president signaling there to you when you hear his words there?
5: Well, this rhetoric is not new. He's done this before. So the last time he signaled this, if it's the same, it's to get used to, at least in the short term, because obviously this can't be a long-term play, that things are going to get more expensive. So let me take a step back. So in essence, he's talking about the sanctions. The headline's important, but the economic story is a little bit more about movement of goods. So why is that going to be more expensive for the consumer? It effectively is the shipping routes around the world. So we're going to see not just the oil prices is what he's, well, it's not just the oil prices. It's going to move into energy. It's going to move into transportation, moves into manufacturing. So eventually it goes into the consumer price. So you are going to face, again, I don't want to say the word buckle up, but you are going to face a little bit more higher prices in a little bit over a longer period of time is what happened last time. Is what I think he's signaling here. It's not going to be just a week or two, and that's the question.
2: Yeah, long term. So, you know, speaking of that, Treasury Secretary Bessent, he has also said that, you know, prepare Iran for these unprecedented actions. He says unprecedented sanctions will be happening. He doesn't detail exactly what those unprecedented actions will be, but we can assume sanctions, restrictions. And I'm just wondering, could we also see some sort of boomerang effect on American consumers in the form of even higher prices, depending on how long these sanctions or restrictions are in place that Bessent is hinting at?
5: Yeah, I think we could. And again, it depends on how long it is and what the actual sanction is. You know, consumers cannot predict what's the next shock, but they definitely are going to create this financial flexibility for themselves because they've been doing this. They've been cutting out some of the big ticket items. And on top of that, you have to tie in what the business community is doing, too. They're going to not hire as much. It's going to be very selective on how they're hiring, what they do with the capital. And if they slow down, consumers, employees, pricing goes down as well because they get paid on wages per se. Also not helping the environment too. So I think this is, it's going to be interesting to see what the actual sanctions are. So let's just be clear about that. And then how long it will happen, because the longer it goes, the more the consumer is going to feel it.
2: Yeah. And just really quick, because we have to go. But I mean, could we see a situation where all of these things converge, the extreme weather, you know, the conflicts that we're talking about here, Iran, Ukraine, Russia, all converge to really set prices higher than where we're even seeing them today?
5: I hope not. But if it is, right, you're going to see certain industries like the gasoline, diesel, airline tickets, even food, specifically in categories when it comes to, you know, meat, grains, anything imported, packaged goods. You know, those are the things that if all these come together, what would you feel faster? That would be my question. Things that people don't think about when it comes to shipping these items and putting them in place for the final product for the consumer.
2: Brian Patel, thank you so much for your insight. Thanks for joining us. And a vaccine fight heads back to school. Despite a new Trump order, many states say their school vaccine requirements aren't changing. What parents need to know next. And if you're heading out, remember, you can stream our show anywhere in the United States right now from the CNN app. You can just go to cnn.com/watch. And you're looking at a live look at downtown Chicago. Good morning.

0: tonight at 8 on CNN.
1: Well, this week, President Donald Trump announced a new executive order to significantly reshape childhood vaccines. The biggest change is a push to split up the triple combo measles, mumps, and rubella vaccine. The combination MMR vaccine has been used in the United States for more than 50 years, despite decades of research showing there is no link between vaccines and autism. The president said that's the main reason behind the executive order. So what does this all mean for your child's vaccine schedule? That's a question so many parents are asking. Joining me now is Alabama pediatrician Dr. Nola Ernest. Thank you so much for waking up early and joining us. Lots of questions for you, but we want to start with the most practical questions that parents are asking. Since this executive order, the next time my child goes to visit their pediatrician, does anything change?
2: Absolutely. And if you were to walk into my office, even this morning, as I'm headed off to clinic to do an urgent clinic this morning, if you were to walk in my office this morning, you would see that nothing has changed since before the executive order. And that's because the science has not changed.
1: So, and that's a point, because I think this is where the confusion is. Now, all 50 states, as people should know, set their own school vaccine requirements and all allow for these medical exemptions. I guess the question then becomes, if states are in charge of setting their vaccine requirements, could families hear different guidance depending on their state, depending on their doctor, depending on their insurance plan?
2: The executive order has not yet changed any state requirements here in Alabama, or as I'm hearing around the country. And we do not anticipate any changes to insurance coverage or access as well. And honestly, that's really because as kids head back to school, they love to share with their friends. They're excited to be at school, but that means sharing germs as well. And vaccines are the way that we keep the most children out of hospitals and in schools to learn and have fun with their friends throughout the school year.
1: Mm-hmm. What should parents ask their pediatrician if they're unsure which vaccine schedule their child should be following, and really if they're unsure where to turn for the most reliable guidance?
2: Absolutely. You know, being a parent in 2026 is very difficult because you are overwhelmed with information all of the time. And this executive order just adds to that confusion. And so for confused parents, I just ask them to talk to their pediatrician, who we have the knowledge, the special training, as well as most importantly, the experience to guide families, as we have always done through these difficult conversations, to help them make the best decision for their child. As for me and my practice, we're still using, the American Academy of Pediatrics schedule.
1: Yeah. So, and of course, this conversation is happening as measles cases in the United States have reached a 35-year high. Why is measles such a concern for pediatricians right now? And for parents hearing this conflicting information, what do you want them to understand about the risks?
2: Now, I will say that measles has not yet made it significantly to the state of Alabama, which we are so grateful for, but is primarily due to our history of having very high vaccine rates. Measles, unfortunately, is highly contagious, and it can put children in the hospital. About 1 in 20 to 1 in 50 children that gets measles will wind up in the hospital, and many more children will have to be out of school during this critical period if they are exposed to measles. And so by getting the safe and well-studied measles, mumps, and rubella vaccine on time for their child, that keeps their child protected from this illness and out of, and in school.
1: Mm-hmm. And we should note, we don't get any indication that insurance is going to change at this point either, at least not yet. If you could give parents one clear takeaway before their child's next doctor's appointment, what would it be?
2: Your pediatrician is here to help. We haven't changed. We are still ready to guide you through making difficult decisions for your children, as we have always done.
1: Dr. Nola Ernest, thank you so much for joining us.
2: Thank you.
1: Well, tonight on CNN Sports and the 90s, scandals fueled the headlines, athletes became superstars, and new dynasties were built. Here's a preview of the latest episode of Decades in Sports.
3: A whole bunch of new heroes came along for the 90s. It's true in tennis. You talk about Lendl, you talk about McEnroe, Connors, and Martina Navratilova. You know, they stayed as long as they could. And now Monica Seles and Sampras and Agassi, you know, are beginning to take over.
4: In the 90s, there was also the changing of the guard in the NBA when the Bulls finally got over the hump against the Detroit Pistons.
5: The 1991 Eastern Conference Finals is the end of an era where a great team in NBA history who's been to the finals three straight years is now being dispatched. The Pistons, en masse, all who could, walked off the floor without shaking.

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1: Right now, Hurricane Lala is lashing parts of Hawaii. The Category 1 storm will not make landfall, but it brushed close to the Big Island late last night. One person was killed in a storm-related car accident. Governor Josh Green said more than 60,000 customers are without power. Well, Tuesday, voters will head to the polls in key primaries in Alaska, Florida, and Wyoming. Some of the highest profile races are for several House seats in Florida. We'll dig into those races in the next hour. California will also hold a special election to replace former Representative Eric Swalwell, who resigned in April after sexual misconduct claims. And the Democratic Party is shaking up the road to 2028. A newly approved calendar will have South Carolina kick off primary season on January 22nd, followed by Nevada, New Hampshire, New Mexico, Michigan, Virginia in February. The calendar removes Iowa and it removes Iowa from its traditional early spot. Well, more than one-third of women released from prison every year end up back behind bars within 5 years. CNN hero Susan Burton was caught in this cycle of incarceration. But when she finally got help, she decided to pay it forward. We're highlighting how far Susan's mission has come as we celebrate 20 years of CNN Heroes.
2: I was in a revolving door of incarceration. I would walk out the gates. And I would end up going back to prison over and over again. Finally, I found help, and that led me to a different path.

0: For almost three decades, Susan Burton and her nonprofit have helped women rebuild their lives after prison.
1: At A New Way of Life, we provide a house. We treat people with dignity, respect, and we shower them with resources, and that makes a difference. We have a 94% success rate.
0: After she was honored as a CNN hero in 2010, Susan expanded her organization from 5 homes in California to 12. She also wrote her autobiography and shared her story with women in dozens of prisons.
1: And those women stood up with tears in their eyes, saying, "We don't have anywhere to go after incarceration." So I created SAFE to train other women on A New Way of Life's model. 90% of the people who are replicating our model are formerly incarcerated.
2: She literally gives you all the tools you need to hit the ground running. Also, she gives everybody a $50,000 grant.
1: Lilac House is a hand up for people to dream again, to live again, and to thrive.
0: The Safe Housing Network has grown to more than 30 partners and housed more than 2,000 people. Susan and A New Way of Life have also expanded their mission, opening homes in New Orleans and North Carolina. They plan to build a campus in Los Angeles.
1: We have just touched a fraction of the people that need a second chance at life. You plant a seed and it gets watered and it grows.
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4: I'm David Goldberg, Cali, Colombia. In this.

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1: Welcome back to CNN This Morning. Here's what you need to know today. We are tracking Hurricane Lala as it brushes past Hawaii. At least one person was killed due to the storm. We'll hear from a reporter on what it was like to ride it out. New this morning, dramatic visuals coming out of Russia as Ukraine carries out some of the largest aerial strikes yet in that war. And the road to 2028 just got more interesting. The major shakeup to the presidential primary calendar, newly approved by Democrats. And happening tomorrow, opening statements in the trial of a man accused of playing a lead role in the murder of rap icon Tupac. We'll break down what we know about the jury and how this high-profile case may play out. Well, good morning. It's Sunday, August 16th. Thanks for joining us. Victor Blackwell is off. I'm Renee Marsh in Washington. Well, breaking news right now as Hurricane Lala lashes Hawaii's Big Island. The hurricane, which did not make direct landfall, already turned deadly. One person was killed in a storm-related car wreck. The Big Island is bearing the brunt of the wind and rain, but it's felt across the island chain. Heavy rain and tree branches already down in Maui, and more than 100,000 people across the islands are without power right now. Residents of Hawaii's Big Island say they were nervous as they heard the storm approaching.
2: It's been really surreal and kind of unreal that we're getting like Lala like right now, and it said like in 3 decades we haven't got one like this big that's said to be this big. So I am kind of nervous about it, but we're going to hunker down. We're going to stay safe. Yeah.
1: Well, we're taking a live look now at our radar. The hurricane is now moving past the Big Island and making its way towards Maui. Angela Safone with a CNN affiliate KITV rode out this storm on the Big Island, and she explains exactly what some Hawaiians saw from their front doors.
3: We're at Kalole Point, the easternmost side of the Big Island. You can see that there is so much wind, just so much rain and massive waves behind me. I'm going to step out of the way so you can kind of see. We are at a homeowner's home, which is the second most eastern house on Big Island. And, you know, you're getting hit with these waves, and that mist from those waves as they break are brushing onto neighbors' roofs. You know, the wind is making these branches fall off. We had a branch go into the homeowner's door screen. There's water coming in through the bottom of the house. The lanai is soaking wet. I am soaking wet. I'm currently in a puddle in my rain boots. We have lost power, as so many people have on the island. And the craziest thing that we're experiencing is the outer bands as they're passing. You can kind of see, you never know what you're going to expect from Lala, because at 1 minute, there's not too much wind. There's still wind, but it's not so harsh. And the rain is a little bit lighter. And then all of a sudden, in the blink of an eye, you know, it just gets super significant, super harsh on your body, on your mind. There's a lot of things happening here. And, you know, we can hear the wind hitting the windows and the doors. And it's just something that is, it's really a significant thing that's happening out here. But again, we're going to keep track of Lala as it passes through all of the islands. But right now, we're just trying to stay safe, stay off the roads, and try and stay dry, unlike me. From Kalole Point, Angela Safone. Because at 1 minute, there's not too much wind. There's still wind, but it's not so harsh. And the rain is a little bit lighter. And then all of a sudden, in the blink of an eye, you know, it just gets super significant, super harsh on your body, on your mind. There's a lot of things happening here. And, you know, we can hear the wind hitting the windows and the doors. And it's just something that is, it's really a significant thing that's happening out here. But again, we're going to keep track of Lala as it passes through all of the islands. But right now, we're just trying to stay safe, stay off the roads, and try and stay dry, unlike me. From Kalole Point, Angela Safone.
1: Well, thanks to our affiliate and Angela for that report. And back on the mainland, disastrous flooding and rain in the Midwest for the seventh straight day. Indiana has been hit the hardest. Officials say six people have died since the storms began. The Indianapolis mayor says this is the city's most severe flooding in more than 30 years. You are watching video of a flooded home near the White River in eastern Indiana. It reached major flood stage this morning, and this evening, a new round of storms is set to begin in Indiana and Ohio before moving east. More than 21 million people across the Midwest are under flood watches today. And CNN meteorologist Allison Chinchar is here. She's tracking all the latest. My goodness, I just feel for the folks there because this is a whole week now.
4: Yeah, and there's so many other states that have been dealing with flooding. Indiana is not the only one. And so that's been the concern is as these next couple of waves move through, it's going to impact several states. Right now, you've got very heavy rainfall right here, kind of here at the junction point of Kansas, Nebraska, and Missouri. That line is going to continue to shift eastward. You also have some strong thunderstorms sliding their way into the mid-Atlantic. And that's the area that's really going to be the target point for today for the heaviest rainfall, especially West Virginia. But even areas of Ohio, Pennsylvania, Virginia, and Maryland, those are also areas that could contend with some flooding, especially later on today. You look at the timeline, there's that first cluster that moves through, but it's going to continue through the afternoon and even into the evening hours across areas of the mid-Atlantic, but also the Midwest. You look at areas here like St. Louis, likely to get some, maybe say about 9, 10 o'clock tonight will be some of the heaviest storms that move through those areas before that continues to slide over into the Ohio Valley. That's going to be overnight tonight and into very early Monday. But these aren't the only areas dealing with flooding. We talked about Hawaii. Here's a look at what's left of Lala as it continues to slide out to the west. You do have this flash flood emergency that has been issued. It's got the considerable tag there. Here's the thing about this. While it's not heavy raining at the moment, they have had so much rain in the last 24 hours. They've had homes wash out, roads completely underwater. So it's really more just to kind of emphasize how much rain has fallen. Those outer bands are going to continue to sweep across the northern islands as well. So you're talking Maui, Kauai, and Oahu as we go through the remainder of the day today. So conditions are likely to deteriorate in those islands, even though it's gradually going to get better here across the big island. Forecast rainfall amounts, even though the worst of it is over for the Big Island, they could still pick up an extra 1 to 3 inches of rain on top of what they've already had. The other islands, however, quite a different story. Now you're looking at an extra 4 to even 8 inches of rain, Renee, on top of what they've already had. So certainly something to keep a close eye on in the coming hours.
1: Allison, thank you. And a hate crime investigation is underway after police say a man disrupted Shabbat services at a historic Manhattan synagogue. Authorities say the suspect spat and headbutted a member of the synagogue's security team as he was escorted out of the building Friday night. A 63-year-old woman was also injured when the man hit her. Investigators are now working to piece together what may have motivated the attack. CNN's Rafael Romo has new details on the chaotic scene inside and the suspect now in custody.
5: Renee, good morning. A law enforcement official has told CNN the suspect entered the synagogue during Shabbat services Friday night and was sitting down for roughly 10 minutes before he got up and was confronted by security. A clip from the synagogue's live stream obtained by CNN affiliate WCBS shows how congregants scrambled as shouts of panic erupted while a security guard is seen trying to restrain the suspect as he barreled down the aisle. The law enforcement source also told CNN that when the suspect tried to make his way toward the rabbi, security tried to escort him out, and that's when he proceeded to attack a woman and the security guard while also yelling a racial slur at him. New York Police Commissioner Jessica Tisch identified the suspect as 46-year-old Larry Montes from the Bronx. She also said the suspect has now been charged with 2 counts of assault as a hate crime and 1 count of criminal mischief, also as a hate crime, among other charges. Tisch also said that no one was seriously injured and that the NYPD increased security at the synagogue. The synagogue's rabbi opened the service Saturday morning by saying the congregation is grateful to be safe.
6: Our day of rest was interrupted last night by a security incident in our main sanctuary, but we are okay. We are safe. We are grateful to be here. We are grateful to our security team for supporting us. We feel so grateful for our community.
7: We went through something really hard and scary last night, and I think this healing prayer can be focused on the whole community, on all of us.
5: New York Mayor Zoran Mamdani said in a post on X that this despicable act has no place in our city, and our administration will do everything in our power to keep Jewish New Yorkers safe. The law enforcement official familiar with the investigation also told CNN that Montes, the suspect, tried to walk toward an area that is not open to the public, and when they confronted him, he proceeded to chop with his hands at two candles, each valued at $10,000. According to CNN's source, Montes has several sealed arrests, some of which were robberies, as well as a history of mental health issues, and investigators do not have evidence that he was targeting anyone inside the synagogue. CNN reached out to the Federal Public Defender's Office in the Southern District of New York, but we were told the suspect had not yet been assigned an attorney. Renee, now back to you.
8: Raphael, thank you. Well, in other headlines we are following this morning, Moscow says it shot down more than 800 Ukrainian drones overnight in one of Kyiv's largest aerial attacks of the war. The targets included areas around the Russian capital. The video shows a large fire tearing through a warehouse south of Moscow. After one of the strikes, Russia says at least six people were killed. And here's new video of Russia retaliating, launching strikes in the Ukrainian city, Ukrainian capital of Kyiv. Missile strike took out a book market there where you could see the smoke for miles. And a NATO fighter jet shot down an unidentified drone after it entered Romania's airspace. Romania's defense ministry says a Spanish F-18 on a NATO mission intercepted the aircraft overnight. Officials say the drone was detected after crossing from a neighboring country. No one on the ground was hurt. Romania, which borders Ukraine, has seen repeated drone incursions since Russia's invasion began. And rescuers are racing to find survivors after a powerful earthquake rocked Indonesia. Take a look at where it hit. The quake struck off Flores Island and triggered a series of strong aftershocks. More than 50 people have been killed. Drone video shows widespread damage across communities hit by the quake. More than 1,300 homes were damaged, most of those severely. Schools, government buildings, and hospitals have also been affected. A national park in Texas is now a construction zone. Bulldozers are clearing land in Big Bend National Park, making way for another section of a border wall between Texas and Mexico. Despite the fact the area barely sees 1% of unauthorized crossing apprehensions. We're now learning Commissioner of Customs and Border Patrol Rodney Scott is heading to the region on Tuesday. He'll meet with a group of sheriffs and judges as opposition to the project grows. Still to come, for the first time in nearly 50 years, Iowa and New Hampshire will no longer kick off the presidential primaries. We'll tell you which two states will now lead the way. Plus, a jury is now in place for the only man ever charged in Tupac Shakur's murder. We'll speak to a legal expert about the case and what's next in court. And in Colorado, hail piled so high, crews had to bring in a snowplow. The dangerous conditions and what caused it. That's ahead.
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0: Well, the Democratic National Committee has approved its new primary schedule ahead of the 2028 presidential election. The DNC's new calendar has South Carolina's primary set for late January 2028. Nevada will follow in early February. That will be followed by New Hampshire, New Mexico, Michigan, and Virginia in February. And the remaining states will vote in March. But for nearly 50 years, Iowa and New Hampshire were first. Those are small and primarily white states. South Carolina and Nevada are more racially diverse states. The changes come as the Democratic Party's progressive and centrist wings battle it out for influence and control of the party. Let's talk about all this and upcoming primaries on Tuesday with Mary Ellen Klass. She's the politics and policy columnist for Bloomberg Opinion and the Miami Herald's former Capitol Bureau chief. Good morning. Thanks for joining us, Mary Ellen.
1: Good morning.
0: So what do you think of the impact of the change to the DNC's primary calendar, starting off with these more diverse states like South Carolina and Nevada in the primary season? What will the impact be potentially?
1: Well, I think it's a really bold move by the DNC. I mean, they're breaking out of a tradition that they've grown out of for quite a while. South Carolina is not unusual because that's where they started 4 years ago. And obviously Joe Biden credits that with giving him, you know, the launch in his 2020 campaign. But moving up Nevada and New Mexico is really a signal that they are working to try and expand the influence of Black and Latino voters. And this of course, comes on the heels of the fact that the U.S. Supreme Court has really gutted the Voting Rights Act, made it harder for Black voices to be heard, especially with the redistricting that's happened as a result of it. And Latino voters are also really being eagerly fought over right now, as many of them, you know, many sided with Donald Trump 4 years ago, and Democrats are really working hard to try and get them back. So I think this will be interesting. It's not going to be an easy lift. New Hampshire has its own law that says that it can't let another state go ahead of it in the presidential primary.
0: Yeah.
1: So, you know, that's going to be interesting how they work that out.
0: Yeah, a little complexity there to still, and it's uncertain how that will pan out. Florida Congressman Byron Donalds, he's considered the front runner for the race for governor to succeed Governor Ron DeSantis, who's term limited. But DeSantis hasn't come out and endorse anyone. He hasn't endorsed Donalds, nor has he endorsed his Lieutenant Governor Jay Collins, as well as other Republicans. Florida, you know, that's a reliably Republican state. What do you think the impact of DeSantis not coming out and endorsing anyone could be on this race?
1: Yeah, it's been a surprise move, and it's got a lot of people shaking their heads. You know, the governor used to be close with Byron Donalds. They were in Congress. You know, they shared some time endorsing Donald Trump. But when Donalds decided to endorse Trump over DeSantis right before DeSantis was launching his campaign, that sort of ended their bromance. And I do think that there's some hard feelings, and DeSantis is not willing to go beyond it. So this opened, you know, the door for lots of wacky stuff. We've got three people running against Donalds, and I think it's going to be a question of whether or not Donald Trump's endorsement is going to be as strong and carry, and everyone sort of just seems to think that Donald's is going to walk away with this. But it leaves DeSantis with sort of a diminished stature within the Republican Party here in Florida. And I think it's interesting because even some of his most loyal supporters are already jumping on the bandwagon. The Attorney General James Uthmeyer, who is someone that used to be the chief of staff for Governor DeSantis, and has now endorsed Donalds. So this will be an interesting thing to watch.
0: Another interesting race in Florida is the 20th Congressional District. Congresswoman Debbie Wasserman Schultz, she has faced some strong criticism for running in what has traditionally been a largely black area represented with black representation. But with this past year's redistricting fights, she is now running in this specific district. How do you see this contest playing out?
1: Yeah, this is really going to be a consequential congressional race. Republicans put a target on the back of Debbie Wasserman Schultz when they decided to redistrict the state. This was a heavily Democratic district. It's historically, as you mentioned, been represented by black people in Congress. And it really is an area that is they're just loading it up with all the Democrats in the region, and that forced Debbie Wasserman Schultz into a district that was highly Republican, and so she chose to run in this black majority district. It's going to be a test for her. She faces some challengers that are well known. She faces the incumbent Sheila Sherfillis McCormick, who is the incumbent congresswoman, but she also has some baggage, having resigned from Congress.
0: A lot of exciting races, interesting races to watch on Tuesday, especially there in Florida. Mary Ellen Klass, thank you so much. Thanks for joining us. Nearly 30 years after Tupac Shakur was killed, the murder case that fueled decades of questions and theories is finally moving toward trial. More on what jurors will likely hear. That's

0: New season premieres September 12th on CNN.
1: Well, the jury is seated and opening statements begin tomorrow in the Tupac Shakur murder trial. Dwayne Keefe D. Davis is accused of orchestrating the killing of Tupac in an act of revenge nearly 30 years ago. He now claims he was not in Las Vegas on the night Tupac was shot.
2: Did you have anything to do with the murder of Tupac Shakur?
3: No, ma'am. No, ma'am. I wasn't even in the battle.
1: Well, Davis is also trying to distance himself from a book prosecutors say he co-authored 7 years ago. They plan to use it against him.
2: Do you regret the book and the interview?
3: Yeah, I was just after the money, and they said I was covered. I did it for the money.
2: Did anyone close to you say, yeah, not a good idea?
3: That was the ghostwriters. I didn't write that book. I don't know nothing about no Winston Churchill, Frank Sinatra. Just read the book. You know I didn't write that book.
1: Well, attorney and legal affairs commentator Areva Martin is here. Thanks so much for joining us this morning, Areva. I think the primary question is whether Dwayne Davis's 2019 memoir, Compton Street Legend, and his past police interviews can legally convict him. Take a listen to this interview he gave back in 2019.
3: He's hanging out the window like he was in a parade.
4: Tupac.
3: Yeah, he was.
4: So what happens next?
3: And we just came and I ain't gonna go into details like that, you know what I'm saying? But you got it in a book.
1: It sounds like an admission that he was there at the time of the shooting, but now he's saying he wasn't. It seems hard to defend. What are your thoughts?
5: Yeah, we should expect a lot of back and forth about this book, as well as the proffer that was given back in 2008. The prosecution's whole case is that he did admit to killing Tupac, and he did it pretty brazenly. He did it in a book. He did it on a series of interviews, podcasts and television interviews and a documentary. And now his lawyer is saying all of that was fictionalized. That was all just one big embellished story. Solely for the purpose of making money, solely for the purpose of getting attention and cashing in on the death of Tupac Shakur. Jurors are going to have to grapple with this. Is this truly an admission, or is this, as his lawyers like to say, an old, sick man who was simply trying to make a buck because he was broke?
1: You know, legal experts, they question whether the state can truly prove guilt beyond a reasonable doubt when the physical evidence, such as the original Cadillac and the murder weapon, that was never recovered. What are your thoughts on that?
5: It is an unusual case. Typically, in a murder case, you would expect jurors are going to expect to see evidence of the weapon that was used to kill the individual. The car, you mentioned the Cadillac, that's going to be a big piece of evidence that is missing in this case. There's no forensic evidence. But again, you have this testimony of sorts. You have this admission from the defendant himself. So his own words are what's being used to prosecute him. And it's interesting, Renee, because this was a cold case. This was a case that law enforcement had pretty much given up on. This is a 29-year-old prosecution. Memories have faded. And as you just stated, there isn't the kind of evidence that you typically see in a murder trial, but you have something very unusual, which are these statements that were made by Dwayne Davis. And I'm going to be watching that 21-year-old juror that was seated in this case, because he wasn't even alive when this happened. In fact, he was born 9 years after Tupac was killed. So he doesn't have that kind of emotional attachment that many have to Tupac, and may not feel the need to find someone guilty of killing this cultural icon.
1: Yeah, I was going to get to the jury makeup, but since you mentioned it, in the jury, there is a self-improvement coach, a mailman. As you mentioned, that youngest juror seated is 21. He was born 9 years after Shakur was killed. What do you make of the makeup of this jury, and how does that play into this larger picture?
5: Well, I think both sides are going to take advantage of the diversity of this jury pool. It's about 10 women, I think, and there's 6 men included, because there's some alternates. But But I'm going to be, like I said, focused on that 21-year-old. A lot of folks believe someone should be held responsible for Tupac's murder because he was such an important figure in hip-hop music. He was such an important cultural figure. But some of these individuals may not have that level of attachment to him, may not, appreciate his celebrity as others have in our culture and our communities. So I think jurors are really going to be focused in on where is the evidence, where is the proof? And that's going to make this case more difficult, I think, for the prosecution.
1: Yeah, absolutely. Areva Martin, thank you so much.
5: Thank you, Renee.
1: Well, still to come, there's been a booming interest recently in performing enhancing drugs with the promise of self-improvement. We'll take a look at what's driving the trend next. And if you're headed out, remember, you can stream our show from anywhere in the United States right from the CNN app. You can just go to cnn.com/watch. Good morning, St. Louis.

0: Over the past few years, performance-enhancing substances like testosterone have exploded in popularity thanks in part to influencers like Ryan Johnson. He not only uses these drugs himself, but also coaches other young men on how to take them to transform their bodies. CNN's Isabel Young meets with Johnson for her eye-opening report on enhancement craze in this week's episode of The Whole Story.
1: What's the youngest person that slid into your DMs asking for advice on this stuff?
2: Oh, that's a good question. I mean, you definitely get some young people in there, 16, 17. If they're anything under 18, I'm not even going to talk to them, though. You know, because I'm like, you're way too young.
1: Can I see some of your DMs?
2: Oh, yeah. I met this guy at the gym the other day.
1: So what have you said to him?
2: So he just sent me his blower. He was like, hey, what's some advice? I was like, he's got 250 milligrams of test per milliliter. I was like, do half a mil Monday, half a mil Thursday. All right, that's 250 a week.
1: But you don't think it's dangerous at all that, you know, you're often guiding these, like, young guys through this journey, but you don't have the medical qualifications to do that?
2: I mean, I would say what's the difference between doing it yourself and being fine and a medical qualification, though? You know?
0: Well, CNN's Isabel Young joins us live right now. You know, you're used to hearing this when we talk about athletes, but this has gone beyond athletes. How common is it for people like Ryan to be handing out advice on what drugs to take?
1: Good morning, Renee. Well, yeah, I mean, it's very common, and I think it's becoming increasingly so. I mean, you might have seen your social media. There's a growing number of influencers like Ryan, as well as podcasters, as well as LooksMaxers. You know, these people really tapping into this idea that if you take these performance-enhancing drugs, then you can achieve this hyper-masculine-looking ideal. And for Ryan, yeah, I mean, we went to visit him, as you can see, in his house in Austin, Texas, and, you know, he was walking us through the many, many injections that he takes every single day, a combination of testosterone, of steroids, of peptides. In fact, at one point, he opened his cupboard drawer, and there was a lot more drugs in there than there was food. And for him, it's, you know, he would admit that he's addicted to these drugs. It's really become a part of his identity. And the way he justifies that is saying that, you know, it's better for him to be addicted to something like this kind of a lifestyle and these kind of drugs versus something like alcohol. You know, Ryan himself is just 22 years old. And, you know, he actually went to a doctor and asked to take testosterone. The doctor said that he had perfectly healthy levels of testosterone, that he didn't need to be taking these drugs. And so he started doing his own research online. He went down Reddit forums. He started looking on YouTube. He started experimenting on his own body. And that's sort of how he got to the point where he's at the moment. This is very contrary to what a lot of the doctors have told us. In fact, every doctor I've spoken to on the subject says that, you know, they wouldn't advise people, especially young men of Ryan's age, to be taking these performance-enhancing drugs, and that it can lead to very serious complications, both cardiovascular, sexual, even psychological. But, you know, for someone like Ryan, it's complicated by the fact that, you know, it's not only part of his identity now, but it's also a huge amount of money wrapped up in this. I mean, he told us that he makes tens of thousands of dollars every single month advising young men on what cocktail of drugs to be taking, how to improve their bodies, how to transform their bodies to look just like his. And you probably see many other influencers as well talking about, you know, promoting various pharmaceutical companies and linking to these companies. And, you know, if those people buy those drugs, then they get a certain commission from that. So there's a lot of momentum behind it at the moment.
0: Yeah. I mean, how big is the enhancement industry now? Any way to quantify?
1: I mean, it's difficult to know, but it's huge and it's growing. I mean, there's a massive explosion in interest in performance-enhancing drugs. And I think, I mean, even in the last 5 years, according to Epic Research, testosterone prescriptions grew 50% for men. And obviously, this has provided a huge opportunity for big companies with big investors behind them. So the company that we've been looking into as part of this documentary is the Enhanced Group. So this is the company behind the Enhanced Games, which took place in Vegas, where essentially they're encouraging Olympic-level athletes to come and perform, to compete, and to take these performance-enhancing drugs to see if they can beat world records. And this is a company that is backed by billionaires like Peter Thiel, like Christian Angermeyer, like Donald Trump Jr.'s investment firm. Obviously, critics say that this sets a very dangerous precedent, that it preys on young men's insecurities. But, they, you know, people inside Enhance and advocates for these drugs would say that these drugs are simply providing an opportunity for people to live a better lifestyle, a more healthy lifestyle, a longer life.
0: Sounds fascinating, and I cannot wait to watch. Isabel Young, thank you so much. You can see more from Isabel's report on this week's episode of The Whole Story with Anderson Cooper, Stacked Inside the Enhancement Craze. 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More on the dangerous conditions on the island ahead.
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1: New this morning, Israel says it killed a senior Hezbollah commander in its attacks on southern Lebanon. The Israeli military says the commander helped carry out attacks against its forces, including drone strikes. The announcement comes a day after Israel launched a series of strikes in southern Lebanon. Lebanese health officials say at least 11 people, including women and children, were killed. Israel says it launched the strikes after three of its soldiers were seriously wounded in a Hezbollah attack. A small Kansas town has agreed to pay $850,000 to settle a former reporter's lawsuit over a 2023 raid on her newspaper's office. The case ignited nationwide outrage over press freedoms. Retired Marion County Record reporter Phyllis Zorn also claimed in her suit that the raid impacted her health. Hurricane Lala is battering parts of Hawaii. One person has been killed in a storm-related car accident, and there are reports of damaged buildings and power outages. More than 60,000 customers are without power. Lala strengthened to a Category 1 storm early on Saturday, with its eyewall coming within 30 miles of the Big Island's southern tip. And an early snow plowman, in Douglas County, Colorado, where a severe storm left behind piles of hail and severe flooding. Plows had to be used to clear the hail from the roads. Local emergency crews were called to scene of seven different water rescues in 90 minutes at the height of the storm. Well, CNN's Allison Chinchar joins me now. Lots to talk about in your department. Allison, good morning.
2: Good morning. Yes, that hail video is interesting. It's a great use of, you know, the supplies that they have, even though it's not snow season, to be able to use those for what they are experiencing. And we have more hail potentially expected for areas of Colorado today. You've got some scattered storms out into the west, scattered storms off into portions of the Ohio Valley and the Mid-Atlantic. That is also where we have our greatest threat for flooding. But in the southern tier of the country, now we're actually talking heat, record-breaking heat. And you're talking a lot of folks from Texas all the way over through the Carolinas. A lot of these places, it's not just going to be a day or two. It's going to be a prolonged effect, too. You look at the forecast heat index. So that's taking into account the actual air temperature plus the humidity, because a lot of these areas are very humid, not just normally this time of year, but excessively in some of these spots. So again, it's going to feel like 110 in Jackson, Mississippi, 104 in Dallas, 103 in Atlanta, 105 in Nashville. Again, you go to Monday, some of these areas also staying that way, and even into Tuesday. So again, this is going to be kind of a prolonged effect for several of these states. You look at Dallas, for example, the average this time of year is 96. So yes, it's already a very hot time of year, but every single one of the next 7 days is expected to be in triple digits. You could be looking at 105 for the high temperature on Monday and Tuesday. Similarly, in Atlanta, the average high right now is about 89. Every single one of the next 7 days will be above that mark.
1: Oof. Allison Chinchar, thank you. And history was made in Major League Baseball yesterday, and it was made by a rookie who apparently is really good at hitting home runs. Let's go to our CNN sports anchor, Corey Wire, with more. Hey, good morning, Corey.
3: Good morning, Renee. Baseball's been around roughly 150 years. Think of all the people who have played this game, and yesterday a rookie did something no one had ever done. Cardinals rookie Joshua Baez becoming the first player in Major League history to hit three home runs in his first three career at-bats. Now, that's a way to say hello. It's like throwing three touchdowns on your first three NFL passes or three number one hits on the release of your first three songs. He finished 3 of 4 on the day with 5 RBIs. Joshua Baez with the least subtle entrance imaginable.
4: It's unreal. Like, I really can't put it into words, but it's honestly just a dream come true. To be honest, like, I was just trying to stay calm and, like, just trying to, like, embrace it. And the only thing was just to have fun. Like, I had no idea that, like, I was going to be able to hit three home runs in one game, you know? So, like, it's just surreal right now.
3: To the W, a clash between two top teams. Lynx already with a playoff spot locked up, facing the Aces and four-time MVP. Agent Wilson says, not in my house, Nafisa Collier. Wilson dominated both ends of the court. 32 points. They're looking to move closer to snagging the number two spot. But the five-time All-Star Collier still shining. A pair of threes late in the fourth. She finished with 19. And how about that rookie, Olivia Miles? She is special. 23 points, 8 assists,

0: as the league-leading Lynx win it 92-87. From stars making history to legends entering it, Naismith Memorial Basketball Hall of Fame, 9 new inductees welcomed into history last night, including Elena Deladon, Doc Rivers, and 3-time WNBA champ Candace Parker, who had someone very special to thank specifically regarding her Rookie of the Year season when she also won MVP and Olympic gold.
1: I knew I didn't do it alone. I was pregnant with my favorite teammate, my daughter, Layla Nicole. She, in fact, she became number one from sleepless nights, nursing at halftime of games, her first steps on our road trip to Phoenix. We were a team and we shared the wins and the grind. Her sacrifice and support over the years is something that I do not take for granted. My favorite job is, in fact, to be your mommy.
0: Awesome stuff. And hello, Buffalo. The Bills christening their shiny new roughly $2.2 billion stadium, and MVP quarterback Josh Allen says, let's take this ride for a spin. 6 of 8, 111 yards, and a touchdown in a win over the Panthers. Lots of talk of some fans complaining about obstructed views in this stadium. Bills star lineman Deion Dawkins says it's looking just fine.
2: This is like being on the inside of a Rolls Royce, man. You look up, you got stars all on the ceiling. Across the street was the old Papa Joe's pickup truck, man. And that is gone, and now we're in the Wraith. So it's a beautiful thing.
0: New stadium, same dream. The Bills have been to 4 Super Bowls. They have won exactly 0 of them. So let's hope this new stadium helps take them to get that Lombardi trophy finally.
3: Coy, thank you. And thank you all for joining us for CNN This Morning, This Weekend. Inside Politics Sunday with Manu Raju is up next. Hope you have a great Sunday.
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5: Sensodyne is our first line of defense against sensitivity. When people are

0: Independence Day. Another week, another mixed message for Democrats.
1: They got a lot of work to do.
0: We'll check in on a place where their brand is so toxic, they're hoping independent candidates can seal the deal. 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As the 2028 Democrats start laying plans, their party reshuffles the primary calendar. Will it boost progressives or moderates? And political chops, a time-honored tradition at the fair where Trump's political career once took off. Now, is he unsettling his party?
2: I will never apologize. I did the right thing.
0: Inside Politics, the best reporting from inside the quarters of power, starts now.
3: Good morning and welcome to Inside Politics Sunday. I'm Jeff Zeleny in today for Manu Raju. It has been a jam-packed summer, filled with a string of messy Democratic primaries. And it's been shining a spotlight on a very pressing question. Is the direction of the Democratic Party any more clear with those races in the rearview mirror? Now, left-leaning progressive candidates are clearly gaining steam, most notably in Michigan, where Abdul El-Sayed narrowly clinched his party's nomination in a must-win Senate race. But in Wisconsin, a very different story, where a Democratic socialist lost her bid for governor, leading the establishment to breathe a sigh of relief, with David Crowley, the nominee for governor, in a top battleground. So what has the Democrats' divisive summer taught us about their upcoming fall fights and beyond? To explore that question, I'm joined by a trio of excellent journalists, Jasmine Wright of Notice, Politico's Dasha Burns, and Bloomberg's Nia Malika Henderson. Good morning, everyone.
4: Good morning.
3: Well, so much to discuss about this, but wow, what a summer.
5: Yeah, what a summer. Listen, change is in the air. That is what we're seeing in these primaries. Incumbent House members who've been on the ballot haven't really fared well. And you've had people like El-Sayed win in Michigan. A different story, obviously, in Wisconsin. I think one of the stories about that race is she sort of ran a terrible campaign.
3: Francesca Hahn.
5: Francesca Hahn.
6: Candidate quality matters.
5: And that's sort of a truism in politics. And so she came up short. The establishment there, really led by the governor, struck back, and David Crowley was able to win. So I think that is a lesson. The other lesson is the party is moving to the left. There is a generational schism. There is an ideological schism. And people want attitude and boldness and people who meet the moment with a message that moves the country in a different way.
3: For sure. If we look a little bit deeper into these results just from the past couple weeks in Michigan and Wisconsin, it also shows this is still a divided Democratic Party, a big tent, there's no doubt. But the Michigan results, much narrower than people thought. Mm-hmm. And in Wisconsin as well, narrower. But look at the other. I mean, 160,000 Wisconsin voters chose someone else. That was an unusual contest. But Dasha, as you look at all of these, I mean, have these divisions sort of shined a light on the what's next for the party, or have they simply highlighted the challenges?
6: I think they've highlighted a number of things. First of all, it's not necessarily a clear-cut socialist takeover of the Democratic Party, as Republicans are trying to message, but it's also not the establishment winning the party back. Voters are saying, I want change. I want you to fight. Mm-hmm. I also want to believe that you can actually govern. And what's interesting about both Wisconsin and Michigan is that they had the highest Democratic midterm primary turnout in decades. And so this fight within the Democratic family, the family fight, might actually be like encouraging people to come out and getting more voices to the table rather than suppressing it.
3: And Jasmine, as you talk to people at the White House, that clearly must be notable, just this surge in enthusiasm. I mean, Democrats have set records in most states in terms of number of voters coming out.
7: I mean, certainly that's why you saw the polls specifically in Wisconsin, but even some of those internals that we saw in Michigan, not able to actually capture how Democrats felt in the state in the end vote totals because of this massive surge. Of course, the people at the White House are watching this. They're watching everything that's happening on the Democratic side as they try to put the pieces in place on the Republican side. I think people at the White House feel a bit relieved to know that after the midterm primaries, what is true for the most part is that the president's endorsement is fundamentally the most important thing that you can get in the party, and they will wield that power come November. But on the Democratic side, you're seeing so many of these party issues unsettled. Now, when you talk to officials in the Democratic Party, frankly, they're just happy that they got through some of these bruising primaries.
3: No
7: but
3: doubt.
7: Of course, what could be more difficult was what comes after November, when some of these questions perhaps are settled, those age generation questions, the Israel, anti-Israel sentiment in the party. What happens after that when they actually have to coalesce and put together an agenda for 2028?
3: It's such a good point. And as we've been having conversation with voters in Michigan, Wisconsin, states all across the country, what they're saying is so clear to this question is really not resolved versus a progressive establishment. They simply want to win.
4: I don't think they're just fed up with Trump. Right. I think they're also fed up with their own party for not going out and doing something bold and creative.
8: Yeah. I'm very progressive. I vote a lot on the Democratic side. They got a lot of work to do.
9: My view is a centrist or more centrist candidate can reach out more broadly.
10: I don't think there's anything wrong with being a democratic socialist, but she's come up so strong that I think she's going to scare people.
3: And the voter there in Madison, Karen Neff, was talking about Francesca Hong, and clearly that is what was happening at the end of this race. It was the electability question. But looking ahead to Michigan, that is a must-win seat for Democrats. This new Fox News poll has some warning signs for Democrats in terms of his race with Mike Rogers. But, Nia, look at this independent number here. It definitely shows where Abdul El-Sayed must gain some ground here among independents. What's his challenge?
11: Listen, his challenge, I'll just be blunt, he's other, right? He's a Muslim. They're going to run against him as he's the sort of scary figure. Where is he from? Where is he really from? Where are his real leanings? You know, he's not a democratic socialist, but they're going to, you know, sort of tie him to that wing of the party as much as they can. You know, this is a very white state. It's an older state. Sure, there's Detroit and there's some African-Americans there as well as Arab-Americans. I think it's something like 3% Arab-American. But he has got real challenges. He sort of has to get out of the sort of online hall of mirrors, probably focus a bit less on Israel, probably not be as trollish as he has been online, and sort of this like, oh, I'm going to challenge you to a football game. I think he actually did that with Mike Rogers. Average voters don't want that.
3: I mean, clearly his campaign is trying to introduce himself, as others candidates are as well. We noticed these two ads that have a bit of a trend of what these candidates are trying to do.
12: Where did Abdul El-Sayed come from?
13: Here.
12: Where are his grandparents?
14: We helped raise him.
12: He became a doctor.
14: He always wanted to help people.
15: All right.
16: This is my papa.
17: And Jimmy is my grandson.
16: As a Baptist preacher in South Texas, he taught me to follow the two great commandments, love God
17: and love your neighbor.
3: So clearly turning to their grandparents there to do what, Dasha? What's the point of that?
6: I actually think this is a really interesting strategy because as we talk about one of the central fights here, one of the central divides, which is generational, right? What I think these ads are trying to say is I'm generational change, but I'm not rejecting your generation or past generations. And it's giving roots, right? Something that voters do look for. I mean, I think the more that candidates can actually localize these elections rather than nationalize, the more successful they will be. So if Abdul El-Sayed, if James Tallarico, if any of these guys, they focus in on what voters in their states, in their districts want, which right now we know is the economy. It's not an argument about Israel. It's not an argument about football. It's an argument about, can I pay my rent? Can we build more housing? Can we afford groceries? And guess what? Their grandparents are worried about that too. And they're worried about that for their grandkids. And so it kind of ties all of this stuff together and says, don't be so scared of me. I'm not going to freak out your grandma.
3: Right. And the White House and Republicans clearly have been trying to brand all of these Democratic candidates. The president talks about communists, but there's also a trend emerging in a Republican ads trying to suggest all Democrats are the same.
18: Socialists are taking over the Democrat Party you used to know.
19: Denise Powell made her name in New York City and Los Angeles, a political operative for the far-left dark money machine, trying to transplant her radical left policies here.
20: Socialist Amish Shah. He's with AOC, Ilhan Omar, The Squad.
3: So look, they're trying to effectively paint a broad brush, all Democratic candidates there. Is that the best option the White House has at this point, you think?
7: It might be. I mean, especially when you look at the prices. I mean, we actually explore this in our newsletter, whether or not the right saying that Democrats are socialists and communists is kind of the new argument that the left employed when we talked about democracy in 2024, which I think for a lot of voters felt flat because it wasn't connected to their everyday lives. It wasn't connected to the economy. And so you actually had some officials on the right after Zohran Mamdani's win in New York saying communism, socialism, attacking Democrats, and that perhaps will not be enough. We need to stand on affordability, but we're not actually seeing Republicans do that right now. And I think it was actually in one of your interviews that was said. And so I think that there is this idea that you can get the American populace to get on your side on these big tent issues about socialism and communism. And it might work a little bit, but does it work more than affordability? I'm not quite sure.
13: There's no doubt.
6: Can they make grocery bills less scary than socialism?
7: Exactly.
13: I mean, that certainly is one of the many questions. President Trump is dipping his toe into the campaign waters, but do Republican candidates actually want him to dive in? We have new reporting on his plans, plus a rematch. There's a new battle brewing between Donald Trump and Nikki Haley.

0: on CNN.
1: And Republicans have a question that they must answer before the midterm elections in just 79 days. Will they welcome a largely unpopular president onto the campaign trail? Here's a taste of what President Trump said while appearing in New York on Friday, alongside the GOP candidate for governor, Bruce Blakeman, with his attorney general and FBI director in tow.
2: In 2025, we achieved the single largest reduction in violent crime in American history. The communists want to turn America into a third world country, into a hellhole of crime and filth. For you to pay a tiny little bit more for your gasoline, just remember, you're doing it so that a very evil country cannot have a country. Really, it's the number one state sponsor of terror in the world. We don't want to have them have a nuclear weapon. I'll never apologize. I did the right thing.
1: A tiny little bit more for gasoline. You have a sense that that may be coming in a Democratic ad near you. I mean, Dasha, is this what Republicans want to hear from their president?
3: I was watching those clips and I was like, point one, okay, that's right. Point two, good. That's what your strategists want you to say. And then points three and four, they're like, oh, there it goes, off the rails. I mean, this is the challenge in deploying Trump on the campaign trail, is he is going to do what he's going to do. Listen, I think that you're going to see him really surgically deployed, right? In those areas where people, where Republicans really want that base turnout, he does turn people out. And when he's not on the ballot, there's serious concern that those sort of disaffected voters, those low propensity voters that he won in 24 won't come out. So I think they're going to send him. But when it comes to like places with voters that need to be persuaded, or suburbs, or swingy areas, I think that's where you're going to see some surrogates instead, because of exactly what you just showed there.
1: I mean, sources are telling our White House team here that Trump finally has the green light to go ahead. Let's take a look at a passage from our White House team story this weekend. It said, he loves to travel, but he hates to travel, said one of his advisors. Trump has recently told his closest aides that he wants to be out more stumping for GOP candidates, but advisors acknowledge his enthusiasm could evaporate just as quickly. We'll see how long that lasts, the advisor said. Once he's traveling, he's like, why am I doing this? I want to be doing other things. I mean, Jasmine, we're at the White House every day. You know that line.
3: That's so classic.
4: The conversations I've been having with Republican strategists around the White House have been twofold. When is the president going to be more focused on the midterms? And when is he going to start spending his huge war chest money on the midterms? That's their fear, of course. That's their fear. And so I think you're starting to see some of these questions perhaps be answered, at least here and there. The White House at one point said that the president is expected to be traveling multiple times a week for the midterm elections. We haven't yet seen that so far. Right now, I think he is averaging kind of like one trip every 10 or so days on domestic policies. Of course, people inside the White House want him to focus more on that. So even if he's not out there stumping with candidates, at least he can be somewhere else talking about the economy. But the question is, what can you say about the economy and saying you're just going to pay a little bit more at the pump is not necessarily motivating.
1: I mean, that is still ringing in the ears, but I cannot forget this quote from Susie Wiles, the White House chief of staff, who last year promised the president would be everywhere.
5: We're going to put him on the campaign trail, too. Typically, you in the midterms, it's not about who's sitting at the White House. It's you localize the election and you keep the federal officials out of it. We're actually going to turn that on its head.
6: Good.
5: And put him on the ballot.
1: Well, he's on the ballot. Is that good or bad?
7: Yeah. Listen, it's bad. And listen, Trump is 80 years old. He is in his interior decorator phase, right? He wants to be at the White House thinking about ballroom renovations, thinking about the Kennedy Center takeover. And he doesn't. He doesn't want to travel. Yeah, the arch as well. Hopefully that never sees the light of day. But yeah, that's what he wants to do. Listen, what I don't know, we saw that clip from him in New York. Was Mike Lawler there? Did he want to appear on stage with Donald Trump? He, of course, is in this swing district. If you're Mike Lawler, if you're one of these Republicans that has to persuade, as you were saying, then you don't want him out there. But the other thing is, he is the only person who can gin up that base of voters, some of whom are disaffected at this point by Donald Trump as well.
1: And the question is he ginning up voters on both sides?
7: Yeah.
1: I mean, he probably is. But there's also more primaries. We're not quite done. And the White House is watching all of these, obviously, very carefully. But just coming up this month, the Alaska Senate primary, obviously very interesting. But that South Carolina special election, the president is all in on supporting Darlene Graham, who's running now against Congressman Ralph Norman. And Nikki Haley, the president's former top advisor and fan, and she's supporting Ralph Norman here. Dasha, do you think that we will see President Trump make a stop in South Carolina before that runoff next week, or how is the White House watching this?
3: It's a great question. Because of Lindsey Graham, I think we could potentially see him go there. But again, the travel piece remains a big question mark. I mean, I sat down with Speaker Mike Johnson in Arizona. He has been to like 18 states over the course of the last month, like stumping like crazy and very delicately doing this dance of talking about the economy and trying to convince voters that, like, don't worry so much about this big thing over there in the Middle East. Darlene Graham has Trump's endorsement. Ralph Norman has Nikki Haley's endorsement, which for MAGA voters is not interesting. But this is really a battle of, like, Trump's endorsement power versus sort of a more traditional conservative establishment candidate.
1: It's going to be so fascinating to watch. Alaska also is. It's the 50th state, obviously, but with a very unusual primary. Take a look at the ballot here that Alaska voters are going to see this week. Not one Dan Sullivan, but two Dan Sullivans and Mary Peltola as well, the Democratic candidate there. Over the weekend, the Peltola campaign said thanks but no thanks to Kamala Harris. Look at this. The New York Times is reporting that she said no thanks to Kamala Harris's support, who sent out a fundraising note basically over the weekend. Jasmine, you logged a lot of miles with Vice President Harris. What do you make of that, saying we're good?
4: It's certainly interesting. I mean, look, this is not a race in which a lot of people across the country know about, but perhaps they will now. I've talked to a lot of voters over the last 2 years since that 2024 election who say they may not want Kamala to run again, but they do still in some ways feel that she got an unfair shake because of the circumstances of her run after Biden dropped out in, you know, 107 days and so. And so I think for a part of the Democratic Party, this is just not appreciated. It's unclear whether or not it's going to be helpful for Mary Peltola national profile, but at a certain point, Democrats need to win, right? That is their viewpoint. That is certainly Kamala Harris's viewpoint on a lot of these races. And so if rejecting something like this is going to help her win in the end, you know, what can people really
3: say? And again,
4: say
3: Peltola
4: about
3: it? Is trying to localize this race. She doesn't want to be associated with any national Democrats, really,
1: fish
3: let alone
1: and faith
3: Harris.
1: Is what she wants to talk
3: That's
1: about.
3: That's right. Yeah.
1: And one more primary on our radar this week is the Florida primary. And because they changed their House districts earlier in the year in the redistricting wars that seem like a different election cycle ago, there are all kinds of different maps. Take a look at this in Florida 19. How many former members of Congress are running in this Republican primary? It is really extraordinary there. Madison Cawthorn, of course, a former member from North Carolina, so many others. The president has endorsed Catalina Lauf there. And on the Democratic side, in a different district, a very fascinating race going on with Debbie Wasserman Schultz is running in a new district.
4: Yes.
1: Look at that screen there. And she is obviously a longtime member of Congress, but she's running in a district that doesn't exactly look like her.
7: Yes.
1: So what do you make of this?
7: Well, listen, the CBC is not happy with this. And, you know, the CBC is facing basically a slaughtering of their membership. I think it's at 61 now. They could lose something like 19. And there you have Debbie Wasserman Schultz.
1: Because of the redistricting.
7: Because of the redistricting. And she wanted to run in this race. She could have run in another race. And so, yeah, there is a lot of anger towards her. We'll see what that looks like when folks cast their ballot, whether or not she's able to sort of use, you know, she's got a lot of money. She's got some name ID as well. But again, the CBC is side-eyeing her because, you know, she could end up having this seat, and it's just going to complicate their membership.
1: On Tuesday night, that will be one to watch. There's no doubt about it in South Florida. Okay, not red, not blue, just you. That's the message my next guest, an independent Senate candidate, is wearing proudly on a pin. He's part of a red state trend where Democrats have cleared the way for like-minded independents to run for Senate. I'll ask him why he thinks they can pull it off.

0: tonight at 8 on CNN.
1: Now, South Dakota is hardly friendly terrain for Democrats these days. The Mount Rushmore state hasn't sent a Democrat to Washington for more than a decade. So that's why Air Force veteran Brian Bangs, an independent, thinks the time has come for South Dakota to send an independent to the Senate.
2: Independent candidates are our only real shot at saving the country. Senate control will keep flipping between red and blue until there's an independent caucus big enough to interrupt the pattern. The survival of the party became more important than the survival of the people, the community, the family, the human being.
1: And he isn't alone. In two other red states, Nebraska and Idaho, Democrats have also dropped their Senate bids and are urging voters to support the independent. And Brian Bangs joins me now from South Dakota. Mr. Bangs, thank you very much for being here. You ran for Senate in 2022 as a Democrat, but this year you're running as an independent. Are you really an independent or worried about the Democratic brand in your state?
3: Well, I'm actually worried about good government. I registered as an independent when I turned 18, so back when George H.W. Bush was first running for president. And I registered as a Democrat to run as a Democrat when I saw that the party was setting up to let John Thune, the current majority leader, or the United States Senate, just coast to re-election, seemingly with no competitor. So I thought somebody had to do something, and I was somebody, and I took the reins.
1: But you are running with the backing of the Democratic Party, which helped push out your former Democratic rival. Does that cause any suspicion among voters about what side you align with?
3: Well, Mike Rounds is going to try to portray me as a Democrat, and I would note that I'm not running with the backing of the Democratic Party in the sense that they have formally endorsed me. They have declined to endorse me. So there's plenty of Democrats that are unhappy with me because, as you point out, you were a Democrat. I was an independent in disguise. Mike Rounds is going to try to lay me a Democrat in disguise. But I've been an independent with the exception of the 13 months that I registered to run as a Democratic nominee. Learned quite a bit then, and am more confident than ever that independent is the answer to fixing what ails America.
1: I mean, you are one of several candidates in the Midwest and the West running as an independent, and you say that you hope to deny a majority to either party. What do you mean by that?
3: Yeah, because the Senate is so closely divided between Team Red and Team Blue, if you can get just a handful of independents in there that denies either team a majority, then we become the fulcrum through which, if you want to move anything through the Senate, you're going to need us. And there's going to be a price for that. And we want good government reforms. For example, a national ban on gerrymandering would be something that we would pursue. But the other opportunity would be if Team Red and Team Blue would work together, which they will not do, they could bypass this, but that would be a win unto itself.
1: So you're saying if Democrats narrowly won the majority, you would not caucus with them?
3: No, I plan to caucus with the independents. And right now, I'm not planning to vote for majority leader for either John Thune or Chuck Schumer, because at this point, I'd probably vote for Dan Osborne.
1: But that means that you would give up your committee seats potentially as well. Is that an argument that you have to make to South Dakota voters that this could effectively water down their representation in the state?
3: No, I'm actually going to water up their representation in the state, to turn a phrase again, by virtue of if we get multiple independents into the United States Senate, we become the power block. So it is a new concept that we're trying to sell here. And if I was just running by myself and me alone as an independent, yes, you would be right. But because there are more, and I anticipate more of us will be elected, then we become the power block.
1: Obviously, in a state like South Dakota, which I think President Trump won by 63% or so, there are a lot of Republicans there. To win, you clearly need to win over some of these Republican voters. Why would they back you over Senator Mike Rounds? And is it a frustration with Trump policies that you are hoping for to win over some of that support?
3: Well, my big focus from the start has been on the corruption of our government, big money controlling our politics. And so when I go out and I talk to people and I say, I ask them, do you think our government is functioning as the founders intended, as the Constitution is designed? And typically they're going to chuckle and then they say no. And then I'm able to engage them with the conversation. Do you think big money's controlling our elected officials in the sense that they're doing what people who write them large checks want more so than us lowly voters? And basically, to a person, of the thousands of people I've talked to, left, right, in the middle, everybody agrees that's a problem. And I'm billing myself as a Teddy Roosevelt Republican, old school Republican who believes in busting up corporate monopolies, getting big money out of politics, and having billionaires pay a higher tax rate than their secretaries. And people agree with me on that, left, right, middle.
1: You also have a long record of military service here in the U.S. Air Force and the Navy as well. Moving to foreign affairs here, do you believe the Iran war is winnable?
3: Well, I'll preface this by saying that the war should not have taken place. But at this point, the way we got into this without Congress voting, using their authority to declare war or to declare authorize a military action, then we've kind of handicapped ourselves going into it. So could it be won? Ultimately, but the price you're going to pay if you want to win it. Again, we don't know what the definition is of winning. That's the biggest problem. That would have been fleshed out in advance if Congress had done its job. But the price that we're going to pay in blood and treasure to win what I assume is the goal here, I don't think we're willing to pay that. The American people are willing to pay that. So when you haven't sold the war in advance, the objectives and what the end game is, then no, I don't think so.
1: You also have talked a lot about data centers. Do you support a moratorium on building new data centers in South Dakota?
3: Well, I've come out strong against data centers. I would not want one within 2-3 miles of my house, certainly. And I know a lot of people don't. But I don't necessarily want to stand in the way of if a local community wants a data center, as long as there's a popular vote that says, yes, we welcome it, I would support it. But short of that, yeah, I'm not going to be supportive. So I'm going to join the governor of Texas in saying, yeah, maybe we should put a hold on this.
1: And I just have to ask you, since you were born in Iowa, you live in South Dakota right now. I mean, back in the day, not that long ago, Democrats had a senator from Iowa, from North Dakota, South Dakota, Nebraska, my home state as well. What has happened to the Democratic brand as you talk to voters out there? And do you believe that things have changed forever? Is this a phenomenon in the Trump era? What's your assessment of that?
3: I would say modern media environment. So my experience, well, going back to 2022, I would walk up to people wearing Trump hats. I knew what the end was going to be, but it was at least entertaining to do it. So engaging South Dakota voters, coming up to them and saying, hey, I'm going to guarantee with 100% certainty that you and I will agree on at least 2, but probably 3 big things. And then I'd run down my list. Boom, boom, boom. Typically it was all 3. We get to the end and I say, can I count on your vote in November? And the first words out of their mouth were, so what are you? And then when you say, well, I'm a lifelong independent, but I'm running as a Democrat, I'll never vote for a Democrat, sometimes with an expletive in there. And that was it. We had just agreed and had a good conversation on big issues. And then they did not want to talk to me anymore and said, I will not support you because of the letter beside your name. That is the problem.
1: Right. Well, sir, thank you very much for joining us this morning. We'll keep an eye on your and other independent races out there in the middle of the country. Have a great day.
3: I appreciate it. Thanks so much for having me.
1: Coming up next, trading in the snow of New Hampshire for the sunshine and palmetto trees in South Carolina and the chilies of New Mexico. Democrats have a brand new primary calendar for 2028 that prioritizes the party's diversity. Which candidates have the most to gain

0: on CNN and next day on the CNN app.
1: It's official. The Democrats' 2028 primary calendar is now set. The Democratic National Committee voted yesterday to make South Carolina their first primary state, knocking New Hampshire out of first place. Nevada is now second, followed by New Hampshire, New Mexico, Michigan, and Virginia. Now, Democrats say they want their first states to be more diverse, more like the makeup of the country rather than Iowa or New Hampshire, which, of course, are overwhelmingly white. But the switch could also have major implications. My panel is back. Nia, obviously, you're from South Carolina. South Carolina delivered this for Joe Biden. What could it do in the future in terms of this divide between kind of different factions of the Democratic Party?
2: Listen, I mean, you're going to have to drill down on African-American voters in South Carolina, and that means centricism, right? I mean, if you think about Iowa, the caucus there, that's much more sort of activist wing of the party. It's obviously much whiter than South Carolina. You know, you think about South Carolina, it delivered for Joe Biden, also delivered for Barack Obama, right? And that sort of slew of southern states. But it's definitely a different ideological makeup down there, as well as the racial makeup as well being different.
1: Such a good point about Obama. You and I both remember this because we covered that campaign. Mm-hmm. But he didn't start to rise in South Carolina until he won the Iowa caucuses. Mm-hmm. Mm-hmm. So it's always been this puzzle pieces that are going to look slightly different. And New Mexico, certainly a different state here in the calendar. Let's look at some of the demographics and the issues in New Mexico that Democratic presidential candidates might be facing there. It's the it definitely has an economic some economic challenges. It's 50th in the nation for hourly earnings growth, the 49th for academic test scores, 43rd for life expectancy. Almost half of all voters in New Mexico are Latino, and Native American voters also are very important and big and might be a registration opportunity for Democrats. Jasmine, as you think about this, I mean, you covered a lot of primaries, but New Mexico is not one of the places you've been. What could this do for the campaign?
3: I mean, I think it opens up a whole new arena for Democrats to craft some language around this. Obviously, we know that the Latino vote was a big problem for Democrats in 2024. It was a significant shift over to President Trump because he was talking about immigration, because he was talking about affordability. That's something that Democrats say that they want to get back to. I think you're seeing them prioritize affordability in the midterms. So it does open up another a new horizon for Democrats to try to hone their message for a group of people who they believe is an important part of their coalition. I'll just say about South Carolina, I mean, I think you're seeing Democrats hope to have the same outcome that we saw in Wisconsin, which is that the black, more conservative, although, you know, I think you can go back to David Crowley's bona fides, candidate rises in difference to a DSA-style candidate. And so I think you're seeing them try to rewrite the map, them trying to put who they believe are the Democrats' biggest or best voting bloc, which is Democratic women, black Democratic women, first. But, of course, you're going to see these kind of new horizons with New Mexico and perhaps other places down the map.
1: And as we know, New Hampshire is not first. Their state law says they have to be. We will see what actually happens with that. But, Dasha, I want you to watch this video of the California governor in Michigan. He paid an early visit to Michigan this week to see Gretchen Whitmer.
4: There's a no microphone talking in front of my face. I'm a little more thoughtful of the words I'm going to choose.
5: Wow. Okay. All right. So you are running.
4: Shut up. You are a peen.
5: It's kind of, come on. It's fun to be on the other side of the mic.
4: How early into next year do you declare your candidacy for president?
1: So he was in Michigan for a reason, but how does a calendar like this affect someone like a Governor Newsom?
6: I mean, it requires a different kind of skill set. And what Democrats have done with this new calendar is actually given some key coalitions, some of which they have started to lose their due, whether that's black voters, Latino voters, working class labor, right? And Democrats that are trying to run for president are actually going to have to do really well with all of those. And Gavin Newsom, interestingly, in Michigan, made a few missteps. Like, he didn't visit some key members of the black caucus there that he should have. He didn't talk to Debbie Dingell. She says she feels like it's because she's a car girl. And, of course, that's really important there. So it's going to take a different skill set.
1: There's no doubt the biggest change we have seen. Thank you very much. The famous Iowa State Fair is underway. Which political figures are headed there this year? That's next.
0: Decades in sports. Tonight.

0: Across the country, Ferris wheels are spinning, livestock is on display, and everything from Oreos to corn dogs are being fried and consumed. From Indiana to Iowa to Wisconsin, the quintessentially American tradition of the state fair is underway this weekend. They're time-honored events featuring carnival rides, food on a stick, and in the case of Iowa, a playground for political candidates. For decades, presidential hopefuls from both parties have paid a visit to the fairgrounds in Des Moines, an early stop on the road to the White House. It's a chance for candidates to connect with voters who have long enjoyed an outsized role because of the state's early spot on the nominating calendar, and for voters to size up the field and measure authenticity. And it's long been a place to test retail political skills while trying not to drop critical support or anything else.
1: I'm afraid to tell you I love hot dogs and hamburgers, but I... there goes one.
2: Oh, leave it.
3: I'm happy to be at the Iowa State Fair. How you doing, sir? Good to see you. Got to flip some pork chops and eat some Iowa pork, which is fantastic.
4: I think the best way to describe this is a little slice of

And that was then GOP presidential candidate Vivek Ramaswamy, now running for Ohio governor, giving his best Eminem impression back in 2023. Now, President Trump visited the Iowa fairgrounds last summer, but decided against a return this year, although a handful of his cabinet members are heading to Iowa to campaign with the state's top GOP candidates, hoping to keep Iowa red. Even though 2028 may seem like a long ways off, by next summer, the Iowa State Fair lineup will almost certainly offer clues for who is eyeing the presidential race just around the corner. And that's it for Inside Politics Sunday. Up next, State of the Union with Jake Tapper and Dana Bash. Jake's guests include Louisiana Senator Bill Cassidy and Maryland Governor Wes Moore. Thank you again for sharing your Sunday morning with us. We'll see.

0: calling the shots? President Trump works to upend vaccinations for American kids.
1: Nothing bad can happen.
0: My next guest says the president is flat out wrong. But after the president's order, is it too late? Republican Health Committee Chairman and Dr. Senator Bill Cassidy joins me next. Plus, whose party? Establishment Democrats pull off a key win, but the progressive influence is growing. What message are Democratic Party leaders taking away?
2: We don't govern on ideologies. We govern on results.
0: Maryland governor and potential 2028 hopeful Wes Moore is ahead. And off to the races. With his influence and presidency on the line, new signs this weekend, Trump is turning to the midterms.
1: I will never apologize. I did the right thing.
0: And how is 2026 setting the stage for 2028? My political panel breaks it all down. Hello, I'm Jake Tapper in Washington, where the State of Our Union is looking ahead to the midterms and beyond. America has seldom felt more divided in the modern era, and with just months until voters are able to voice their frustrations at the ballot box, the nation's leaders on both sides are feeling stress. The Democratic Party yesterday emphasized their need to come together again after a bruising primary season, where Democrats have disagreed sharply about how to capitalize on their voter anger with President Trump. As there are more signs this weekend, the president is engaging to try and stave off major GOP losses. CNN has learned Trump has given the green light to spend millions from his personal PAC on midterm races. The president is said to finally be preparing to ratchet up his own campaign appearances, one advisor said. But President Trump has dug himself into quite a hole politically. He is brushing off concerns about higher gas prices and conditions for U.S. troops overseas amid the war on Iran. This week, he took another step that is unpopular with a wide swath of voters on vaccines for children, signing an executive order aimed at reducing the number of childhood vaccines as he made a number of false and misleading claims that threatened to further undermine trust in science and medicine at a time when measles cases are growing. Joining me now is the chairman of the Senate Committee on Health, Republican Senator Bill Cassidy of Louisiana, who is also a physician. Chairman Cassidy, thanks for joining us. So President Trump said he wants to split the MMR, measles, mumps, and rubella vaccine into three separate shots. So that would be a total of six shots, despite objections to this from the American Academy of Pediatrics, the American Medical Association, American College of Physicians, and Infectious Diseases Society of America. Here is what the president said.
1: Nothing bad can happen from what we're doing. Nothing bad can happen. The worst thing that would happen would be nothing happens. We're not going to lose anything. At the same time, we could gain tremendous. We could save hundreds of thousands of lives, millions of lives.
2: This is all really confusing for a lot of parents out there. You're a doctor. Is the president right that breaking up the MMR will save millions of lives and that nothing bad can happen because of these changes?
3: If it wasn't so potentially tragic, you would break out laughing at a comment like that. But let's just take it from the perspective of the parent. Now, instead of going to the doctor twice to get their child vaccinated, they have to go six times. Instead of the child getting two jabs, they get six jabs. Instead of mom or dad missing work twice, you know, coming out of their pocket, if you will, to take their child to the doctor, they have to miss work or take vacation or personal leave six times. This is inconvenient. It's going to contribute to an increased loss of income. By the way, instead of the insurance company paying for two doctor's visits, they're paying for six, which is going to ultimately drive up premiums going after affordability. And it will do nothing for things like autism. So, in fact, it'll be counterproductive. And so it is wrong on so many levels. And this is frankly why I think the president's, you know, accused of losing focus on affordability. This is working backwards on affordability. Now, by the way, Maha wants fewer jabs, not more. This substitutes two jabs with six jabs. And so even the people he's trying to appeal to have to scratch their head and think, what in the hell is going on here? So the president's wrong. There's a lot of bad things that will come out of this.
2: But what about the effect potentially on children's health?
3: Totally. Again, as a physician who has seen people either die or get seriously ill from diseases that can be prevented by vaccines, this has the potential to decrease the protection that a child would receive against diseases which can be deadly. And so that's why Jay Bhattacharya, by the way, the NIH director, a physician, the president's appointee, when he said that this has nothing, that vaccines have never been shown to have any influence over the incidence of autism, is kind of like the only rationale for this, a doctor with credibility from the administration saying there's no rationale for it. So I'll go back to, if you want to do something which is good for the child's health, for the parents' pocketbook, for the convenience of the family, this is the wrong thing to do. And we should be focused on those things. We should be about the parent, not about some prejudice that somebody has.
2: So President Trump also claimed that the combined MMR vaccine could be, quote, quite lethal. He referred to it as sort of like a nuclear weapon. He said he's seen proof that the size of combined vaccines are comparable to what he called a bottle of soda, a large vat, or what seemingly looks like gallons being pumped into a child's body. You've said someone needs to stand up to, quote, crazy, stupid things being said that undermine faith and immunization, unquote. Is President Trump saying some of these, quote, crazy, stupid things?
3: Yeah, that's a crazy, stupid thing. And by the way, let's go back to it. Instead of the child getting two shots, they're getting six. Instead of mom and dad missing work twice to bring the child to the doctor, they're missing six times. And instead of the insurance company paying for two visits, they're paying for six. Which is going to drive up the cost of the premium. So it's the child is going to get more jabs, the parent's going to lose money, and directly and indirectly premiums are going up, which works against affordability. Mm-hmm. This is why the president's poll numbers are going down, because people don't perceive that he knows the reality of their life. The reality of the life is that the current regime has been put in place precisely for the convenience of the child, for the convenience of the parent, and to prevent disease. Yeah. This is going backwards. We need to go forwards.
2: The new CDC director, Erica Schwartz, said that she would follow the Hippocratic Oath and first do no harm and never compromise on the science. You said this week you expect she will, quote, do the right thing. What is the right thing?
3: The right thing is to listen to the people that have studied. How do you make this more convenient for the parent? How do you make it more affordable for the parent? And how do you make it most likely to prevent disease? And that's the current regimen. By the way, it's more likely to prevent disease. Who wants their child to be sick? But the president's proposal is going to end up with more children being sick. And so who wants that? No one should want that. And I'm pretty sure, in fact, I'm positive that Dr. Schwartz will not want children to be sick.
2: Dr. Paul Offit, who's a vaccine expert, told me this week that this new push by the president and RFK Jr. will lead to more deaths. Do you agree?
3: If the potential for a child to miss a follow-up visit is going to be greater if the child has to have six follow-up visits as opposed to two. There was a case, a few months ago about a woman who was pregnant. And she was exposed to someone who had not been vaccinated. She got, I think for measles or mumps. She got infected when she was pregnant, and the child spontaneously, her unborn child spontaneously aborted. If you're pro-life, you should be pro-vaccine. This child was lost because someone was not immunized. By the way, when someone is pregnant, their immunity, their innate immunity can decline. So it's important to have people around them immunized to protect the mama whose immunity may fall during pregnancy. That is being pro-life. And so, yes, if someone's less likely to be immunized because, my gosh, now it's six visits you have to follow up on instead of two, then someone, absolutely, there's an increased risk for going to the hospital, for getting sick, going to the hospital, and or death.
2: Last week, when you were asked if you regret your vote to confirm Secretary Kennedy to HHS, you noted that you couldn't see into the future at the time. You couldn't see that he was not going to honor his promises to you to get your vote. How do you respond to the criticism that you didn't need to look to the future, you just needed to look to the past because Secretary Kennedy, RFK Jr., has been spreading disinformation about vaccines for 22 years?
3: Yeah, again, people always want to bring that up. And all I can say is you have to live life living forward. And in fact, I think actually people bringing this up now distract from actually what we should be speaking about. We should have positive, in fact, you're playing into this. Yeah, we should have positive policy to improve the health of the American people. We should be really about making America healthy again. And that means that we should be working to increase immunization rates, not to decrease them. And the policy that the president just put forward is going to decrease immunization rates aside from being less convenient and costing families more. And frankly, that is where the focus should be.
2: I want to ask you about Todd Blanche, because I know you had misgivings before you voted to confirm him as Attorney General. A few days after his confirmation, he appeared at an event alongside President Trump and the Republican candidate running for the governor of New York. And the event seemed to be pretty partisan. And then at the event, Attorney General Blanche praised the Republican running for New York governor. Take a listen.
4: We just heard from our great Nassau County Executive Bruce Blakeman, who is doing everything we need him to do to back the blue, to support law enforcement.
2: We're just a few months from the midterms. No Democrats spoke at the rally. A lot of Democrats considered it to be overtly political. Do you think it's appropriate for the Attorney General of the United States to be participating in an event like that 81 days before the midterms?
3: All I saw was that little snippet, so I'm going to reserve comment because I was not aware of that before this. I will say that Republicans are very strong on law enforcement, and the president has been strong on law enforcement, and Todd Blanche has been strong on law enforcement. But Jake, with all due respect, I had never heard anything about that rally until this very minute, so I'll reserve comment on that.
2: I know you and some other senators, mostly other retiring senators, want to reform Social Security before you leave office in January because the Social Security Trust Fund is going to start to run out in only 6 years. And people would see their monthly Social Security checks cut by 22%, if not more. You want to set up a process to present bills that force votes and put Congress on the clock to shore up the program. Do you think there are enough members of the Republican Party willing to take this on heading into the midterms?
3: Yeah, so far, simple answer, yes. And of course, there are Democrats who would too. Unfortunately, there's key people who don't want to do so. Last week, I proposed something that would set up that process. I'm working with Dick Durbin, a member of the Senate Democratic leadership. Ron Wyden came down and said, no, we don't even want to set up a process. We don't even want to take on the issue. And Congress has got to do something. Senators should step forward to say, we need to do our job, not play politics with an issue. By the way, what we're trying to do doesn't tell us what the solution is going to be. There's going to be lots of public input. It just sets up a process where a solution would be presented to Congress to vote on. And so if a senator comes down and says, no, we don't even want a process, they clearly don't want to take on the issue. They don't want to do their job as a senator, which is to address a major issue for the United States of America, which is making sure that senators still get their Social Security. Incredibly frustrating. The Congress needs to do its job.
2: Chairman Cassidy, thank you so much. Appreciate your time today, sir.
3: Thank you, Jake.
2: My next guest is on the ballot this year. Does he think Democrats are having their own Tea Party moment? Maryland Governor Wes Moore joins me next, and President Trump revealing more about his midterm strategy. Will it work?
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0: Schwab's H-Plate that returns more energy. Skechers AeroBurst.
1: Welcome back to State of the Union. It is official. The Democratic Party voted yesterday to move South Carolina and Nevada up to the front of their 2028 primary calendar, part of their goal to elevate the more diverse voices in the Democratic Party. And it all comes at a time of confusion for Democratic Party leaders as voters give mixed signals about what kinds of candidates they want. Joining us now is Maryland Democratic Governor Wes Moore, who is up for re-election this fall. Governor, thanks so much for joining us. So this year we've seen many Democratic incumbents losing to more progressive candidates or even Democratic socialists. In an interview you did with The Root earlier this month, you said, quote, when people start looking to other people or other places or other ideologies, generally it's because they're not happy with yours, unquote. And you suggested that that means, quote, maybe it's time to look in a mirror, unquote. So let's be direct here, Governor. Which Democratic policies or Democratic leaders do you think need to change?
2: I think any Democratic policy that's not focusing on what people are feeling right now and the status quo protection has got to go. And I think that's not just a message that we are hearing loud and clear right now. Frankly, it's a message that we heard loud and clear 4 years ago when I was first elected as governor. You know, I'd never run for political office before in my life. I'd never come from a political background or political family. But I said that we were going to come in and we're going to take common sense policies. We're going to move with a sense of speed and we are going to disrupt the status quo. And we ended up winning overwhelmingly. And so I think we're seeing how this is a continued trend where people want us to focus on, you know, pathways to work and wages and wealth. Are you making things more affordable inside of your communities? Are you making sure that you can build housing faster? Are you ensuring that you can have safe streets? Because if you're just leading in a way that's doing a protection of the problems that have been there, people are feeling right now, then I think the people are speaking loud and clear that they do not want you representing them.
1: Congresswoman Alexandria Ocasio-Cortez seems to have acknowledged the overreach of the 2020 era of progressivism last week. She said, quote, woke one was crazy. Woke 1.0 was crazy. You were asked about that. You said you didn't know what woke one was. So I've been trying to figure out how to ask this question. There's no official definition. I think woke one generally refers to what are now viewed as excesses of the progressive movement. Defund the police, a far left view of the world that views the world in terms of only oppressor and oppressee, language policing, holiday policing, cancel culture, positions that turned off a lot of middle of the road voters. What is your take on that era, even if that wasn't part of how you ran or thought or governed? And what does the Democratic Party need to do if they hope to win outside of blue states and congressional districts?
2: Well, it's funny. It's true. I said, I don't know what woke one is, but frankly, I don't know what woke two or woke three is either. You know, just last night, I was over at watching our Shorebirds play, which is our single A affiliate for the Baltimore Orioles over here in the Eastern Shore. And I was speaking to a woman who was just saying how difficult it is right now. When she was saying how gas prices just continue to spike. And, you know, she's a person who's on disability. She says she can't work because of her back. And she's now noticing that just getting anywhere to her doctor's appointments are now becoming oppressively expensive because of gas prices. And I think when we're talking about those issues, what she didn't come up to me, she didn't come up to me and say, what's your political ideology? She didn't say, what wing of the party do you represent? She was talking about the fact that gas prices are too high.
1: Yeah.
2: And I think that that's the thing we have to better appreciate is when people are talking about this, you know, Washington oftentimes can play this political science 101 game. But that's not where people are. They are just hurting and they're looking for someone who is going to honor their promises. Because as the woman last night told me at the Shorebirds game, she's like, the president said he was going to do something about this. And it's only gotten worse under him. That's the thing I think people are so frustrated about. And people want to see real results being delivered, like what we're working to do here in the state of Maryland.
1: So let's talk about affordability, because I hear that, too, all the time from people outside Washington, D.C. and inside Washington, D.C. One of the big issues is gas prices, as you note. Another one is health care costs. And I know you've been working on lowering the cost of health care for Maryland residents through subsidies or through expanding programs that are there. And on a more basic level, though, the CEOs of two top health insurance companies reportedly earned close to $23 million last year. Another received a one-time $60 million in equity. While the price of health care coverage for an employee's family has risen 26% over the past 5 years. I guess just as a more basic question, do you think the healthcare industry, in terms of the record profits of billions of dollars, in terms of these CEOs making tens of millions of dollars, is the healthcare industry extracting too much money from the system so as to pay executives and satisfy shareholders? And if so, what needs to be done about it?
2: Yes. And also, I think you're seeing that not just in the healthcare industry. I think you're seeing that across industries. You know, right now we're watching how the stock market continues to explode. We're watching record highs within the stock market, particularly in equities, particularly driven by like seven different companies. And at the same time, you're watching unemployment go up. And so what have we done inside of the state of Maryland? For example, you take a look at utilities. We passed the Utility Relief Act in Maryland, which didn't only put hundreds of dollars back in the pockets of the people of Maryland, but we also put restrictions on executive pay as well. That if you look at what happened in the state of Maryland for healthcare, that, you know, we've been one of the most aggressive states in the country when it comes to things like affordability and accessibility, having our PDAB, our Prescription Drugs Affordability Board, which is bringing down the cost of prescription drugs for our people in Maryland and specifically our seniors, being able to make sure we have greater access to not just prescription drugs, but also generic drug access that can come back and help to bring the cost down, and being able to make sure that we can get more people covered and having a unique payback model with our hospitals and our institutions. And so I think if people want to really understand how we can drive down these costs in a real and a scalable way, look to the states, because I think the states are actually doing important work, and our states really are becoming these laboratories of saying that affordability, accessibility should not have to be mutually exclusive goals, and there has to be accountability for our executives as well.
1: You're a veteran, so I wanted to ask you about a big story in the news this week, conditions aboard the USS Abraham Lincoln, which is deployed in the Middle East. 200 family members of the crew voiced concerns over mental health and safety conditions on the ship to senior military officials last week. President Trump and Secretary of Defense Hegseth have been dismissing those claims, poo-pooing them, saying the media is suggesting we're un-American for reporting on these, saying that we're not representing the truth. You served in the 82nd Airborne in Afghanistan. What's your reaction to this story?
2: I mean, not only are these conditions and the reports of the conditions heartbreaking, the response of the president of the United States pisses me off, and it should piss all of us off. But you know what? You know, I would have hoped that since he's never been forward deployed, since he's never put on the uniform and sacrifice for this country, that he would have more compassion for the people who are willing to, that he would have more compassion for their family members who are willing to offer their loved ones to this country because they love this country so much. And instead of saying, I'm going to look into this and I'm going to get to the root of this and I'm going to figure out what's going on, and we are going to make sure we're protecting those who are willing to protect us, his response is their deployments haven't lasted long enough. While he continues to rake in billions of dollars on a war that nobody understands and that all of us are paying for. And so the same frustrations that I had when this war first started about you are putting us into a situation where our military can do anything, but we shouldn't be asked to do everything. And now we are continuing to fight this foreign forever war for a commander-in-chief who seems to have not one monicum of concern for the people who are out there fighting it, nor for the family members who are not in contact with their loved ones. And so I would just hope that as a president of the United States, but more importantly, as the commander-in-chief, you would actually have more concern for your people and have more concern for not just their well-being, but also putting them in missions that are explainable, that are understandable, and that are winnable. Because right now, frankly, we're not seeing any of those things taking place with this war in Iran that he started.
1: Maryland Governor Wes Moore, Democrat, thank you so much for your time today, sir.
2: Thank you so much.
1: What the family of a service member aboard the USS Lincoln is telling me about conditions on that ship as the president brushes it all off.

0: CNN, and next day on the CNN app.
1: It's infuriating that they're not taking accountability and not having any sort of sympathy for our service members that they claim to scream and shout that they support when it's politically, you know, sound for them to use support our troops, until our troops need support. And now suddenly everyone's lying and it's a fabrication and it's a misrepresentation. It's infuriating.
2: That was the wife of a U.S. service member aboard the USS Abraham Lincoln talking to me on Friday about President Trump and Secretary Hegseth downplaying concerns about conditions aboard that carrier. My panel joins me to discuss. What do you make of this controversy?
3: Well, first of all, we need to not let the politics distract that. Obviously, we have servicemen and women who are out there putting their lives on the line for the United States and respect that. I think the president was asked a question about how long a deployment should be. Of course, he's not going to say something is too short or long and signal to our enemies around the world what our timeline would be. But I do think there is an opportunity here to show empathy and to get information out there, right? Get information out there. I do think the Democrats that are pouncing on this should also reevaluate their decision not to support the $17 billion in military operational funds, which probably could help making sure these vessels are stocked as they go for these long deployments.
2: Kristen was referring to comments that President Trump made. Let's roll those comments when asked about the conditions on the USS Abraham Lincoln.
4: Well, no, that ship is moving. No, they're not.
5: Has the deployment gone on too long?
4: No. Not nearly long enough.
2: Your thoughts?
6: Well, we know that there was very little planning that went into this war. It started as a whim, I think, influenced by AIPAC and others. And there was, as you see, there's little supplies, there's little weaponry. Now we've got conditions for soldiers worsening, and there's no end in sight. I mean, it's almost a game for the president. Well, you know, he'll play games maybe tonight. He'll tweet or put up a post saying, Iran's made me angry, or that we're close to resolution. God only knows. Meanwhile, small business owners who are relying on energy input costs are struggling. They can't plan week to week. You think of the workers who are struggling with just the costs, thinking about, you know, the next 2 months. How am I going to deal? It feels like there's just a callousness, a hubris, a sense that I don't really care or am connected. This week, the president said, the economy's going great from the perspective of Wall Street. Yeah, it is going great from the perspective of Wall Street. You should go meet regular America and tell me about how the economy is going, and maybe it would drive you to ending this war as it needs to be done.
2: Scott?
7: Well, first of all, the fact that the George Washington is on its way, I think, you know, actions here speak louder than words or talking points, and sounds like they want to relieve the Lincoln. Sounds like a good decision. I agree with Kristen. I don't think the president should be communicating ever, you know, what the limitations of our military are. In fact, I think people who are talking about the weapons issues or missiles, whether we have enough, whether we don't. Anybody leaking information like that is doing a great disservice to the men and women who are in theater, who are fighting this war right now.
2: You're talking about the depletion of the stockpiles.
7: Yeah, I mean, we heard it here this morning. And so I question the leaking and the distribution of information that would give our enemies around the world any sort of aid and comfort or any sort of idea that we're not up to the challenge. I think the men and women of the U.S. military are the finest fighting force in the world. I think they ought to have as good a conditions as you can give somebody in an active war zone, and I think you ought to give them the most weapons they could possibly have. And when you do those
6: you
7: things,
6: don't think
7: we
6: have
7: cannot
6: enough
7: lose.
6: Defense spending in this country?
7: I mean, absolutely
6: if
7: not.
6: If you want to
7: we
6: get the
7: more.
6: Backs of these soldiers, you're not saying, hey, if you have a problem, we're going to just overlook it and not talk about it?
7: We need more defense spending, and the Democrats in Congress ought to support resupplying our military and beefing. It's a dangerous world. We need more.
8: Listen,
7: Daniel?
8: I don't want to gloss over what has happened here is that the President of the United States and our Commander-in-Chief downplayed, gaslit, and just made people who are talking to their loved ones in real time on the ship feel like they're not supported by the person who's sending their loved ones into danger. I don't expect the president to talk about, you know, intricate military details. That's something for somebody else on his staff to leak to the press. But I expect him to actually lead. I expect him to show some sort of empathy. I expect him to not just say things are going great when obviously they're not, and to make these families who have been suffering and are worried about their loved ones feel like they shouldn't be when their own president's saying everything is fine.
2: As you noted, one of the effects of this war, obviously having to do with Iran shutting down the Strait of Hormuz, is higher gas prices. And President Trump has gone from promising $2 a gallon gas prices to A different message. Take a listen.
9: I think you're going to be at $2 a gallon with cars very shortly. $2. It was $4, $5 under the Democrats. For you to pay a tiny little bit more for your gasoline, we don't want to have them have a nuclear weapon. So remember that when you have to pay a little bit more, you're at $4. It's okay. I mean, I'll never apologize. I did the right thing.
2: I mean, going from criticizing Democrats for $4 a gallon to now saying, you know, it's a little bit more $4 a gallon.
3: Well, I think, you know, the president has a certain way of communicating, and we've learned that no one can do it like him. I will say, I think Senator Dan McCormick from Pennsylvania has been one of the best on this. He recently, last month, in an interview where he said, look, there was a decision here. The president made a decision to make the world a safer place, to make sure that Iran did not have a nuclear weapon. That was a decision he made. Now, when I go to Pennsylvania and I see my constituents, they're still paying $4 for gas. So we have to show that we understand that and we're there with them. So I think, you know, there are two different messengers here. The president, he has an entire, you know, decades-long experience of communicating, which is different. Each member, each person that is either in the Senate or the House or governors, whatever leadership position you are, has an ability to go and say, yes, this was the goal to make our world safer. We know you're hurting. It'll be over soon.
6: President Trump is correct that oil and gas companies are raking in huge profits during this time. And he's called out people like Chevron, Exxon. And then the question is, well, what are you going to do about it? I mean, obviously, we got to end the war. Why wouldn't you be imposing an oil profits windfall tax, for instance, right now? Really getting some of the money back and delivering it in the form of a gas stimulus check to working families. I haven't even seen any proposals or suggestions along these lines. And if you really cared about gas prices, you don't just, you know, complain about it, talk about it. You say, here's a proposal, a solution. We know who's profiting off of this right now.
2: All right, everyone, stick around. We have a lot more to talk about. New midterm polls and what they show about progressives rising in the Democratic.

0: online on CNN and next day on the CNN app.
1: The Democratic establishment pulled off a narrow win in Wisconsin this past week and just announced a new 2028 primary calendar aimed at elevating more diverse voices in the Democratic Party. My panel is back with me. Let's talk about the fact that South Carolina is now going to be the first primary for Democrats, followed by Nevada, followed by New Hampshire. Good move, bad move? What do you think?
2: Great move. I think it's really important that if you're going to win the nomination, you need to be able to compete everywhere and compete amongst different constituency groups. So I think this is a great solution. I know they've been talking about this forever. I think it's a good map.
1: What do you think?
3: The last attempt to keep the socialists from taking over the Democratic Party. I assume you hate this because that's all it is. It's a naked partisan political play to try to keep the establishment Democrats, which are fading away right now, in power. And we'll see if it works. I think if you talk to Democrats behind the scenes, they're cackling about how they've pulled one over on the socialists. And so I don't know if it's going to work, but that's what it is.
1: Well, you're the progressive at the table. Do you hate this as much as Scott?
2: Okay. We're right here.
1: I apologize. She worked for Bernie Sanders. That's all I meant.
4: I am happy, progressive as well.
1: I'm happy with the calendar.
4: I'm happy with the calendar. The most important thing is they're going to have 500 people run for president here, and you're going to have a winnowing that has to take place. And so the key is that, you know, South Carolina will play an inordinate role, an important role in winnowing, but then you've got to go through the states that you mentioned and Michigan and New Mexico and some others, right? Virginia, I believe. And so I do think that that process of delaying a Super Tuesday.
1: Yeah.
4: And allowing a winnowing to take place one by one, and the diversity that you're mentioning of a lot of different class and economic statuses coming out of these primaries will be great.
1: What do you think?
5: You know, I think they figured out the logistical path to nomination. Now the Democrat Party has to figure out the soulful path to their identity. I mean, there's a huge internal war between the far left and the establishment. Euclid, Wisconsin, I mean, the socialist got 300,000 votes, and she didn't even run a TV ad. I mean, the reason why she lost is because she didn't really campaign, not because she's building up that part of the movement. That could work in a Democrat primary for president. It's not going to work in a swing state like Pennsylvania, Ohio, Michigan, or Wisconsin.
1: Let's look at
4: that point real quick. Just want to make the point that you want to fight the influence of big money. And the ability to campaign in some of these smaller states and do it for a full time is important to countering the influence of big dollars buying selections.
1: So let's look at the midterm polls right now. And let me just caveat it with this is just one set of polls, and this is August. So I don't know. But this is a Fox News poll. It's a respected poll, despite everything else. Georgia has Democrat Ossoff up 13. Iowa has Democrat Turek up 4. North Carolina has Democrat Cooper up 9. Texas has Democrat Tallarico up 3. Maine has Democrat Jackson up 2. Ohio has Sherrod Brown up 8. The only bad news for Democrats in this poll is Michigan. Mike Rogers is above Abdul al-Sayed, plus 4 for him. What do you think, Scott?
3: All these races are going to be dogfights until the end. I mean, I do think Democrats have made a huge mistake with Abdul al-Sayed in Michigan. But I think all these races are going to be close. I think the Republicans do have good candidates, and I think the Republicans are going to have plenty of resources. And I think they've got a story to tell. Just Friday, we learned that for the first time in 60 years, prescription drug prices are falling. Every single politician everybody here has ever worked for said they were going to do it. Trump and the Republicans finally did it. There is a story to tell, and there is a bright line contrast to be had in this election. It's not good enough just to call them socialists. You have to say what you've done, and you have to say what the impact of their policies would be. But I think we've got enough candidate quality and talent to do that.
1: Is a blue wave coming?
2: I think so. And like you said, it's early, so I'm not going to put a whole lot of stock in those numbers. But I think you're right. There is a story to tell. And the story is that Republicans have been in charge for the past several years. And has your life gotten better or has it gotten worse? That's what people are going to be voting on. Not what we say is some narrative about the party and this and that. That we can talk about that around this table. But around kitchen tables across America, they're like, how am I going to put food on the table? How am I going to pay rent? How am I going to make my mortgage? And has my life gotten better since Trump and Republicans took over D.C.?
1: And I mean, polling indicates that she's right, that people are saying that their lives are more difficult now.
5: Right. I think we need to look at this election in different lens. The question, which party, which candidate cares about me, has been so important for decades. Democrats had a stronghold on that throughout the 90s and early 2000s. Republicans, you know, took it back a little bit in 2010. Trump broke the mold. We, for the first time, led on that in 2016, and then Democrats roared back in 18. Right now, it's tied. Right now, both parties Voters are angry. They're angry at both. And they also don't know which party cares about them. So all these races, the tide polling, the up and down polling shows to me that neither party has made that case yet. And so right now we need to do two things as Republicans. We need to Scott's point, show here's what we've done so far, but we also understand that you're still hurting. And here's what we're going to do. It's not enough to dismiss that second part.
1: Fast final word. I mean, let me just ask you. I mean, Abdul al-Sayed is the outlier there. Did Democrat establishment candidates and voices have a point when they said they were worried if he could win?
4: No. There's another poll out this morning that's showing the fair margin over Rogers. What's going to happen here, I think, is we're going to see young people turn out in massive numbers for Abdul, which is going to be really fundamental. They weren't on campus in August. They will be in November. And then I think there's going to be a test of whether the issues of AIPAC, the issues of expanding health care in America, the issues of taking on corporate monopolies, the issues of AI regulation, what is different about Abdul is he's going to come forward with solutions, right? He's going to suggest, here's an agenda. If you want to solve the problems of healthcare in America, here's how we could solve it. I do think you have some others in the Democratic Party who are doing less of agenda setting. And I hope that they're watching. We're all watching the Abdul race because I think it'll inspire more people to turn out. And I think speak to people who are independents and conservatives who are moving off of Trump saying, hey, you look at Mamdani's coalition in New York. He is winning over people who like Trump, who supported Trump.
3: Before you speak to all the Republicans and independents, you might want to speak to the black.

0: shoes designed to cut through the wind. Try Skechers AeroBurst.
1: It was 5 years ago this weekend that Kabul and Afghanistan fell to the Taliban, bringing a disastrous end to America's longest war. The horrific scenes that followed still, to this day, shock the conscience. The crowds of desperate Afghans on the tarmac, or packed into planes, trying desperately to escape, or the 13 American service members killed in the Abbey Gate bombing, along with countless Afghan civilians. 5 years later, more than 2 million Afghan girls are currently blocked from attending school by the Taliban, according to UNESCO. It's now legal in Afghanistan for men to beat their wives, as long as they don't break any bones or leave any lasting injuries. Meanwhile, many Afghans who fought with the U.S., risked their lives for the U.S., remain stranded abroad after the Trump administration halted the special immigrant visa program. And many of those who did make it to the United States to this day live in fear that their green cards will be revoked. With that legacy from the war in Afghanistan, you can forgive the American people for wondering why they should trust our leaders when they tell us that our brave service members are engaged in a vital mission. And when today's leaders glib

easily dismiss questions about their current mission in Iran, what the end game is, what's the plan, whether there are adequate protections for our service members in Jordan or Kuwait, whether President Trump and Secretary Hegseth are covering up the deaths of Iranian civilians from U.S. strikes or hiding poor conditions for sailors and Marines aboard the USS Abraham Lincoln. They are just the latest in a tradition that we would struggle to call proud. Thanks for spending your Sunday morning with us. Fareed Zakaria, GPS, start.

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1: This is GPS, the Global Public Square. Welcome to all of you in the United States and around the world. I'm Fareed Zakaria, coming to you from New York. Today on the program, we'll look at Trump's Turkey Air Force One switcheroo and the very serious claims behind that highly unusual move. I'll talk to the New York Times' David Sanger. Then, it's been 5 years since Kabul fell, and the Taliban is firmly in control. So what's become of the Afghans who worked alongside American troops against the Taliban during that war? I speak with an American veteran of the war in Afghanistan. Also, is AI coming for your job? We will look at where job losses are likely and what can be done about them. But first, here's my take. Last week, a minor geopolitical earthquake shook the Middle East. Saudi Arabia and Turkey, two nations that have been openly hostile toward each other for much of the last decade, pledged to go to war in each other's defense. Along with Pakistan, they signed the Mecca Joint Defense Agreement, declaring NATO-style that an attack on one would be treated as an attack on all. Now, Pakistan and Saudi Arabia have long had close security ties, but Saudi Arabia and Turkey have been bitter regional rivals, clashing over Qatar, Egypt, the Muslim Brotherhood, and most explosively, the murder of Jamal Khashoggi in Istanbul, which Turkish leader Erdogan appeared to blame directly on the Saudi Crown Prince Mohammed bin Salman. So what brought them together? Donald Trump, or rather the two countries' diminishing faith in him and his word. The Iran war has been a masterclass in how to squander credibility. Recall that Saudi Arabia and Qatar both received security guarantees from Donald Trump only last year. But Trump's word is as solid with his counterparts abroad as it was with his bankers in New York. He has repeatedly declared that a deal with Tehran was just days away. By mid-June, one tally counted at least 38 pronouncements that a deal was near or Iran desperately wanted one. Yet this week, an Iranian source told Reuters that negotiations had made absolutely no progress. The world has learned to treat his Truth Social announcements as a kind of mix of fact and fiction, like some of the AI-generated videos he posts. The same pattern is visible in Europe. In May, Trump announced that 5,000 American troops would leave Germany and suggested more cuts were coming. The Pentagon then scrapped a planned deployment of roughly 4,000 troops to Poland. Days later, Trump announced that an additional 5,000 troops would go to Poland. Sometimes he threatens not to defend Europe against Russia. Other times he says he will. Imagine being a European defense minister trying to construct a 10-year military plan around this. Trump declared this week that the United States had total control of the Strait of Hormuz, yet ship tracking data recorded just 14 vessels transiting in one day recently, compared with more than 130 a day before the war. This is not simply a matter of presidential style or rhetoric. It goes to the heart of American power. For 8 decades, the United States built up something as powerful as aircraft carriers and squadrons of F-35s, credibility. Allies believed American commitments would endure from one administration to the next. Adversaries understood that American threats, while sometimes exaggerated, carried real weight. The system was not perfect. Washington did break promises and make mistakes. But there was a broad presumption that the United States was a predictable actor and the president's words meant something. Trump treats promises and threats as if he's playing a grand game of bluff. But unpredictability is a very different thing in an alliance than in a real estate negotiation. If allies cannot know whether troops will arrive or leave, whether tariffs will rise or fall, whether an agreement signed today will survive until tomorrow, they do not become more obedient, they become more independent. Countries are building insurance policies. Denmark chose a Franco-Italian air defense system rather than the American Patriot. Canada is reconsidering its F-35 purchases. European governments are investing heavily in their own arms industries. South Korea has become the second largest seller of arms to NATO countries in Europe and is helping supply the Gulf's air defense with systems cheaper than Patriots. The Dutch central bank has moved critical cloud services to a European provider to reduce dependence on American technology. And now Saudi Arabia, Turkey, and Pakistan are constructing a security architecture of their own. None of these moves by themselves amount to a rupture with Washington, but they show a deepening loss of faith in America's word. The same is happening with American threats. If Washington threatens tariffs, extracts concessions, and then threatens tariffs again, governments conclude that accommodation does not produce safety. To paraphrase Canada's Prime Minister Mark Carney from earlier this year, if countries hope that compliance will buy safety, it won't. So the rational response is to build alternatives. This is how great powers decline, not necessarily through some dramatic defeat, but as other nations quietly stop organizing their world around them. America remains immensely powerful. It has the world's strongest military, frontier technologies, vast capital markets, formidable alliances, and the dollar. But credibility is an asset too, painstakingly accumulated over generations and astonishingly easy to spend and squander. During the Cuban Missile Crisis, President John F. Kennedy sent former Secretary of State Dean Acheson to Paris to brief Charles de Gaulle on the discovery of Soviet nuclear missiles in Cuba. Acheson brought reconnaissance photographs to prove the case. President de Gaulle, hardly an American supplicant, waved them away. He said he did not need the evidence. The word of the President of the United States was enough. That scene is unimaginable today. Go to FarideZakaria.com for a link to my Washington Post column this week. And let's get started. I want to turn now to the curious case of Donald Trump and the catering truck. As you are likely aware, when the president departed the NATO summit in Turkey last month, he boarded an older presidential plane instead of the new Air Force One that was a gift from Qatar. But he was then smuggled onto a catering truck to a smaller military jet, which he flew on to the UK. What was behind this highly unusual clandestine action? It was reportedly in response to a threat against Trump from Iranian proxy forces. There's much to discuss on this with my next guest, David Sanger. He is the White House and national security correspondent for the New York Times and author of many books about these topics. David, what is your understanding of the fear of Trump boarding Air Force One?
2: Well, the concern, Fareed, was that some Iranian proxy group, or maybe Iranians themselves, could try to take down Air Force One with a shoulder-fired missile. And it looks like at least some of this intelligence came from the Israelis. From what we can tell, American intelligence agencies had relatively low confidence in its reliability. But you don't take chances with the president's life.
1: So this concern about Iran wanting to assassinate the American president and high-level American leaders, correct me if I'm wrong, but it all begins in Trump's first term when the United States assassinates Iran's essentially the head of the Iranian military, Qasem Soleimani, right?
2: That's right. After the Soleimani assassination, there were various Iranian plots. Fortunately, none came to fruition to try to assassinate the president. So the fact of the matter is there's nothing new in the Iranians wanting to take the president's life. And that probably added to the Secret Service's decision to be extra cautious. And I don't know anybody who's faulting them for that. It's actually the decoy plane and putting other lives at risk that people are beginning to question.
1: And in the context of the current war, obviously, I'm assuming from the Iranian point of view, the United States and Israel have collectively, in a sense, assassinated most of Iran's top leadership, including the supreme leader, including dozens of senior Iranians, and this is payback. But what I wonder about is assassinations are very hard to do. Are there other things the Iranians could be trying to do that we should be worried about?
2: Well, certainly we've seen a big one, Fareed, in the considerable evidence that the Iranians have used cyber techniques to get into the municipal water systems run across the United States. We know of about a dozen states right now that seem to have had some level of intrusion and manipulation by Iranian cyber teams. The U.S. government has tentatively, but not definitively, associated this with the cyber operators of the IRGC. And that, in many ways, is more worrisome because, you know, there's a lot of protection around the president. And obviously, it would be a huge, huge issue if there was an assassination attempt or, God forbid, worse, against the U.S. president. But it's a much harder thing to defend the 51,000 municipal water supplies around the United States, many of which barely have security budgets at all.
1: And, you know, what I worry about is for the Iranians, this is an existential war, right? Like they view this as either they're going to survive this or this regime will collapse. And so you could imagine them being willing to go to extreme measures. Is it your sense that anybody in the administration is thinking about that? That you know, I mean, the Iranians have done things they've never done before, right? Like close the Strait of Hormuz. They never dared do that. And if pressed more, they might do the kind of things you're describing, even though they've never dared to do it so far.
2: There is the fear that we have a lack of imagination about how the Iranians can reach us. Obviously, their missile capability cannot reach the United States or anywhere close. The cyber attacks, that's a different story, Fareed, because as early as 2013, there was evidence and ultimately an indictment of a attempted cyber attack on a dam in Westchester County, New York. I knew it well because as a kid growing up in that area, we used to play on this dam. I could have told the Iranians there's not much water behind it. But it was pretty shocking that they got into it. And the fact of the matter is that should have been a big warning sign to us. During the Biden administration, there was a big effort to try to provide funding for some of these municipalities to do at least basic cyber forensics and cyber protection. I'm not sure how far that got, but the Trump administration has pretty well disassembled the cybersecurity and infrastructure security agency, part of DHS, that is supposed to handle these kinds of things. And so you're worried about it because, frankly, it's not a fair fight to put a municipality up against a state actor like Iran.
1: On that sobering note, David Sanger, always good to hear from you.
2: Great to be with you, Fareed.
1: Next on GPS, it's been 5 years since the U.S.'s tumultuous withdrawal from Afghanistan. What happened to America's allies there who are now living under the Taliban? That story when we come back.
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0: Skechers H-Plate that returns more energy. Skechers Aeroburst.
1: Yesterday marked 5 years since the Taliban captured Kabul following the U.S.'s chaotic exit from Afghanistan after nearly 20 years of war. Today, tens of thousands of Afghans who worked with the U.S. military during the war remain in that country, living under the constant threat of retribution from the Taliban government. And even those Afghan allies who were lucky enough to make it to the U.S. are not in the clear. Their temporary protected status was taken away by former Homeland Secretary Kristi Noem. And there have even been threats of deporting some back to Afghanistan. Jason Kander is an Afghanistan veteran who pulled off an incredible rescue mission in 2021 to evacuate around 400 Afghans, including his interpreter's family. He went on to found the Afghan Rescue Project. He joins me now. Jason, welcome. Let me ask you first, 5 years after the fall of Afghanistan, you served there, you were intimately involved in the country. What are your thoughts on what does America have to show for a 20-year war in Afghanistan?
2: There's a couple things we have to show for it. We shouldn't forget that we did not have another 9/11 type attack on American soil after 9/11. And that is because we did succeed in denying an external sanctuary from which to train to international terrorists and particularly to Al-Qaeda. That's important. We shouldn't forget that that happened. Now, did we overreach after that and try and build a democracy in a country that may not have been ready for it? Yes, we did. And in that way, we did not succeed. However, if you ask anybody who is an Afghan who lived in that country during that 20 years, there is no doubt that their life improved greatly during that period. And now there is a diaspora around the world, and sadly, somewhat still in Afghanistan, of people who understand the value of freedom and will fight for it wherever they are. And that is something for which we should be proud. For all the mistakes, that is something for which Afghan veterans should look back and be proud.
1: Tell us about your reflections on that crazy, chaotic withdrawal and, you know, the Biden administration. Was it that, you know, the Trump administration, first Trump administration, had already signaled that they were on their way out? Was it the withdrawal itself mishandled? What are your thoughts?
2: Can I just say yes to all of the above with a caveat, which is that there's no question that the first Trump administration did not set the Biden administration up for success. And we should also credit the Biden administration for pulling off the largest humanitarian airlift in human history. And at the same time, we should be realistic that after the end of August of 2021, nobody in the Biden administration for a period of months really wanted to talk about Afghanistan because of the political pressure that they were under. And that's when folks like myself and others got involved in private efforts. But we should also credit the Biden administration because after several months, they saw the error of that and they began to partner with organizations like ours. And that led to about 5,000 people a month, Afghan allies who faced Taliban retribution, getting out of the country and their lives being saved. And that happened all the way to the end of the Biden administration and then abruptly stopped. And so at the beginning of the Trump administration, there were, as there are today, about 260,000 Afghan allies, men, women, and children in that country who are basically in hiding and are a permanent underclass at risk of being killed or imprisoned at all times, and who we broke a promise to because President Trump made that decision on his first day in office.
1: I saw Elon Musk in an interview with The Economist say that we should only let in people into the United States who share our democratic values. And I was thinking about all those people who we left behind in Afghanistan who were literally dying in a foreign mountainous land with a strong Islamic and tribal tradition, who believed so strongly in liberal democracy that they had risked their lives, their families' lives for it. And they're the ones we're denying the ability to come to the United States, right?
2: Absolutely. And furthermore, you know, look, folks like myself who put on the uniform and deployed to Afghanistan, I knew that as long as I survived it, I was going to get to go home. It wasn't like I was going to live the rest of my life worrying about the Taliban finding me. If you had the courage to fight for democracy in Afghanistan as an Afghan, that's a whole other level. Your deployment doesn't end. But we promised them that if they put themselves out there and things went south, we would, if it became necessary, end that deployment for them and bring them to safety. And it is a great moral injury on every person who served in that country even if it's somebody they didn't personally know. We feel that we personally made that promise to all of them.
1: So in a sense, you're saying this was a promise that American troops personally made to Afghans that they are, their country is now reneging on.
2: Absolutely. When I made the decision, really, frankly, kind of a crazy decision at the time, that my friends and I, fellow vets and others, were going to work to try and bring a bunch of our allies to this country, despite the fact that the U.S. had already pulled out of Afghanistan and it seemed impossible. We were doing it because we couldn't imagine living the rest of our lives not doing everything we could, because we felt we had made that promise ourselves. Our country, yes, had made that promise, but that didn't feel any different than us making it ourselves. And now, you know, my translator's family is here, and, you know, their kids refer to me as Uncle Jason. My kids refer to their kids as their cousins, and they're making a great difference in our community, and it's made Kansas City better. And that's happening throughout the country, but it should be happening more.
1: Jason, thank you.
2: Thank you for having me, Fareed.
1: Next on GPS, corporate America is betting hundreds of billions of dollars on AI. Will the bet pay off? And when, if at all, will those rumored mass layoffs of white-collar workers start? I'll discuss these questions and more.

0: tonight at 8 on CNN.
1: Step inside a large company today and AI is everywhere and nowhere at once. That's how a reporter in the Wall Street Journal recently described the strange paradox of AI adoption across corporate America. In a report last year, the consulting firm McKinsey found that 88% of businesses are using AI for at least one function, but just 38% reported that they had begun to scale their AI programs company-wide. For many businesses, AI is yet to dramatically change the way people work or to deliver meaningful returns. Joining me to discuss why is Asutosh Pathy, a senior partner at McKinsey who advises CEOs on AI strategy, innovation, and many other things. Asutosh, welcome. You described to me AI as a general purpose technology, and you said we've got to understand something about general purpose technology. So first explain what that means and what do we need to understand?
2: Fareed, great to be on the show. When we look at AI, it is the latest in a series of general purpose technologies. Electricity was one, computers another one, internet and mobile is a third one.
1: So kind of get sprinkled throughout the economy.
2: That's correct. And in the cases of general purpose technology, you have to separate between the technology transformation, which takes years, versus the economic transformation that takes decades. So in the case of electricity, after the introduction of electricity, it took 75 years for society to see broad-based productivity benefits. In the case of computers, it was 50 years. In the case of mobile and internet, 25 years. On AI, the technology is here, but the getting to broad-based economic transformation is going to take time.
1: Wow, that's fascinating. And when you look at it that way, what I'm struck by is the speed with which consumers have adopted it. I mean, some OpenAI has 1 billion, roughly, consumers. What does that tell you?
2: Fareed, I would separate the adoption of AI into two parts. With consumers, we have gotten to 2.5 billion users within 3 years. It's unprecedented. With enterprises, as you mentioned today, the adoption is what we describe as broad but shallow. So about 88% of U.S. enterprises have adopted AI. The vast majority of them have adopted it in one function. About 30% are starting to see benefits. But if you ask the real question, for how many companies has it made a really meaningful difference? That answer is about 6% today.
1: 6%. Wow. So for companies, we're still in the beginning of a long transformation.
2: That is exactly right.
1: And when you look at this whole issue of job losses, do you see AI as behind? The job market is, I mean, it's we have very good unemployment numbers, a 50-year low, but there isn't that much job hiring at this point, particularly among young people. When you look at where the job losses are, do you think AI is to blame?
2: So, Fareed, there is widespread there's widespread anxiety about the fact that AI is going to drive sweeping job losses. If you look at the data today, there is limited evidence that that is happening as yet. If you look at the place where AI adoption is picked up, for example, software, and you look at the number of software developers as well as number of software engineers, what you notice is that the entry-level openings have gone down, but the aggregate number of jobs has still continued to go up.
1: And is it your sense that, you know, you say this could be a decades-long process? Are we in the very beginning of that? What do CEOs say when you talk to them about where they think they are?
2: Most CEOs today are frustrated because they believe that they've spent a lot of money on technology and have not yet seen the benefits. Now, the CEOs that are seeing that in the 6%, they're not necessarily using faster models or spending more on AI. They're using AI with humans to solve more valuable business problems. So CEOs who are seeing the progress are not just focused on productivity and automation. They're focused on driving growth.
1: What do you think when people look at this world with AI, what are human beings going to do? What is the human skill that is going to be most valuable in a world in which the AI can do so much of the analysis that we used to do so well?
2: So, Fareed, I look at today's discussion focuses a lot on energy, on compute, and talent. Energy can be secured, compute can be purchased, and talent can be hired. The biggest differentiators going forward are going to be judgment and trust. Judgment has to be exercised and trust has to be earned. So from a human leadership standpoint, exercising judgment every day and earning the trust of your customers and employees is going to differentiate the leaders.
1: Wow, that is very well put. Thank you so much, Asu.
2: Thank you.
1: Next on GPS, we'll continue this conversation on AI and the future of work. If there are mass AI layoffs or even modest ones but spread in particular areas, what does that mean for the workforce? The former U.S. Secretary of Commerce, Gina Raimondo, has a plan. That is up next.
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0: CNN, and next day on the CNN app.
1: We just discussed how AI hasn't yet dramatically transformed the way many businesses operate, and those mass layoff fears are fears for now. But what happens if and when those fears become reality? The last time America had a big transformation with globalization, technology, the internet, it caused a big backlash as it left parts of the country left behind and deindustrialized. The former U.S. Secretary of Commerce, Gina Raimondo, wants to make sure it doesn't happen again. Welcome. The story is personal for you. What happened to your father?
2: He worked for almost 30 years at the same factory, the Bulova Watch Factory in Rhode Island, back when Rhode Island was a juggernaut of jewelry manufacturing. And then, like, one day, he and all of his friends were summarily dismissed because the jobs went to China. And he was 56. He was a smart man. And he would always say he needed a bridge to another chapter of work. He wasn't ready to be done working. And by the way, Fareed, I believe what happened to him happened to millions of Americans all over the Midwest. And that bitterness, anger, having been left behind, is what brings us today's divisive politics.
1: So when you look at AI now, your fear is you're going to see another wave like that. When you talk to CEOs, are they preparing for it? I mean, give us a sense of what people are thinking, how people are thinking.
2: There's a lot of unknown. I think we're in the first or second inning of AI, but they are seeing it. It's not every job. And I want to say this. I'm an AI optimist. I'm pro-innovation. And we've talked about this. In some number of years, I firmly believe AI will create more jobs. I do, like every innovation. I'm worried about the transition. And if your job today is comprised of tasks which are going to be automated, you're at risk.
1: Yeah. And so describe what it is you've done. You've raised an awful lot of money, $600 million.
2: Yes.
1: What for?
2: Because I think in order to make sure that America leads this global AI competition, we have to make sure we go through the transition without a period of high destabilizing unemployment. And this is in everyone's interest. A lot of the money I've raised is from companies. Why? Because they don't want to see double-digit unemployment. That's bad for their business. And the reality is we aren't ready for it. Our workforce systems are not ready for it. Our education systems aren't ready for it. Our social insurance systems aren't ready for it. Fareed, unemployment insurance, which is the only social benefit to get someone from one job to another, was created 100 years ago and hasn't been innovated. College, 40% of people who go to four-year college don't get a degree. They come out with debt and no job. There's very few options for, say, a 50-year-old woman who has spent 20 years as a call center worker. She loses her job. What does she do now? And so what we are doing is we're working with companies for their business. And the reality is we aren't ready for it. Our workforce systems are not ready for it. Our education systems aren't ready for it. Our social insurance systems aren't ready for it. Fareed, unemployment insurance, which is the only social benefit to get someone from one job to another, was created 100 years ago and hasn't been innovated. College, 40% of people who go to four-year college don't get a degree. They come out with debt and no job. There's very few options for, say, a 50-year-old woman who has spent 20 years as a call center worker. She loses her job. What does she do now? And so what we are doing is we're working with companies and through governors to pilot new things on the ground. Pilot a year of service for entry-level workers. Try it. See if it works. Try wage insurance to help somebody get from one job to another.
1: One of the things that you saw when you were Secretary of Commerce in the Biden administration was red states would refuse to take benefits that President Biden was offering because they didn't want to seem to be cooperating with the Democrats. How are you getting around that problem? Because you are a Democrat.
2: Yeah, thank you for saying that. It's a bipartisan effort. My co-chair is Governor Holcomb, former Republican governor of Indiana, and we are partnering with Democrats and Republicans. Sarah Huckabee Sanders, excellent governor, Republican in Arkansas, is one of our first pilot states. She's working with us. Wes Moore, great governor of Maryland, Democrat, working with us. This is a business imperative. This is an economic imperative. This is about America competing and out-competing the world. And I really don't want anything to do with politics right now. This is about being obsessed with results. So Americans need to thrive in the age of AI. Americans are afraid of AI. You know, if you ask the average American AI, they hear, I'm going to lose my job. And if there's no trust, they won't adopt it. And if they don't adopt it, America won't lead the world. So we have to show the average American, every American, there's a place for you in an AI economy. No one said that to my dad. No one said there's a place for you in a services economy. And as a result, they were left behind.
1: Right. You're not interested in politics right now.
2: For this project.
1: Once this project succeeds, we will have you back to discuss what exactly you might do next.
2: I wonder why. Yeah.
1: Next on GPS. Sweden has long been a poster child for an inclusive form of democratic socialism with a generous welfare state. But in recent years, the country has come to resemble something very different. I will tell you what changed and why.

model stops working. For much of the 20th century, Sweden was a pioneer of the generous welfare state. The Swedes even had a name for it, folkhemmet, or the people's home. The social contract was that everyone works, everyone pays in, and in return, everyone is cared for. As the saying goes, from cradle to grave. It delivered, and sometimes to an absurd degree. In the 1970s, Swedish children's author Astrid Lindgren, of Pippi Longstocking fame, faced an astronomical 102% marginal tax. But that era belongs in the past. After deregulation began in the late 1980s, Sweden suffered its worst economic crisis since the Great Depression. Its banks had to be rescued while unemployment and debt soared. Out of that wreckage, Sweden charted a new course, led by Carl Bildt, who entered office in 1991 as the country's first conservative prime minister in six decades. The government slashed public spending, privatized state monopolies, and carried out what was known as the tax reform of the century. More than three decades on, these reforms have reshaped Sweden. The top income tax rate has fallen from nearly 90% in the 1980s to 50% today. And as the Wall Street Journal reports, public social spending, including on education, healthcare, and pensions, has fallen to roughly 24% of the economy. That is near the U.S. level, far below France or Italy. Sweden's government debt is just 36% of GDP, much lower than the U.S., which now stands at more than 120%. Its social security system invests a pool of worker savings in the market, turning every future Swedish retiree into an investor. And despite its small population of under 11 million, Sweden has produced a remarkable number of tech unicorns, startups worth more than $1 billion, which includes Spotify, Skype, and the mobile payment company Klarna. As Lars Unung, former chief economic advisor to Carl Bildt in the 90s, notes, "We have put a capitalist revolution into a former, very strongly socialist-oriented society." But this new model has created problems of its own. Wealth inequality has widened. And since Sweden partly privatized its education system, a bitter dispute has broken out over so-called free schools, which are publicly funded but privately run. Critics say these schools hire less qualified teachers so they can make a bigger profit. Sweden's willingness to transform isn't just limited to the economy. In 2015, as the migrant crisis hit Europe, over 160,000 asylum seekers arrived in Sweden that year, more per capita than anywhere else in Europe. For decades, Sweden was known as a moral superpower for its focus on human rights. But when arrivals overwhelmed the country, Sweden shifted to build one of the continent's most restrictive immigration systems. This mood was hardened by the rise of a new far-right populist party, the Sweden Democrats, and the surge of gang warfare in some segregated immigrant-heavy neighborhoods. The violence briefly gave Sweden the highest rate of gun deaths in the EU in 2022, though the numbers have fallen since. Swedes will vote in a general election next month, where whatever the result, these broader shifts are likely to endure. The country's new model of a leaner state and tighter borders now has broad support across both right and left. Ultimately, the Swedish experience shows a relentless ability to reach consensus in times of crisis and then adapt. As the Swedish historian Lars Tregord observes, "Swedes are not great political philosophers. We are much better as engineers, including social engineers. When we encounter a problem, the question is not what is right, but what works." Indeed, the liberal democracies that endure are the ones that are pragmatic enough to look at failing systems without being defensive and then reform them thoroughly to endure in the future. Thanks to all of you for being part of my program this week. I will see you next.

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1: Independence Day. Another week, another mixed message for Democrats.
2: They got a lot of work to do.
0: CNN, and next day on the CNN app.
1: Independence Day. Another week, another mixed message for Democrats.
2: They got a lot of work to do.
1: We'll check in on a place where their brand is so toxic, they're hoping independent candidates can seal the deal. Plus, save the date. As the 2028 Democrats start laying plans, their party reshuffles the primary calendar. Will it boost progressives or moderates? And political chops, a time-honored tradition at the fair where Trump's political career once took off.
0: CNN, and next day on the CNN app.
1: Independence Day. Another week, another mixed message for Democrats.
2: They got a lot of work to do.
1: We'll check in on a place where their brand is so toxic, they're hoping independent candidates can seal the deal. Plus, save the date. As the 2028 Democrats start laying plans, their party reshuffles the primary calendar. Will it boost progressives or moderates? And political chops, a time-honored tradition at the fair where Trump's political career once took off. Now, is he unsettling his party?
3: I will never apologize. I did the right thing.
1: Inside Politics, the best reporting from inside the quarters of power, starts now. Good morning and welcome to Inside Politics Sunday. I'm Jeff Zeleny in today for Manu Raju. It has been a jam-packed summer, filled with a string of messy Democratic primaries. And it's been shining a spotlight on a very pressing question. Is the direction of the Democratic Party any more clear with those races in the rearview mirror? Now, left-leaning progressive candidates are clearly gaining steam, most notably in Michigan, where Abdul El-Sayed narrowly clinched his party's nomination in a must-win Senate race. But in Wisconsin, a very different story, where a Democratic Socialist lost her bid for governor, leading the establishment to breathe a sigh of relief, with David Crowley, the nominee for governor, in a top battleground. So what has the Democrats' divisive summer taught us about their upcoming fall fights and beyond? To explore that question, I'm joined by a trio of excellent journalists, Jasmine Wright of Notice, Politico's Dasha Burns, and Bloomberg's Nia Malika Henderson. Good morning,
4: everyone.
1: Well, so much to discuss about this, but wow, what a summer.
5: Yeah, what a summer. Listen, change is in the air. That is what we're seeing in these primaries. Incumbent House members who've been on the ballot haven't really fared well. And you've had people like El-Sayed win in Michigan. A different story, obviously, in Wisconsin. I think one of the stories about that race is she sort of ran a terrible campaign.
1: Francesca Hahn.
6: Candidate quality matters.
5: That's sort of a truism in politics. And so she came up short. The establishment there, really led by the governor, struck back, and David Crowley was able to win. So I think that is a lesson. The other lesson is the party is moving to the left. There is a generational schism. There is an ideological schism, and people want attitude and boldness and people who meet the moment with a message that moves the country in a different way.
1: For sure. If we look a little bit deeper into these results just from the past couple weeks in Michigan and Wisconsin, it also shows this is still a divided Democratic Party, a big tent, there's no doubt. But the Michigan results, much narrower than people thought. Mm-hmm. And in Wisconsin as well, narrower. But look at the other. I mean, 160,000 Wisconsin voters chose someone else. That was an unusual contest. But Dasha, as you look at all of these, I mean, have these divisions sort of shined a light on the what's next for the party, or have they simply highlighted the challenges?
6: I think they've highlighted a number of things. First of all, it's not necessarily a clear-cut socialist takeover of the Democratic Party, as Republicans are trying to message, but it's also not the establishment winning the party back. Voters are saying, I want change. I want you to fight. Mm-hmm. I also want to believe that you can actually govern. And what's interesting about both Wisconsin and Michigan is that they had the highest Democratic midterm primary turnout in decades. And so this fight within the Democratic family, the family fight might actually be like encouraging people to come out and getting more voices to the table rather than suppressing it.
1: And Jasmine, as you talk to people at the White House, that clearly must be a notable, just this surge in enthusiasm. I mean, Democrats have a set records in most states in terms of number of voters coming out.
4: I mean, certainly that's why you saw the polls specifically in Wisconsin, but even some of those internals that we saw in Michigan, not able to actually capture how Democrats felt in the state in the end vote totals because of this massive surge. Of course, the people at the White House are watching this. They're watching everything that's happening on the Democratic side as they try to put the pieces in place on the Republican side. I think people at the White House feel a bit relieved to know that after the midterm primaries, what is true for the most part is that the president's endorsement is fundamentally the most important thing that you can get in the party, and they will wield that power come November. But on the Democratic side, you're seeing so many of these party issues unsettled. Now, when you talk to officials in the Democratic Party, frankly, they're just happy that they got through some of these bruising primaries.
1: No doubt. Of course,
4: what could be more difficult was what comes after November, when some of these questions perhaps are settled, those age generation questions, the Israel, anti-Israel sentiment in the party. What happens after that when they actually have to coalesce and put together an agenda for 2028?
1: It's such a good point. And as we've been having conversation with voters in Michigan, Wisconsin, states all across the country, what they're saying is so clear to this question is really not resolved versus a progressive establishment. They simply want to win.
7: I don't think they're just fed up with Trump. I think they're also fed up with their own party for not going out and doing something bold and creative.
2: Yeah. I'm very progressive. I vote a lot on the Democratic side. They got a lot of work to do.
8: My view is a centrist or more centrist candidate can reach out more broadly.
9: I don't think there's anything wrong with being a democratic socialist, but she's come up so strong that I think she's going to scare people.
1: And the voter there in Madison, Karen Neff, was talking about Francesca Hong, and clearly that is what was happening at the end of this race. It was the electability question. But looking ahead to Michigan, that is a must-win seat for Democrats. This new Fox News poll has some warning signs for Democrats in terms of his race with Mike Rogers. But, Nia, look at this independent number here. It definitely shows where Abdul El-Sayed must gain some ground here among independents. What's his challenge?
10: Listen, his challenge, I'll just be blunt, he's other, right? He's a Muslim. They're going to run against him as he's the sort of scary figure. Where is he from? Where is he really from? Where are his real leanings? You know, he's not a democratic socialist, but they're going to, you know, sort of tie him to that wing of the party as much as they can. You know, this is a very white state. It's an older state. Sure, there's Detroit and there's some African Americans there as well as Arab Americans. I think it's something like 3% Arab American. But he has got real challenges. He sort of has to get out of the sort of online hall of mirrors, probably focus a bit less on Israel, probably not be as trollish as he has been online, and sort of this like, oh, I'm going to challenge you to a football game. I think he actually did that with Mike Rogers. Average voters don't want that.
1: I mean, clearly his campaign is trying to introduce himself, as others candidates are as well. We noticed these two ads that have a bit of a trend of what these candidates are trying to do.
11: Where did Abdul El-Sayed come from?
12: Here.
11: Where are his grandparents?
13: We helped raise him.
11: He became a doctor.
13: He always wanted to help people.
14: All right. This is my papa.
15: And Jimmy is my grandson.
14: As a Baptist preacher in South Texas, he taught me to follow the two great commandments, love God
15: and love your neighbor.
1: So clearly turning to their grandparents there to do what, Dasha? What's the point of these ads?
6: I actually think this is a really interesting strategy because as we talk about one of the central fights here, one of the central divides, which is generational, right? What I think these ads are trying to say is, I'm generational change, but I'm not rejecting your generation or past generations. And it's giving roots, right? Something that voters do look for. I mean, I think the more that candidates can actually localize these elections rather than nationalize, the more successful they will be. So if Abdul El-Sayed, if James Tallarico, if any of these guys, they focus in on what voters in their states, in their districts want, which right now we know is the economy. It's not an argument about Israel. It's not an argument about football. It's an argument about Can I pay my rent? Can we build more housing? Can we afford groceries? And guess what? Their grandparents are worried about that, too. And they're worried about that for their grandkids. And so it kind of ties all of this stuff together and says, don't be so scared of me. I'm not going to freak out your grandma.
1: Right. And the White House and Republicans clearly have been trying to brand all of these Democratic candidates. The president talks about communists. But there's also a trend emerging in a Republican ads trying to suggest all Democrats are the same.
12: Socialists are taking over the Democrat Party you used to know.
16: Denise Powell made her name in New York City and Los Angeles, a political operative for the far-left dark money machine, trying to transplant her radical left policies here.
17: Socialist Amit Shah. He's with AOC, Ilhan Omar, the squad.
1: So look, they're trying to effectively paint a broad brush, all Democratic candidates there. Is that the best option the White House has at this point, you think?
4: It might be. I mean, especially when you look at the prices. I mean, we actually explore this in our newsletter, whether or not the right saying that Democrats are socialists and communists is kind of the new argument that the left employed when we talked about democracy in 2024, which I think for a lot of voters felt flat because it wasn't connected to their everyday lives. It wasn't connected to the economy. And so you actually had some officials on the right after Zohran Mamdani's win in New York saying communism, socialism, attacking Democrats, and that perhaps will not be enough. We need to stand on affordability, but we're not actually seeing Republicans do that right now. And I think it was actually in one of your interviews that was said. And so I think that there is this idea that you can get the American populace to get on your side on these big tent issues about socialism and communism. And it might work a little bit, but does it work more than affordability? I'm not quite sure.
1: There's no doubt.
6: Can they make grocery bills less scary than socialism?
4: Exactly.
1: I mean, that certainly is one of the many questions. President Trump is dipping his toe into the campaign waters, but do Republican candidates actually want him to dive in? We have new reporting on his plans, plus a rematch. There's a new battle brewing between Donald Trump and Nikki Haley.

0: And Republicans have a question that they must answer before the midterm elections in just 79 days. Will they welcome a largely unpopular president onto the campaign trail? Here's a taste of what President Trump said while appearing in New York on Friday, alongside the GOP candidate for governor, Bruce Blakeman, with his attorney general and FBI director in tow.
1: In 2025, we achieved the single largest reduction in violent crime in American history. The communists want to turn America into a third world country, into a hellhole of crime and filth. For you to pay a tiny little bit more for your gasoline, just remember, you're doing it so that a very evil country cannot have a country. Really, it's the number one state sponsor of terror in the world. We don't want to have them have a nuclear weapon. I'll never apologize. I did the right thing.
0: A tiny little bit more for gasoline. You have a sense that that may be coming in a Democratic ad near you. I mean, Dasha, is this what Republicans want to hear from their president?
2: I was watching those clips and I was like, point one, okay, that's right. Point two, good. That's what your strategists want you to say. And then points three and four, they're, oh, there it goes off the rails. I mean, this is the challenge in deploying Trump on the campaign trail, is he is going to do what he's going to do. Listen, I think that you're going to see him really surgically deployed, right? In those areas where people, where Republicans really want that base turnout, he does turn people out. And when he's not on the ballot, there's serious concern that those sort of disaffected voters, those low propensity voters that he won in 24 won't come out. So I think they're going to send him. But when it comes to like places with voters that need to be persuaded, or suburbs, or swingy areas, I think that's where you're going to see some surrogates instead, because of exactly what you just showed there.
0: I mean, sources are telling our White House team here that Trump finally has the green light to go ahead. Let's take a look at a passage from our White House team story this weekend. It said, he loves to travel, but he hates to travel, said one of his advisors. Trump has recently told his closest aides that he wants to be out more stumping for GOP candidates, but advisors acknowledge his enthusiasm could evaporate just as quickly. We'll see how long that lasts, the advisor said. Once he's traveling, he's like, why am I doing this? I want to be doing other things. I mean, Jasmine, you're at the White House every day.
2: That's so classic.
3: Yeah, look, the conversations I've been having with Republican strategists around the White House have been twofold. When is the president going to be more focused on the midterms? And when is he going to start spending his huge
4: war
3: chest money on the midterms? That's their fear, of course. That's their fear. And so I think you're starting to see some of these questions perhaps be answered, at least here and there. The White House at one point said that the president is expected to be traveling multiple times a week for the midterm elections. We haven't yet seen that so far. Right now, I think he is averaging kind of like one trip every 10 or so days on domestic policies. Of course, people inside the White House want him to focus more on that. So even if he's not out there stumping with candidates, at least he can be somewhere else talking about the economy. But the question is, what can you say about the economy, and saying you're just going to pay a little bit more at the pump is not necessarily motivating.
0: I mean, that is still ringing in the ears, but I cannot forget this quote from Susie Wiles, the White House chief of staff, who last year promised the president would be everywhere.
5: We're going to put him on the campaign trail, too. Typically, you in the midterms, it's not about who's sitting at the White House. It's you localize the election,
3: right,
5: and you keep the federal officials out of it. We're actually going to turn that on its head.
6: Good.
5: And put him on the ballot.
0: Well, he's on the ballot. Is that good or bad?
4: Yeah. Listen, it's bad. And listen, Trump is 80 years old. He is in his interior decorator phase, right? He wants to be at the White House, thinking about ballroom renovations, thinking about the Kennedy Center takeover. And he doesn't. He doesn't want to travel. Yeah, the arch as well. Hopefully that never sees the light of day. But yeah, that's what he wants to do. Listen, what I don't know, we saw that clip from him in New York. Was Mike Lawler there? Did he want to appear on stage with Donald Trump? He, of course, is in this swing district. If you're Mike Lawler, if you're one of these Republicans that has to persuade, as you were saying, then you don't want him out there. But the other thing is, he is the only person who can gin up that base of voters, some of whom are disaffected at this point by Donald Trump as well.
0: And the question is he ginning up voters on both sides?
4: Yeah.
0: I mean, he probably is. But there's also more primaries. We're not quite done. And the White House is watching all of these, obviously, very carefully. But just coming up this month, the Alaska Senate primary, obviously very interesting. But that South Carolina special election, the president is all in on supporting Darlene Graham, who's running now against Congressman Ralph Norman. And Nikki Haley, the president's former top advisor and fan, and she's supporting Ralph Norman here. Dasha, do you think that we will see President Trump make a stop in South Carolina before that runoff next week, or how is the White House watching this?
2: It's a great question. Because of Lindsey Graham, I think we could potentially see him go there. But again, the travel piece remains a big question mark. I mean, I sat down with Speaker Mike Johnson in Arizona. He has been to like 18 states over the course of the last month, like stumping like crazy and very delicately doing this dance of talking about the economy and trying to convince voters that, like, don't worry so much about this big thing over there in the Middle East. Darlene Graham has Trump's endorsement. Ralph Norman has Nikki Haley's endorsement, which for MAGA voters is not interesting. But this is really a battle of, like, Trump's endorsement power versus sort of a more traditional conservative establishment candidate.
0: It's going to be so fascinating to watch. Alaska also is. It's the 50th state, obviously, but with a very unusual primary. Take a look at the ballot here that Alaska voters are going to see this week. Not one Dan Sullivan, but two Dan Sullivans and Mary Peltola as well, the Democratic candidate there. Over the weekend, the Peltola campaign said thanks but no thanks to Kamala Harris. Look at this. The New York Times is reporting that she said no thanks to Kamala Harris's support, who sent out a fundraising note basically over the weekend. Jasmine, you logged a lot of miles with Vice President Harris. What do you make of that, saying we're good?
3: It's certainly interesting. I mean, look, this is not a race in which a lot of people across the country know about, but perhaps they will now. I've talked to a lot of voters over the last 2 years since that 2024 election who say they may not want Kamala to run again, but they do still in some ways feel that she got an unfair shake because of the circumstances of her run after Biden dropped out in, 107 days. And so I think for a part of the Democratic Party, this is just not appreciated. It's unclear whether or not it's going to be helpful for Mary Peltola's national profile, but at a certain point, Democrats need to win, right? That is their viewpoint. That is certainly Kamala Harris's viewpoint on a lot of these races. And so if rejecting something like this is going to help her win in the end, what can people really say?
2: And again,
3: Peltola
2: is trying to localize this race. She doesn't want to be associated with any national Democrats, really,
0: Fish
2: let alone
0: and faith
2: Harris.
0: Is what she wants to talk
2: That's
0: about.
2: That's right. Yeah.
0: And one more primary on our radar this week is the Florida primary. And because they changed their House districts earlier in the year in the redistricting wars that seem like a different election cycle ago, there are all kinds of different maps. Take a look at this in Florida 19. How many former members of Congress are running in this Republican primary? It is really extraordinary there. Madison Cawthorn, of course, a former member from North Carolina, so many others. The president has endorsed Catalina Lauf there. And on the Democratic side, in a different district, a very fascinating race going on with Debbie Wasserman Schultz is running in a new district.
4: Yes.
0: Look at that screen there. And she is obviously a longtime member of Congress, but she's running in a district that doesn't exactly look like her.
4: Yes.
0: So what do you make of this?
4: Well, listen, the CBC is not happy with this. And the CBC is facing basically a slaughtering of their membership. I think it's at 61 now. They could lose something like 19. And there you have Debbie Wasserman Schultz. Because of the redistricting. And she wanted to run in this race. She could have run in another race. And so, yeah, there is a lot of anger towards her. We'll see what that looks like when folks cast their ballot, whether or not she's able to sort of use, she's got a lot of money. She's got some name ID as well. But again, the CBC is side-eyeing her because, she could end up having this seat, and it's just going to complicate their membership.
0: On Tuesday night, that will be one to watch. There's no doubt about it in South Florida. Okay, not red, not blue, just you. That's the message my next guest, an independent Senate candidate, is wearing proudly on a pin. He's part of a red state trend where Democrats have cleared the way for like-minded independents to run for Senate. I'll ask him why he thinks

0: Now, South Dakota is hardly friendly terrain for Democrats these days. The Mount Rushmore state hasn't sent a Democrat to Washington for more than a decade. So that's why Air Force veteran Brian Bangs, an independent, thinks the time has come for South Dakota to send an independent to the Senate.
1: Independent candidates are our only real shot at saving the country. Senate control will keep flipping between red and blue until there's an independent caucus big enough to interrupt the pattern. The survival of the party became more important than the survival of the people, the community, the family, the human being.
0: And he isn't alone. In two other red states, Nebraska and Idaho, Democrats have also dropped their Senate bids and are urging voters to support the independent. And Brian Bangs joins me now from South Dakota. Mr. Bangs, thank you very much for being here. You ran for Senate in 2022 as a Democrat, but this year you're running as an independent. Are you really an independent or worried about the Democratic brand in your state?
2: Well, I'm actually worried about good government. I registered as an independent when I turned 18, so back when George H.W. Bush was first running for president. And I registered as a Democrat to run as a Democrat when I saw that the party was setting up to let John Thune, the current majority leader, or the United States Senate, just coast to re-election, seemingly with no competitor. So I thought somebody had to do something, and I was somebody, and I took the reins.
0: But you are running with the backing of the Democratic Party, which helped push out your former Democratic rival. Does that cause any suspicion among voters about what side you align with?
2: Well, Mike Rounds is going to try to portray me as a Democrat, and I would note that I'm not running with the backing of the Democratic Party in the sense that they have formally endorsed me. They have declined to endorse me. So there's plenty of Democrats that are unhappy with me because, as you point out, you were a Democrat. I was an independent in disguise. Mike Rounds is going to try to lay me a Democrat in disguise. But I've been an independent with the exception of the 13 months that I registered to run as a Democratic nominee. Learned quite a bit then, and am more confident than ever that independent is the answer to fixing what ails America.
0: I mean, you are one of several candidates in the Midwest and the West running as an independent, and you say that you hope to deny a majority to either party. What do you mean by that?
2: Yeah, because the Senate is so closely divided between Team Red and Team Blue, if you can get just a handful of independents in there that denies either team a majority, then we become the fulcrum through which, if you want to move anything through the Senate, you're going to need us. And there's going to be a price for that. And we want good government reforms. For example, a national ban on gerrymandering would be something that we would pursue. But the other opportunity would be if Team Red and Team Blue would work together, which they will not do, they could bypass us. But that would be a win unto itself.
0: So you're saying if Democrats narrowly won the majority, you would not caucus with them?
2: No, I plan to caucus with the independents. And right now, I'm not planning to vote for majority leader for either John Thune or Chuck Schumer, because at this point, I'd probably vote for Dan Osborne.
0: But that means that you would give up your committee seats potentially as well. Is that an argument that you have to make to South Dakota voters that this could effectively water down their representation in the state?
2: No, I'm actually going to water up their representation in the state, to turn a phrase again, by virtue of if we get multiple independents into the United States Senate, we become the power block. So it is a new concept that we're trying to sell here. And if I was just running by myself and me alone as an independent, yes, you would be right. But because there are more, and I anticipate more of us will be elected, then we become the power block.
0: Obviously, in a state like South Dakota, which I think President Trump won by 63% or so, there are a lot of Republicans there. To win, you clearly need to win over some of these Republican voters. Why would they back you over Senator Mike Rounds? And is it a frustration with Trump policies that you are hoping for to win over some of that support?
2: Well, my big focus from the start has been on the corruption of our government. Big money controlling our politics. And so when I go out and I talk to people and I say, I ask them, do you think our government is functioning as the founders intended, as the Constitution is designed? And typically they're going to chuckle and then they say no. And then I'm able to engage them with the conversation. Do you think big money is controlling our elected officials in the sense that they're doing what people who write them large checks want more so than us lowly voters? And basically, to a person, of the thousands of people I've talked to, left, right, in the middle, everybody agrees that's a problem. And I'm billing myself as a Teddy Roosevelt Republican, old school Republican who believes in busting up corporate monopolies, getting big money out of politics, and having billionaires pay a higher tax rate than their secretaries. And people agree with me on that, left, right, middle.
0: You also have a long record of military service here in the U.S. Air Force and the Navy as well. Moving to foreign affairs here, do you believe the Iran war is winnable?
2: Well, I'll preface this by saying that the war should not have taken place. But at this point, the way we got into this without Congress voting, using their authority to declare war or to declare authorize a military action, then we've kind of handicapped ourselves going into it. So could it be won? Ultimately, but the price you're going to pay if you want to win it. Again, we don't know what the definition is of winning. That's the biggest problem. And that would have been fleshed out in advance if Congress had done its job. But the price that we're going to pay in blood and treasure to win what I assume is the goal here, I don't think we're willing to pay that. The American people are willing to pay that. So when you haven't sold the war in advance, the objectives and what the end game is, then no, I don't think so.
0: You also have talked a lot about data centers. Do you support a moratorium on building new data centers in South Dakota?
2: Well, I've come out strong against data centers. I would not want one within 2-3 miles of my house, certainly. And I know a lot of people don't, but I don't necessarily want to stand in the way of if a local community wants a data center, as long as there's a popular vote that says, yes, we welcome it, I would support it. But short of that, yeah, I'm not going to be supportive. So I'm going to join the governor of Texas in saying, yeah, maybe we should put a hold on this.
0: And I just have to ask you, since you were born in Iowa, you live in South Dakota right now. I mean, back in the day, not that long ago, Democrats had a senator from Iowa, from North Dakota, South Dakota, Nebraska, my home state as well. What has happened to the Democratic brand as you talk to voters out there? And do you believe that things have changed forever? Is this a phenomenon in the Trump era? What's your assessment of that?
2: I would say modern media environment. So my experience, well, going back to 2022, I would walk up to people wearing Trump hats. I knew what the end was going to be, but it was at least entertaining to do it. So engaging South Dakota voters, coming up to them and saying, hey, I'm going to guarantee with 100% certainty that you and I will agree on at least 2, but probably 3 big things. And then I'd run down my list. Boom, boom, boom. Typically it was all 3. We get to the end and I say, can I count on your vote in November? And the first words out of their mouth were, so what are you? And then when you say, well, I'm a lifelong independent, but I'm running as a Democrat, I'll never vote for a Democrat, sometimes with an expletive in there. And that was it. We had just agreed and had a good conversation on big issues. And then they did not want to talk to me anymore and said, I will not support you because of the letter beside your name. That is the problem.
0: Right. Well, sir, thank you very much for joining us this morning. We'll keep an eye on your and other independent races out there in the middle of the country. Have a great day.
2: I appreciate it. Thanks so much for having me. We get to the end and I say, can I count on your vote in November? And the first words out of their mouth were, so what are you? And then when you say, well, I'm a lifelong independent, but I'm running as a Democrat, I'll never vote for a Democrat, sometimes with an expletive in there. And that was it. We had just agreed and had a good conversation on big issues. And then they did not want to talk to me anymore and said, I will not support you because of the letter beside your name. That is the problem.
0: Right. Well, sir, thank you very much for joining us this morning. We'll keep an eye on your and other independent races out there in the middle of the country. Have a great day.
2: I appreciate it. Thanks so much for having me.
0: Coming up next, trading in the snow of New Hampshire for the sunshine and palmetto trees in South Carolina and the chilies of New Mexico. Democrats have a brand new primary calendar for 2028 that prioritizes the party's diversity. Which candidates have the most to gain? That's next.
3: Have I got news for you? New season premieres.

0: CNN, the next day on the CNN app.
1: It's official. The Democrats' 2028 primary calendar is now set. The Democratic National Committee voted yesterday to make South Carolina their first primary state, knocking New Hampshire out of first place. Nevada is now second, followed by New Hampshire, New Mexico, Michigan, and Virginia. Now, Democrats say they want their first states to be more diverse, more like the makeup of the country rather than Iowa or New Hampshire, which, of course, are overwhelmingly white. But the switch could also have major implications. My panel is back. Nia, obviously, you're from South Carolina. South Carolina delivered this for Joe Biden. What could it do in the future in terms of this divide between kind of different factions of the Democratic Party?
2: Listen, I mean, you're going to have to drill down on African-American voters in South Carolina, and that means centricism, right? I mean, if you think about Iowa, the caucus there, that's much more sort of activist wing of the party. It's obviously much whiter than South Carolina. You know, you think about South Carolina, it delivered for Joe Biden, also delivered for Barack Obama, right? And that sort of slew of southern states. But it's definitely a different ideological makeup down there, as well as the racial makeup as well being different.
1: Such a good point about Obama. You and I both remember this because we covered that campaign, but he didn't start to rise in South Carolina until he won the Iowa caucuses. So it's always been this puzzle pieces that are going to look slightly different. And New Mexico, certainly a different state here in the calendar. Let's look at some of the demographics and the issues in New Mexico that Democratic presidential candidates might be facing there. It's the it definitely has an economic some economic challenges. It's 50th in the nation for hourly earnings growth, the 49th for academic test scores, 43rd for life expectancy. Almost half of all voters in New Mexico are Latino, and Native American voters also are very important and big and might be a registration opportunity for Democrats. Jasmine, as you think about this, I mean, you covered a lot of primaries, but New Mexico is not one of the places you've been. What could this do for the campaign?
3: I mean, I think it opens up a whole new arena for Democrats to craft some language around this. Obviously, we know that the Latino vote was a big problem for Democrats in 2024. It was a significant shift over to President Trump because he was talking about immigration, because he was talking about affordability. That's something that Democrats say that they want to get back to. I think you're seeing them prioritize affordability in the midterms. So it does open up another a new horizon for Democrats to try to hone their message for a group of people who they believe is an important part of their coalition. I'll just say about South Carolina, I mean, I think you're seeing Democrats hope to have the same outcome that we saw in Wisconsin, which is that the black, more conservative, although, you know, I think you can go back to David Crowley's bona fides, candidate rises in difference to a DSA-style candidate. And so I think you're seeing them try to rewrite the map, them trying to put who they believe are the Democrats' biggest or best voting bloc, which is Democratic women, black Democratic women, first. But, of course, you're going to see these kind of new horizons with New Mexico and perhaps other places down the map.
1: And as we know, New Hampshire is not first. Their state law says they have to be. We will see what actually happens with that. But, Dasha, I want you to watch this video of the California governor in Michigan. He paid an early visit to Michigan this week to see Gretchen Whitmer.
4: There's no a microphone talking in front of my face. I'm a little more thoughtful of the words I'm going to choose.
5: Wow. Okay. All right. So you are running.
4: Shut up. You are a peen.
5: It's kind of, come on. It's fun to be on the other side of the mic.
4: How early into next year do you declare your candidacy for president?
1: So he was in Michigan for a reason, but how does a calendar like this affect someone like a Governor Newsom?
6: I mean, it requires a different kind of skill set. And what Democrats have done with this new calendar is actually given some key coalitions, some of which they have started to lose their due, whether that's black voters, Latino voters, working class labor, right? And Democrats that are trying to run for president are actually going to have to do really well with all of those. And Gavin Newsom, interestingly, in Michigan, made a few missteps. Like, he didn't visit some key members of the black caucus there that he should have. He didn't talk to Debbie Dingell. She says she feels like it's because she's a car girl. And, of course, that's really important there. So it's going to take a different skill set.
1: There's no doubt the biggest change we have seen. Thank you very much. The famous Iowa State Fair is underway. Which political figures are headed there this year? That's next.
0: Decades in sports. Tonight at 9 on CNN.

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2: Across the country, Ferris wheels are spinning, livestock is on display, and everything from Oreos to corn dogs are being fried and consumed. From Indiana to Iowa to Wisconsin, the quintessentially American tradition of the state fair is underway this weekend. They're time-honored events featuring carnival rides, food on a stick, and in the case of Iowa, a playground for political candidates. For decades, presidential hopefuls from both parties have paid a visit to the fairgrounds in Des Moines, an early stop on the road to the White House. It's a chance for candidates to connect with voters who have long enjoyed an outsized role because of the state's early spot on the nominating calendar, and for voters to size up the field and measure authenticity. And it's long been a place to test retail political skills while trying not to drop critical support or anything else.
3: I'm afraid to tell you I love hot dogs and hamburgers, but I... whoa, there goes one.
4: Oh, leave it.
5: I'm happy to be at the Iowa State Fair. How you doing, sir? Good to see you. Got to flip some pork chops and eat some Iowa pork, which is fantastic.
6: I think the best way to describe this is a little slice of heaven.
7: Back to reality. Oh, there goes gravity. Oh, there goes gravity.
2: And that was then GOP presidential candidate Vivek Ramaswamy, now running for Ohio governor, giving his best Eminem impression back in 2023. Now, President Trump visited the Iowa fairgrounds last summer, but decided against a return this year, although a handful of his cabinet members are heading to Iowa to campaign with the state's top GOP candidates, hoping to keep Iowa red. Even though 2028 may seem like a long ways off, by next summer, the Iowa State Fair lineup will almost certainly offer clues for who is eyeing the presidential race just around the corner. And that's it for Inside Politics Sunday. Up next, State of the Union with Jake Tapper and Dana Bash. Jake's guests include Louisiana Senator Bill Cassidy and Maryland Governor Wes Moore. Thank you again for sharing your Sunday morning with us. We'll see you next time.
8: Decades in-

0: calling the shots. President Trump works to upend vaccinations for American kids.
1: Nothing bad can happen.
0: My next guest says the president is flat out wrong. But after the president's order, is it too late? Republican Health Committee Chairman and Dr. Senator Bill Cassidy joins me next. Plus, whose party? Establishment Democrats pull off a key win, but the progressive influence is growing. What message are Democratic Party leaders taking away?
2: We don't govern on ideologies. We govern on results.
0: Maryland governor and potential 2028 hopeful Wes Moore is ahead. And off to the races. With his influence and presidency on the line, new signs this weekend, Trump is turning to the midterms.
1: I will never apologize. I did the right thing.
0: And how is 2026 setting the stage for 2028? My political panel breaks it all down. Hello, I'm Jake Tapper in Washington, where the State of Our Union is looking ahead to the midterms and beyond. America has seldom felt more divided in the modern era, and with just months until voters are able to voice their frustrations at the ballot box, the nation's leaders on both sides are feeling stress. The Democratic Party yesterday emphasized their need to come together again after a bruising primary season, where Democrats have disagreed sharply about how to capitalize on their voter anger with President Trump. As there are more signs this weekend, the president is engaging to try and stave off major GOP losses. CNN has learned Trump has given the green light to spend millions from his personal PAC on midterm races. The president is said to finally be preparing to ratchet up his own campaign appearances, one advisor said. But President Trump has dug himself into quite a hole politically. He is brushing off concerns about higher gas prices and conditions for U.S. troops overseas amid the war on Iran. This week, he took another step that is unpopular with a wide swath of voters on vaccines for children, signing an executive order aimed at reducing the number of childhood vaccines, as he made a number of false and misleading claims that threatened to further undermine trust in science and medicine at a time when measles cases are growing. Joining me now is the chairman of the Senate Committee on Health, Republican Senator Bill Cassidy of Louisiana, who is also a physician. Chairman Cassidy, thanks for joining us. So President Trump said he wants to split the MMR, measles, mumps, and rubella vaccine, into three separate shots. So that would be a total of six shots, despite objections to this from the American Academy of Pediatrics, the American Medical Association, American College of Physicians, and Infectious Diseases Society of America. Here is what the president said.
1: Nothing bad can happen from what we're doing. Nothing bad can happen. The worst thing that would happen would be nothing happens. We're not going to lose anything. At the same time, we could gain tremendous. We could save hundreds of thousands of lives, millions of lives.
2: This is all really confusing for a lot of parents out there. You're a doctor. Is the president right that breaking up the MMR will save millions of lives and that nothing bad can happen because of these changes?
3: If it wasn't so potentially tragic, you would break out laughing at a comment like that. But let's just take it from the perspective of the parent. Now, instead of going to the doctor twice to get their child vaccinated, they have to go six times. Instead of the child getting two jabs, they get six jabs. Instead of mom or dad missing work twice, you know, coming out of their pocket, if you will, to take their child to the doctor, they have to miss work or take vacation or personal leave six times. This is inconvenient. It's going to contribute to an increased loss of income. By the way, instead of the insurance company paying for two doctor's visits, they're paying for six, which is going to ultimately drive up premiums going after affordability. And it will do nothing for things like autism. So, in fact, it'll be counterproductive. And so it is wrong on so many levels. And this is frankly why I think the president's, you know, accused of losing focus on affordability. This is working backwards on affordability. Now, by the way, Maha wants fewer jabs, not more. This substitutes two jabs with six jabs. And so even the people he's trying to appeal to have to scratch their head and think, what in the hell is going on here? So the president's wrong. There's a lot of bad things that will come out of this.
2: But what about the effect potentially on children's health?
3: Totally. Again, as a physician who has seen people either die or get seriously ill from, so it is wrong on so many levels. And this is frankly why I think the president's, you know, accused of losing focus on affordability. This is working backwards on affordability. Now, by the way, Maha wants fewer jabs, not more. This substitutes two jabs with six jabs. And so even the people he's trying to appeal to have to scratch their head and think, what in the hell is going on here? So the president's wrong. There's a lot of bad things that will come out of this.
2: But what about the effect potentially on children's health?
3: Totally. Again, as a physician who has seen people either die or get seriously ill from diseases that can be prevented by vaccines, this has the potential to decrease the protection that a child would receive against diseases which can be deadly. And focused on affordability, this is working backwards on affordability. Now, by the way, Maha wants fewer jabs, not more. This substitutes two jabs with six jabs. And so even the people he's trying to appeal to have to scratch their head and think, what in the hell is going on here? So the president's wrong. There's a lot of bad things that will come out of this.
2: But what about the effect potentially on children's health?
3: Totally. Again, as a physician who has seen people either die or get seriously ill from diseases that can be prevented by vaccines, this has the potential to decrease the protection that a child would receive against diseases which can be deadly. And so that's why Jay Bhattacharya, by the way, the NIH director, a physician, the president's appointee, when he said that this has nothing, that vaccines have never been shown to have any influence over the incidence of autism, is kind of like the only rationale for this, a doctor with credibility from the administration saying there's no rationale for it. So I'll go back to, if you want to do something which is good for the child's health, for the parents' pocketbook, for the convenience of the family, this is the wrong thing to do. And we should be focused on those things. We should be about the parent, not about some prejudice that somebody has.
2: So President Trump also claimed that the combined MMR vaccine could be, quote, quite lethal. He referred to it as sort of like a nuclear weapon. He said he's seen proof that the size of combined vaccines are comparable to what he called a bottle of soda, a large vat, or what seemingly looks like gallons being pumped into a child's body. You've said someone needs to stand up to, quote, crazy, stupid things being said that undermine faith in immunization, unquote. Is President Trump saying some of these, quote, crazy, stupid things?
3: Yeah, that's a crazy, stupid thing. And by the way, let's go back to it. Instead of the child getting two shots, they're getting six. Instead of mom and dad missing work twice to bring the child to the doctor, they're missing six times. And instead of the insurance company paying for two visits, they're paying for six. Which is going to drive up the cost of the premium. So it's the child is going to get more jabs, the parent's going to lose money, and directly and indirectly premiums are going up, which works against affordability. Mm-hmm. This is why the president's poll numbers are going down, because people don't perceive that he knows the reality of their life. The reality of the life is that the current regime has been put in place precisely for the convenience of the child, for the convenience of the parent, and to prevent disease. Yeah. This is going backwards. We need to go forwards.
2: The new CDC director, Erica Schwartz, said that she would follow the Hippocratic Oath and first do no harm and never compromise on the science. You said this week you expect she will, quote, do the right thing. What is the right thing?
3: The right thing is to listen to the people that have studied. How do you make this more convenient for the parent? How do you make it more affordable for the parent? And how do you make it most likely to prevent disease? And that's the current regimen. By the way, it's more likely to prevent disease. Who wants their child to be sick? But the president's proposal is going to end up with more children being sick. And so who wants that? No one should want that. And I'm pretty sure, in fact, I'm positive that Dr. Schwartz will not want children to be sick.
2: Dr. Paul Offit, who's a vaccine expert, told me this week that this new push by the president and RFK Jr. will lead to more deaths. Do you agree?
3: If the potential for a child to miss a follow-up visit is going to be greater if the child has to have six follow-up visits as opposed to two. There was a case, a few months ago about a woman who was pregnant. And she was exposed to someone who had not been vaccinated. She got, I think for measles or mumps. She got infected when she was pregnant, and the child spontaneously, her unborn child spontaneously aborted. If you're pro-life, you should be pro-vaccine. This child was lost because someone was not immunized. By the way, when someone is pregnant, their immunity, their innate immunity can decline. So it's important to have people around them immunized to protect the mama whose immunity may fall during pregnancy. That is being pro-life. And so, yes, if someone's less likely to be immunized because, my gosh, now it's 6 visits you have to follow up on instead of 2, then someone, absolutely, there's an increased risk for going to the hospital, for getting sick, going to the hospital, and or death.
2: Last week when you were asked if you regret your vote to confirm Secretary Kennedy to HHS, you noted that you couldn't see into the future at the time. You couldn't see that he was not going to honor his promises to you to get your vote. How do you respond to the criticism that you didn't need to look to the future, you just needed to look to the past because Secretary Kennedy, RFK Jr., has been spreading disinformation about vaccines for 22 years?
3: Yeah, again, people always want to bring that up. And all I can say is you have to live life living forward. And in fact, I think actually people bringing this up now distract from actually what we should be speaking about. We should have positive. In fact, you're playing into this. Yeah, we should have positive policy to improve the health of the American people. We should be really about making America healthy again. And that means that we should be working to increase immunization rates, not to decrease them. And the policy that the president just put forward is going to decrease immunization rates, aside from being less convenient and costing families more. And frankly, that is where the focus should be.
2: I want to ask you about Todd Blanche, because I know you had misgivings before you voted to confirm him as attorney general. A few days after his confirmation, he appeared at an event alongside President Trump and the Republican candidate running for the governor of New York. And the event seemed to be pretty partisan. And then at the event, Attorney General Blanche praised the Republican running for New York governor. Take a listen.
4: We just heard from our great Nassau County Executive Bruce Blakeman, who is doing everything we need him to do to back the blue, to support law enforcement.
2: We're just a few months from the midterms. No Democrats spoke at the rally. A lot of Democrats considered it to be overtly political. Do you think it's appropriate for the Attorney General of the United States to be participating in an event like that 81 days before the midterms?
3: All I saw was that little snippet. So I'm going to reserve comment because I was not aware of that before this. I will say that Republicans are very strong on law enforcement. And the president has been strong on law enforcement. And Todd Blanche has been strong on law enforcement. But Jake, with all due respect, I had never heard anything about that rally until this very minute. So I'll reserve comment on that.
2: I know you and some other senators, mostly other retiring senators, want to reform Social Security before you leave office in January because the Social Security Trust Fund is going to start to run out in only 6 years. And people would see their monthly Social Security checks cut by 22%, if not more. You want to set up a process to present bills that force votes and put Congress on the clock to shore up the program. Do you think there are enough members of the Republican Party willing to take this on heading into the midterms?
3: Yeah, so far, simple answer, yes. And, of course, there are Democrats who would, too. Unfortunately, there's key people who don't want to do so. Last week, I proposed something that would set up that process. I'm working with Dick Durbin, a member of the Senate Democratic leadership. Ron Wyden came down and said, no, we don't even want to set up a process. We don't even want to take on the issue. And Congress has got to do something. Senators should step forward to say, we need to do our job, not play politics with an issue. By the way, what we're trying to do doesn't tell us what the solution is going to be. There's going to be lots of public input. It just sets up a process where a solution would be presented to Congress to vote on. And so if a senator comes down and says, no, we don't even want a process, they clearly don't want to take on the issue. They don't want to do their job as a senator, which is to address a major issue for the United States of America, which is making sure that senators still get their Social Security. Incredibly frustrating. The Congress needs to do its job.
2: Chairman Cassidy, thank you so much. Appreciate your time today, sir.
3: Thank you, Jake.
2: My next guest is on the ballot this year. Does he think Democrats are having their own Tea Party moment? Maryland Governor Wes Moore joins me next, and President Trump revealing more about his midterm strategy. Will it work?
5: Decades in sports. 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

0: automatic renewal and get a second membership free.
1: Welcome back to State of the Union. It is official. The Democratic Party voted yesterday to move South Carolina and Nevada up to the front of their 2028 primary calendar, part of their goal to elevate the more diverse voices in the Democratic Party. And it all comes at a time of confusion for Democratic Party leaders as voters give mixed signals about what kinds of candidates they want. Joining us now is Maryland Democratic Governor Wes Moore, who is up for re-election this fall. Governor, thanks so much for joining us. So this year we've seen many Democratic incumbents losing to more progressive candidates or even Democratic socialists. In an interview you did with The Root earlier this month, you said, quote, when people start looking to other people or other places or other ideologies, generally it's because they're not happy with yours, unquote. And you suggested that that means, quote, maybe it's time to look in a mirror, unquote. So let's be direct here, Governor. Which Democratic policies or Democratic leaders do you think need to change?
2: I think any Democratic policy that's not focusing on what people are feeling right now and the status quo protection has got to go. And I think that's not just a message that we are hearing loud and clear right now. Frankly, it was a message that we heard loud and clear 4 years ago when I was first elected as governor. You know, I'd never run for political office before in my life. I'd never come from a political background or political family, but I said that we were going to come in and we're going to take common sense policies, we're going to move with a sense of speed, and we are going to disrupt the status quo, and we ended up winning overwhelmingly. And so I think we're seeing how this is a continued trend, where people want us to focus on, you know, pathways to work and wages and wealth. Are you making things more affordable inside of your communities? Are you making sure that you can build housing faster? Are you ensuring that you can have safe streets? Because if you're just leading in a way that's doing a protection of the problems that have been, that people are feeling right now, then I think the people are speaking loud and clear that they do not want you representing them.
1: Congresswoman Alexandria Ocasio-Cortez seems to have acknowledged the overreach of the 2020 era of progressivism last week. She said, quote, woke one was crazy. Woke 1.0 was crazy. You were asked about that. You said you didn't know what woke one was. So I've been trying to figure out how to ask this question. There's no official definition. I think woke one generally refers to what are now viewed as excesses of the progressive movement. Defund the police, a far left view of the world that views the world in terms of only oppressor and oppressee, language policing, holiday policing, cancel culture, positions that turned off a lot of middle of the road voters. What is your take on that era, even if that wasn't part of how you ran or thought or governed? And what does the Democratic Party need to do if they hope to win outside of blue states and congressional districts?
2: Well, it's funny. It's true. I said, I don't know what woke one is, but frankly, I don't know what woke two or woke three is either. You know, just last night, I was over at watching our Shorebirds play, which is our single A affiliate for the Baltimore Orioles over here in the Eastern Shore. And I was speaking to a woman who was just saying how difficult it is right now. When she was saying how gas prices just continue to spike. And, you know, she's a person who's on disability. She says she can't work because of her back. And she's now noticing that just getting anywhere to her doctor's appointments are now becoming oppressively expensive because of gas prices. And I think when we're talking about those issues, what she didn't come up to me and say, what's your political ideology? She didn't say, what wing of the party do you represent? She was talking about the fact that gas prices are too high.
1: Yeah.
2: And I think that that's the thing we have to better appreciate is when people are talking about this, you know, Washington oftentimes can play this political science 101 game. But that's not where people are. They are just hurting and they're looking for someone who is going to honor their promises. Because as the woman last night told me at the Shorebirds game, she's like, the president said he was going to do something about this. And it's only gotten worse under him. That's the thing I think people are so frustrated about. And people want to see real results being delivered, like what we're working to do here in the state of Maryland.
1: So let's talk about affordability, because I hear that, too, all the time from people outside Washington, D.C. and inside Washington, D.C. One of the big issues is gas prices, as you note. Another one is health care costs. And I know you've been working on lowering the cost of health care for Maryland residents through subsidies or through expanding programs that are there. And on a more basic level, though, the CEOs of two top health insurance companies reportedly earned close to $23 million last year. Another received a one-time $60 million in equity. While the price of health care coverage for an employee's family has risen 26% over the past 5 years, I guess just as a more basic question, do you think the healthcare industry, in terms of the record profits of billions of dollars, in terms of these CEOs making tens of millions of dollars, is the healthcare industry extracting too much money from the system so as to pay executives and satisfy shareholders? And if so, what needs to be done about it?
2: Yes. And also, I think you're seeing that not just in the healthcare industry. I think you're seeing that across industries. You know, right now we're watching how the stock market continues to explode. We're watching record highs within the stock market, particularly in equities, particularly driven by like seven different companies. And at the same time, you're watching unemployment go up. And so what have we done inside of the state of Maryland? For example, you take a look at utilities. We passed Utility Relief Act in Maryland, which didn't only put hundreds of dollars back in the pockets of the people of Maryland, but we also put restrictions on executive pay as well. That if you look at what happened in the state of Maryland for healthcare, that, you know, we've been one of the most aggressive states in the country when it comes to things like affordability and accessibility, having our PDAB or our Prescription Drugs Affordability Board, which is bringing down the cost of prescription drugs for our people in Maryland and specifically our seniors, being able to make sure we have greater access to not just prescription drugs, but also generic drug access that can come back and help to bring the cost down, and being able to make sure that we can get more people covered and having a unique payback model with our hospitals and our institutions. And so I think if people want to really understand how we can drive down these costs in a real and a scalable way, look to the states, because I think the states are actually doing an important or are really doing important work. And our states really are becoming these laboratories of saying that affordability, accessibility should not have to be mutually exclusive goals. And there has to be accountability for our executives as well.
1: You're a veteran, so I wanted to ask you about a big story in the news this week. Conditions aboard the USS Abraham Lincoln, which is deployed in the Middle East. 200 family members of the crew voiced concerns over mental health and safety conditions on the ship to senior military officials last week. President Trump and Secretary of Defense Hegseth have been dismissing those claims, poo-pooing them, saying the media is suggesting we're un-American for reporting on these, saying that we're not representing the truth. You served in the 82nd Airborne in Afghanistan. What's your reaction to this story?
2: I mean, not only are these conditions and the reports of the conditions heartbreaking, the response of the president of the United States pisses me off, and it should piss all of us off. But you know what? You know, I would have hoped that since he's never been forward deployed, since he's never put on the uniform and sacrifice for this country, that he would have more compassion for the people who are willing to, that he would have more compassion for their family members who are willing to offer their loved ones to this country because they love this country so much. And instead of saying, I'm going to look into this and I'm going to get to the root of this and I'm going to figure out what's going on and we are going to make sure we're protecting those who are willing to protect us, his response is their deployments haven't lasted long enough. While he continues to rake in billions of dollars on a war that nobody understands and that all of us are paying for. And so the same frustrations that I had when this war first started about you are putting us into a situation where our military can do anything, but we shouldn't be asked to do everything. And now we are continuing to fight this foreign forever war for a commander in chief who seems to have not one modicum of concern for the people who are out there fighting it, nor for the family members who are not in contact with their loved ones. And so I would just hope that as a president of the United States, but more importantly, as the commander in chief, you would actually have more concern for your people and have more concern for not just their well-being, but also putting them in missions that are explainable, that are understandable, and that are winnable. Because right now, frankly, we're not seeing any of those things taking place with this war in Iran that he started.
1: Maryland Governor Wes Moore, Democrat, thank you so much for your time today, sir.
2: Thank you so much.
1: What the family of a service member aboard the USS Lincoln is telling me about conditions on that ship as the president brushes

0: Coventry Direct, redefining insurance.
1: It's infuriating that they're not taking accountability and not having any sort of sympathy for our service members that they claim to scream and shout that they support when it's politically, you know, sound for them to use support our troops, until our troops need support. And now suddenly everyone's lying and it's a fabrication and it's a misrepresentation. It's infuriating.
2: That was the wife of a U.S. service member aboard the USS Abraham Lincoln talking to me on Friday about President Trump and Secretary Hegseth downplaying concerns about conditions aboard that carrier. My panel joins me to discuss. What do you make of this controversy?
3: Well, first of all, we need to not let the politics distract that. Obviously, we have servicemen and women who are out there putting their lives on the line for the United States and respect that. I think the president was asked a question about how long a deployment should be. Of course, he's not going to say something is too short or long and signal to our enemies around the world what our timeline would be. But I do think there is an opportunity here to show empathy and to get information out there, right? Get information out there. I do think the Democrats that are pouncing on this should also reevaluate their decision not to support the $17 billion in military operational funds, which probably could help making sure these vessels are stocked as they go for these long deployments.
2: Kristen was referring to comments that President Trump made. Let's roll those comments when asked about the conditions on the USS Abraham Lincoln.
4: Well, no, that ship is moving. No, they're not.
5: The deployment's gone on too long.
4: No. Not nearly long enough.
2: Your thoughts?
6: Well, we know that there was very little planning that went into this war. It started as a whim, I think, influenced by AIPAC and others. And there was, as you see, there's little supplies, there's little weaponry. And now we've got conditions for soldiers worsening. And there's no end in sight. I mean, it's almost a game for the president. Well, you know, he'll play games maybe tonight. He'll tweet or put up a post saying, Iran's made me angry, or that we're close to resolution. God only knows. Meanwhile, small business owners who are relying on energy input costs are struggling. They can't plan week to week. You think of the workers who are struggling with just the costs, thinking about, you know, the next 2 months. How am I going to deal? It feels like there's just a callousness, a hubris, a sense that I don't really care or am connected. This week, the president said, economy's going great from the perspective of Wall Street. Yeah, it is going great from the perspective of Wall Street. You should go meet regular America and tell me about how the economy is going, and maybe it would drive you to ending this war as it needs to be done.
2: Scott?
7: Well, first of all, the fact that the George Washington is on its way, I think, you know, actions here speak louder than words or talking points, and sounds like they want to relieve the Lincoln. Sounds like a good decision. I agree with Kristen. I don't think the president should be communicating ever, you know, what the limitations of our military are. In fact, I think people who are talking about the weapons issues or missiles, whether we have enough, whether we don't, anybody leaking information like that is doing a great disservice to the men and women who are in theater, who are fighting this war right now.
2: You're talking about the depletion of the stockpiles.
7: Yeah, I mean, we heard it here this morning. And so I question the leaking and the distribution of information that would give our enemies around the world any sort of aid and comfort or any sort of idea that we're not up to the challenge. I think the men and women of the U.S. military are the finest fighting force in the world. I think they ought to have as good a conditions as you can give somebody in an active war zone, and I think you ought to give them the most weapons they could possibly have. And when you do those things,
6: we
7: cannot lose.
6: You don't think we have enough defense spending in this country?
7: I mean, absolutely not.
6: If you want to get the
7: more
6: backs of these soldiers, you're not saying, hey, if you have a problem, we're going to just overlook it and not talk about it?
7: We need more defense spending, and the Democrats in Congress ought to support resupplying our military and beefing. It's a dangerous world. We need more.
8: Listen, I don't want to gloss over what has happened here is that the President of the United States and our Commander-in-Chief downplayed, gaslit, and just made people who are talking to their loved ones in real time on the ship feel like they're not supported by the person who's sending their loved ones into danger. I don't expect the president to talk about, you know, intricate military details. That's something for somebody else on his staff to leak to the press. But I expect him to actually lead. I expect him to show some sort of empathy. I expect him to not just say things are going great when obviously they're not. And to make these families who have been suffering and are worried about their loved ones feel like they shouldn't be when their own president's saying everything is fine.
2: As you noted, one of the effects of this war, obviously having to do with Iran shutting down the Strait of Hormuz, is higher gas prices. And President Trump has gone from promising $2 a gallon gas prices to well, a different message. Take a listen.
9: I think you're going to be at $2 a gallon with cars very shortly. $2. It was $4, $5 under the Democrats. For you to pay a tiny little bit more for your gasoline, we don't want to have them have a nuclear weapon. So remember that when you have to pay a little bit more, you're at $4. It's okay. I mean, it's I'm not. I'll never apologize. I did the right thing.
2: I mean, going from criticizing Democrats for $4 a gallon to now saying, you know, it's a little bit more, $4 a gallon.
3: Well, I think, you know, the president has a certain way of communicating, and we've learned that no one can do it like him. I will say, I think Senator Dan McCormick from Pennsylvania has been one of the best on this. He recently, last month, in an interview where he said, look, there was a decision here. The president made a decision to make the world a safer place, to make sure that Iran did not have a nuclear weapon. That was a decision he made. Now, when I go to Pennsylvania and I see my constituents, they're still paying $4 for gas. So we have to show that we understand that and we're there with them. So I think, you know, there are two different messengers here. The president, he has an entire, you know, decades-long experience of communicating, which is different. Each member, each person that is either in the Senate or the House or governors, whatever leadership position you are, has an ability to go and say, yes, this was the goal to make our world safer. We know you're hurting. It'll be over soon.
6: President Trump is correct that oil and gas companies are raking in huge profits during this time. And he's called out people like Chevron, Exxon. And then the question is, well, what are you going to do about it? I mean, obviously, we got to end the war. Why wouldn't you be imposing an oil profits windfall tax, for instance, right now? Really getting some of the money back and delivering it in the form of a gas stimulus check to working families. I haven't even seen any proposals or suggestions along these lines. And if you really cared about gas prices, you don't just, you know, complain about it, talk about it. You say, hey, here's a proposal, a solution. We know who's profiting off of this right now.
2: All right, everyone, stick around. We have a lot more to talk about. New midterm polls and what they show about progressives rising in the...

0: Democratic establishment pulled off a narrow win in Wisconsin this past week and just announced a new 2028 primary calendar aimed at elevating more diverse voices in the Democratic Party. My panel is back with me. Let's talk about the fact that South Carolina is now going to be the first primary for Democrats, followed by Nevada, followed by New Hampshire. Good move, bad move? What do you think?
1: Great move. I think it's really important that if you're going to win the nomination, you need to be able to compete everywhere and compete amongst different constituency groups. So I think this is a great solution. I know they've been talking about this forever. I think it's a good map.
0: What do you think?
2: The last attempt to keep the socialists from taking over the Democratic Party. I assume you hate this because that's all it is. It's a naked partisan political play to try to keep the establishment Democrats, which are fading away right now, in power. And we'll see if it works. I think if you talk to Democrats behind the scenes, they're cackling about how they've pulled one over on the socialists. And so I don't know if it's going to work, but that's what it is.
0: Well, you're the progressive at the table. Do you hate this as much as Scott?
1: Okay. I'm right here.
0: I apologize. She worked for Bernie Sanders. Okay. That's all I meant.
3: I'm happy with the calendar. The most important thing is they're going to have 500 people run for president here, and you're going to have a winnowing that has to take place. And so the key is that, you know, South Carolina will play an inordinate role, an important role in winnowing, but then you've got to go through the states that you mentioned and Michigan and New Mexico and some others, right? Virginia, I believe. And so I do think that process of delaying a Super Tuesday.
0: Yeah.
3: And allowing a winnowing to take place one by one, and the diversity that you're mentioning of a lot of different class and economic statuses coming out of these primaries will be great.
0: What do you think?
4: You know, I think they figured out the logistical path to nomination. Now the Democrat Party has to figure out the soulful path to their identity. I mean, there's a huge internal war between the far left and the establishment. You look at Wisconsin, I mean, the socialist got 300,000 votes, and she didn't even run a TV ad. I mean, the reason why she lost is because she didn't really campaign, not because she's building up that part of the movement. That could work in a Democrat primary for president. It's not going to work in a swing state like Pennsylvania, Ohio, Michigan, or Wisconsin.
0: Let's look at
3: that point real quick. Just want to make the point that you want to fight the influence of big money. And the ability to campaign in some of these smaller states and do it for a full time is important to countering the influence of big dollars buying this election.
0: So let's look at the midterm polls right now. And let me just caveat it with this is just one set of polls, and this is August. So I don't know. But this is a Fox News poll. It's a respected poll, despite everything else. Georgia has Democrat Ossoff up 13. Iowa has Democrat Turek up 4. North Carolina has Democrat Cooper up 9. Texas has Democrat Tallarico up 3. Maine has Democrat Jackson up 2. Ohio has Sherrod Brown up 8. The only bad news for Democrats in this poll is Michigan. Mike Rogers is above Abdul al-Sayed, plus 4 for him. What do you think, Scott?
2: All these races are going to be dogfights until the end. I mean, I do think Democrats have made a huge mistake with Abdul al-Sayed in Michigan, but I think all these races are going to be close. I think the Republicans do have good candidates, and I think the Republicans are going to have plenty of resources, and I think they've got a story to tell. Just Friday, we learned that for the first time in 60 years, prescription drug prices are falling. Every single politician everybody here has ever worked for said they were going to do it. Trump and the Republicans finally did it. There is a story to tell, and there is a bright line contrast to be had in this election. It's not good enough just to call them socialists. You have to say what you've done, and you have to say what the impact of their policies would be. But I think we've got enough candidate quality and talent to do that.
0: Is a blue wave coming?
1: I think so. And like you said, it's early, so I'm not going to put a whole lot of stock in those numbers. But I think you're right. There is a story to tell. And the story is that Republicans have been in charge for the past several years. And has your life gotten better or has it gotten worse? That's what people are going to be voting on, not what we say is some narrative about the party and this and that. That we can talk about that around this table, but around kitchen tables across America, they're like, how am I going to put food on the table? How am I going to pay rent? How am I going to make my mortgage? And has my life gotten better since Trump and Republicans took over D.C.?
0: And I mean, polling indicates that she's right, that people are saying that their lives are more difficult now.
4: Right. I think we need to look at this election in different lens. The question, which party, which candidate cares about me, has been so important for decades. Democrats had a stronghold on that throughout the 90s and early 2000s. Republicans, you know, took it back a little bit in 2010. Trump broke the mold. We, for the first time, led on that.
1: In charge for the past several years. And has your life gotten better or has it gotten worse? That's what people are going to be voting on, not what we say is some narrative about the party and this and that. That we can talk about that around this table, but around kitchen tables across America, they're like, how am I going to put food on the table? How am I going to pay rent? How am I going to make my mortgage? And has my life gotten better since Trump and Republicans took over D.C.?
0: And I mean, polling indicates that she's right, that people are saying that their lives are more difficult now.
4: Right. I think what we need to look at this election in different lens. The question, which party, which candidate cares about me, has been so important for decades. Democrats had a stronghold on that throughout the 90s and early 2000s. Republicans, you know, took it back a little bit in 2010. Trump broke the mold. We, for the first time, led on that in 2016, and then Democrats roared back in 18. Right now, it's tied. Right now, both parties, voters are angry. They're angry at both. And they also don't know which party cares about them. So all these races, the tide polling, the up and down polling shows to me that neither party has made that case yet. And so right now we need to do two things as Republicans. We need to Scott's point, show here's what we've done so far, but we also understand that you're still hurting. And here's what we're going to do. It's not enough to dismiss that second part.
0: Fast final word. I mean, let me just ask you. I mean, Abdul Sayed is the outlier there. Did Democrat establishment candidates and voices have a point when they said they were worried if he could win?
3: No. There's another poll out this morning showing the fair margin over Rogers. What's going to happen here, I think, is we're going to see young people turn out in massive numbers for Abdul, which is going to be really fundamental. They weren't on campus in August. They will be in November. And then I think there's going to be a test of whether the issues of AIPAC, the issues of expanding health care in America, the issues of taking on corporate monopolies, the issues of AI regulation, what is different about Abdul? Is he going to come forward with solutions? Right? He's going to suggest, here's an agenda. If you want to solve the problems of healthcare in America, here's how we could solve it. I do think you have some others in the Democratic Party who are doing less of agenda setting. And I hope that they're watching. We're all watching the Abdul race because I think it'll inspire more people to turn out. And I think speak to people who are independents and conservatives who are moving off of Trump saying, hey, you look at Mamdani's coalition in New York. He is winning over people who like Trump, who supported Trump.
2: Before you speak to all the Republicans and independents, you might want to speak to the black voters in Detroit. They're none too pleased with Abdul El-Sayed. They're interested in Mike Rogers. I think that's the biggest weakness in these socialist candidates. The Democratic coalition depends on black voters, and they're not there on
3: the socialists. It's a fair point. We're going to have Democratic unification occurring, and I hope President Obama will get out there and others, and I think we'll be all right.
0: All right. Thanks, one and all, for being here. Really appreciate it. Coming up, a grim anniversary and a warning.

0: to you.
1: 800-821-4000.
2: It was 5 years ago this weekend that Kabul and Afghanistan fell to the Taliban, bringing a disastrous end to America's longest war. The horrific scenes that followed still, to this day, shock the conscience. The crowds of desperate Afghans on the tarmac, or packed into planes, trying desperately to escape, or the 13 American service members killed in the Abbey Gate bombing, along with countless Afghan civilians. 5 years later, more than 2 million Afghan girls are currently blocked from attending school by the Taliban, according to UNESCO. It's now legal in Afghanistan for men to beat their wives, as long as they don't break any bones or leave any lasting injuries. Meanwhile, many Afghans who fought with the U.S., risked their lives for the U.S., remain stranded abroad after the Trump administration halted the special immigrant visa program. And many of those who did make it to the United States to this day live in fear that their green cards will be revoked. With that legacy from the war in Afghanistan, you can forgive the American people for wondering why they should trust our leaders when they tell us that our brave service members are engaged in a vital mission. And when today's leaders glibly dismiss questions about their current mission in Iran, what the end game is, what's the plan? Whether there are adequate protections for our service members in Jordan or Kuwait, whether President Trump and Secretary Hegseth are covering up the deaths of Iranian civilians from U.S. strikes or hiding poor conditions for sailors and Marines aboard the USS Abraham Lincoln. They are just the latest in a tradition that we would struggle to call proud. Thanks for spending your Sunday morning with us. Fareed Zakaria, GPS, starts next.

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1: This is GPS, the Global Public Square. Welcome to all of you in the United States and around the world. I'm Fareed Zakaria, coming to you from New York. Today on the program, we'll look at Trump's Turkey Air Force One switcheroo and the very serious claims behind that highly unusual move. I'll talk to the New York Times' David Sanger. Then,
0: tonight at 8 on CNN.
1: This is GPS, the Global Public Square. Welcome to all of you in the United States and around the world. I'm Fareed Zakaria, coming to you from New York. Today on the program, we'll look at Trump's Turkey Air Force One switcheroo and the very serious claims behind that highly unusual move. I'll talk to the New York Times' David Sanger. Then, it's been 5 years since Kabul fell, and the Taliban is firmly in control. So what's become of the Afghans who worked alongside American troops against the Taliban during that war? I speak with an American veteran of the war in Afghanistan. Also, is AI coming for your job? We will look at where job losses are likely and what can be done about them. But first, here's my take. Last week, a minor geopolitical earthquake shook the Middle East. Saudi Arabia and Turkey, two nations that have been openly hostile toward each other for much of the last decade, pledged to go to war in each other's defense. Along with Pakistan, they signed the Mecca Joint Defense Agreement, declaring NATO-style that an attack on one would be treated as an attack on all. Now, Pakistan and Saudi Arabia have long had close security ties, but Saudi Arabia and Turkey have been bitter regional rivals, clashing over Qatar, Egypt, the Muslim Brotherhood, and most explosively, the murder of Jamal Khashoggi in Istanbul, which Turkish leader Erdogan appeared to blame directly on the Saudi Crown Prince Mohammed bin Salman. So what brought them together? Donald Trump, or rather the two countries' diminishing faith in him and his word. The Iran war has been a masterclass in how to squander credibility. Recall that Saudi Arabia and Qatar both received security guarantees from Donald Trump only last year. But Trump's word is as solid with his counterparts abroad as it was with his bankers in New York. He has repeatedly declared that a deal with Tehran was just days away. By mid-June, one tally counted at least 38 pronouncements that a deal was near or Iran desperately wanted one. Yet this week, an Iranian source told Reuters that negotiations had made absolutely no progress. The world has learned to treat his Truth Social announcements as a kind of mix of fact and fiction, like some of the AI-generated videos he posts. The same pattern is visible in Europe. In May, Trump announced that 5,000 American troops would leave Germany and suggested more cuts were coming. The Pentagon then scrapped a planned deployment of roughly 4,000 troops to Poland. Days later, Trump announced that an additional 5,000 troops would go to Poland. Sometimes he threatens not to defend Europe against Russia. Other times he says he will. Imagine being a European defense minister trying to construct a 10-year military plan around this. Trump declared this week that the United States had total control of the Strait of Hormuz, yet ship tracking data recorded just 14 vessels transiting in one day recently, compared with more than 130 a day before the war. This is not simply a matter of presidential style or rhetoric. It goes to the heart of American power. For 8 decades, the United States built up something as powerful as aircraft carriers and squadrons of F-35s. Credibility. Allies believed American commitments would endure from one administration to the next. Adversaries understood that American threats, while sometimes exaggerated, carried real weight. The system was not perfect. Washington did break promises and make mistakes. But there was a broad presumption that the United States was a predictable actor, and the president's words meant something. Trump treats promises and threats as if he's playing a grand game of bluff. But unpredictability is a very different thing in an alliance than in a real estate negotiation. If allies cannot know whether troops will arrive or leave, whether tariffs will rise or fall, whether an agreement signed today will survive until tomorrow, they do not become more obedient, they become more independent. Countries are building insurance policies. Denmark chose a Franco-Italian air defense system rather than the American Patriot. Canada is reconsidering its F-35 purchases. European governments are investing heavily in their own arms industries. South Korea has become the second largest seller of arms to NATO countries in Europe and is helping supply the Gulf's air defense with systems cheaper than Patriots. The Dutch central bank has moved critical cloud services to a European provider to reduce dependence on American technology. And now Saudi Arabia, Turkey, and Pakistan are constructing a security architecture of their own. None of these moves by themselves amount to a rupture with Washington, but they show a deepening loss of faith in America's word. The same is happening with American threats. If Washington threatens tariffs, extracts concessions, and then threatens tariffs again, governments conclude that accommodation does not produce safety. To paraphrase Canada's Prime Minister Mark Carney from earlier this year, if countries hope that compliance will buy safety, it won't. So the rational response is to build alternatives. This is how great powers decline, not necessarily through some dramatic defeat, but as other nations quietly stop organizing their world around them. America remains immensely powerful. It has the world's strongest military, frontier technologies, vast capital markets, formidable alliances, and the dollar. But credibility is an asset too, painstakingly accumulated over generations and astonishingly easy to spend and squander. During the Cuban Missile Crisis, President John F. Kennedy sent former Secretary of State Dean Acheson to Paris to brief Charles de Gaulle on the discovery of Soviet nuclear missiles in Cuba. Acheson brought reconnaissance photographs to prove the case. President de Gaulle, hardly an American supplicant, waved them away. He said he did not need the evidence. The word of the President of the United States was enough. That scene is unimaginable today. Go to FarideZakaria.com for a link to my Washington Post column this week. And let's get started. I want to turn now to the curious case of Donald Trump and the catering truck. As you are likely aware, when the president departed the NATO summit in Turkey last month, he boarded an older presidential plane instead of the new Air Force One that was a gift from Qatar. But he was then smuggled onto a catering truck to a smaller military jet, which he flew on to the UK. What was behind this highly unusual clandestine action? It was reportedly in response to a threat against Trump from Iranian proxy forces. There's much to discuss on this with my next guest, David Sanger. He is the White House and national security correspondent for The New York Times and author of many books about these topics. David, what is your understanding of the fear of Trump boarding Air Force One?
2: Well, the concern, Fareed, was that some Iranian proxy group, or maybe Iranians themselves, could try to take down Air Force One with a shoulder-fired missile. And it looks like at least some of this intelligence came from the Israelis. From what we can tell, American intelligence agencies had relatively low confidence in its reliability, but you don't take chances with the president's life.
1: So this concern about Iran wanting to assassinate the American president and high-level American leaders, correct me if I'm wrong, but it all begins in Trump's first term when the United States assassinates Iran's essentially the head of the Iranian military, Qasem Soleimani, right?
2: That's right. After the Soleimani assassination, there were various Iranian plots. Fortunately, none came to fruition to try to assassinate the president. So the fact of the matter is there's nothing new in the Iranians wanting to take the president's life. And that probably added to the Secret Service's decision to be extra cautious. And I don't know anybody who's faulting them for that. It's actually the decoy plane and putting other lives at risk that people are beginning to question.
1: And in the context of the current war, obviously, I'm assuming from the Iranian point of view, the United States and Israel have collectively, in a sense, assassinated most of Iran's top leadership, including the supreme leader, including, dozens of senior Iranians. And this is payback. But what I wonder about is assassinations are very hard to do. Are there other things the Iranians could be trying to do that we should be worried about?
2: Well, certainly we've seen a big one, Fareed, in the considerable evidence that the Iranians have used cyber techniques to get into the municipal water systems run across the United States. We know of about a dozen states right now that seem to have had some level of intrusion and manipulation by Iranian cyber teams. The U.S. government has tentatively, but not definitively, associated this with the cyber operators of the IRGC. And that, in many ways, is more worrisome because, you know, there's a lot of protection around the president. And obviously, it would be a huge, huge issue if there was an assassination attempt or, God forbid, worse, against a U.S. president. But it's a much harder thing to defend the 51,000 municipal water supplies around the United States, many of which barely have security budgets at all.
1: And, you know, what I worry about is for the Iranians, this is an existential war, right? Like they view this as either they're going to survive this or this regime will collapse. And so you could imagine them being willing to go to extreme measures. Is your sense that anybody in the administration is thinking about that? That you know, I mean, the Iranians have done things they've never done before, right? Like close the Strait of Hormuz. They never dared do that. And if pressed more, they might do the kind of things you're describing, even though they've never dared to do it so far.
2: There is the fear that we have a lack of imagination about how the Iranians can reach us. Obviously, their missile capability cannot reach the United States or anywhere close. The cyber attacks, that's a different story, Fareed, because as early as 2013, there was evidence and ultimately an indictment of a attempted cyber attack on a dam in Westchester County, New York. I knew it well because as a kid growing up in that area, we used to play on this dam. I could have told the Iranians there's not much water behind it. But it was pretty shocking that they got into it. And the fact of the matter is that should have been a big warning sign to us. During the Biden administration, there was a big effort to try to provide funding for some of these municipalities to do at least basic cyber forensics and cyber protection. I'm not sure how far that got, but the Trump administration has pretty well disassembled the cybersecurity and infrastructure security agency, part of DHS, that is supposed to handle these kinds of things. And so you're worried about it because, frankly, it's not a fair fight to put a municipality up against a state actor like Iran.
1: On that sobering note, David Sanger, always good to hear from you.
2: Great to be with you, Fareed.
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4: Yesterday marked 5 years since the Taliban captured Kabul, following the U.S.'s chaotic exit from Afghanistan after nearly 20 years of war. Today, tens of thousands of Afghans who worked with the U.S. military during the war remain in that country, living under the constant threat of retribution from the Taliban government. And even those Afghan allies who were lucky enough to make it to the U.S. are not in the clear. Their temporary protected status was taken away by former Homeland Secretary Kristi Noem. And there have even been threats of deporting some back to Afghanistan. Jason Kander is an Afghanistan veteran who pulled off an incredible rescue mission in 2021 to evacuate around 400 Afghans, including his interpreter's family. He went on to found the Afghan Rescue Project. He joins me now. Jason, welcome. Let me ask you first, 5 years after the fall of Afghanistan, you served there, you were intimately involved in the country. What are your thoughts on what does America have to show for a 20-year war in Afghanistan?
5: There's a couple things we have to show for it. We shouldn't forget that we did not have another 9/11 type attack on American soil after 9/11. And that is because we did succeed in denying an external sanctuary from which to train two international terrorists, and particularly to Al-Qaeda. That's important. We shouldn't forget that that happened. Now, did we overreach after that and try and build a democracy in a country that may not have been ready for it? Yes, we did. And in that way, we did not succeed. However, if you ask anybody who is an Afghan who lived in that country during that 20 years, there is no doubt that their life improved greatly during that period. And now there is a diaspora around the world, and sadly, somewhat still in Afghanistan, of people who understand the value of freedom and will fight for it wherever they are. And that is something for which we should be proud. For all the mistakes, that is something for which Afghan veterans should look back and be proud.
4: Tell us about your reflections on that crazy, chaotic withdrawal and, you know, the Biden administration. Was it that, you know, the Trump administration, first Trump administration, had already signaled that they were on their way out? Was the withdrawal itself mishandled? What are your thoughts?
5: Can I just say yes to all of the above with a caveat, which is that there's no question that the first Trump administration did not set the Biden administration up for success. And we should also credit the Biden administration for pulling off the largest humanitarian airlift in human history. And at the same time, we should be realistic that after the end of August of 2021, nobody in the Biden administration for a period of months really wanted to talk about Afghanistan because of the political pressure that they were under. And that's when folks like myself and others got involved in private efforts. But we should also credit the Biden administration because after several months, they saw the error of that and they began to partner with organizations like ours. And that led to about 5,000 people a month, Afghan allies who faced Taliban retribution, getting out of the country and their lives being saved. And that happened all the way to the end of the Biden administration and then abruptly stopped. And so at the beginning of the Trump administration, there were, as there are today, about 260,000 Afghan allies, men, women, and children in that country who are basically in hiding and are a permanent underclass at risk of being killed or imprisoned at all times, and who we broke a promise to because President Trump made that decision on his first day in office.
4: I saw Elon Musk in an interview with The Economist say that we should only let in people into the United States who share our democratic values. And I was thinking about all those people who we left behind in Afghanistan who were literally dying in a foreign mountainous land with a strong Islamic and tribal tradition, who believed so strongly in liberal democracy that they had risked their lives, their families' lives for it. And they're the ones we're denying the ability to come to the United States, right?
5: Absolutely. And furthermore, you know, look, folks like myself who put on the uniform and deployed to Afghanistan, I knew that as long as I survived it, I was going to get to go home. It wasn't like I was going to live the rest of my life worrying about the Taliban finding me. If you had the courage to fight for democracy in Afghanistan as an Afghan, that's a whole other level. Your deployment doesn't end. But we promised them that if they put themselves out there and things went south, we would, if it became necessary, end that deployment for them and bring them to safety. And it is a great moral injury on every person who served in that country, even if it's somebody they didn't personally know. We feel that we personally made that promise to all of them.
4: So in a sense, you're saying this was a promise that American troops personally made to Afghans that their country is now reneging on.
5: Absolutely. When I made the decision, really, frankly, kind of a crazy decision at the time, that my friends and I, fellow vets and others, were going to work to try and bring a bunch of our allies to this country, despite the fact that the U.S. had already pulled out of Afghanistan and it seemed impossible. We were doing it because we couldn't imagine living the rest of our lives not doing everything we could, because we felt we had made that promise ourselves. Our country, yes, had made that promise, but that didn't feel any different than us making it ourselves. And now, you know, my translator's family is here, and, you know, their kids refer to me as Uncle Jason. My kids refer to their kids as their cousins, and they're making a great difference in our community, and it's made Kansas City better. And that's happening throughout the country, but it should be happening more.
4: Jason, thank you.
5: Thank you for having me, Fareed.
4: Next on GPS, corporate America is betting hundreds of billions of dollars on AI. Will the bet pay off? And when, if at all, will those rumored mass layoffs of white-collar workers start? I'll discuss these questions and more

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1: Step inside a large company today and AI is everywhere and nowhere at once. That's how a reporter in the Wall Street Journal recently described the strange paradox of AI adoption across corporate America. In a report last year, the consulting firm McKinsey found that 88% of businesses are using AI for at least one function, but just 38% reported that they had begun to scale their AI programs company-wide. For many businesses, AI is yet to dramatically change the way people work or to deliver meaningful returns. Joining me to discuss why is Asutosh Pathy, a senior partner at McKinsey who advises CEOs on AI strategy, innovation, and many other things. Asutosh, welcome. You described to me AI as a general purpose technology, and you said we've got to understand something about general purpose technology. So first explain what that means and what do we need to understand?
2: Fareed, great to be on the show. When we look at AI, it is the latest in a series of general purpose technologies. Electricity was one, computers another one, internet and mobile is a third one.
1: So kind of get sprinkled throughout the economy.
2: That's correct. And in the cases of general purpose technology, you have to separate between the technology transformation, which takes years, versus the economic transformation that takes decades. So in the case of electricity, after the introduction of electricity, it took 75 years for society to see broad-based productivity benefits. In the case of computers, it was 50 years. In the case of mobile and internet, 25 years. On AI, the technology is here, but the getting to broad-based economic transformation is going to take time.
1: Wow, that's fascinating. And when you look at it that way, what I'm struck by is the speed with which consumers have adopted it. I mean, OpenAI has 1 billion, roughly, consumers. What does that tell you?
2: Fareed, I would separate the adoption of AI into two parts. With consumers, we have gotten to 2.5 billion users within 3 years. It's unprecedented. With enterprises, as you mentioned today, the adoption is what we describe as broad but shallow. So about 88% of U.S. enterprises have adopted AI. The vast majority of them have adopted it in one function. About 30% are starting to see benefits. But if you ask the real question, for how many companies has it made a really meaningful difference? That answer is about 6% today.
1: 6%. Wow. So for companies, we're still in the beginning of a long transformation.
2: That is exactly right.
1: And when you look at this whole issue of job losses, do you see AI as behind? The job market is, I mean, it's we have very good unemployment numbers, a 50-year low, but there isn't that much job hiring at this point, particularly among young people. When you look at where the job losses are, do you think AI is to blame?
2: So, Fareed, there is widespread there's widespread anxiety about the fact that AI is going to drive sweeping job losses. If you look at the data today, there is limited evidence that that is happening as yet. If you look at the place where AI adoption has picked up, for example, software, and you look at the number of software developers as well as number of software engineers, what you notice is that the entry-level openings have gone down, but the aggregate number of jobs has still continued to go up.
1: And is it your sense that, you know, you say this could be a decades-long process? Are we in the very beginning of that? What do CEOs say when you talk to them about where they think they are?
2: Most CEOs today are frustrated because they believe that they've spent a lot of money on technology and have not yet seen the benefits. Now, the CEOs that are seeing that in the 6%, they're not necessarily using faster models or spending more on AI. They're using AI with humans to solve more valuable business problems. So CEOs who are seeing the progress are not just focused on productivity and automation. They're focused on driving growth.
1: What do you think when people look at this world with AI, what are human beings going to do? What is the human skill that is going to be most valuable in a world in which the AI can do so much of the analysis that we used to do so well?
2: So, Fareed, I look at today's discussion focuses a lot on energy, on compute, and talent. Energy can be secured, compute can be purchased, and talent can be hired. The biggest differentiators going forward are going to be judgment and trust. Judgment has to be exercised and trust has to be earned. So from a human leadership standpoint, exercising judgment every day and earning the trust of your customers and employees is going to differentiate the leaders.
1: Wow, that is very well put. Thank you so much, Asu.
2: Thank you.
1: Next on GPS, we'll continue this conversation on AI and the future of work. If there are mass AI layoffs or even modest ones but spread in particular areas, what does that mean for the workforce? The former U.S. Secretary of Commerce, Gina Raimondo, has a plan. That is up next.
0: Decades in sports. Tonight at 9 on CNN.

0: We just discussed how AI hasn't yet dramatically transformed the way many businesses operate, and those mass layoff fears are fears for now. But what happens if and when those fears become reality? The last time America had a big transformation with globalization, technology, the internet, it caused a big backlash as it left parts of the country left behind and deindustrialized. The former U.S. Secretary of Commerce, Gina Raimondo, wants to make sure it doesn't happen again. Welcome. The story is personal for you. What happened to your father?
1: He worked for almost 30 years at the same factory, the Bulova Watch Factory in Rhode Island, back when Rhode Island was a juggernaut of jewelry manufacturing. And then, like, one day, he and all of his friends were summarily dismissed because the jobs went to China. And he was 56. He was a smart man. And he would always say he needed a bridge to another chapter of work. He wasn't ready to be done working. And by the way, Fareed, I believe what happened to him happened to millions of Americans all over the Midwest. And that bitterness, anger, having been left behind, is what brings us today's divisive politics.
0: So when you look at AI now, your fear is you're going to see another wave like that. When you talk to CEOs, are they preparing for it? I mean, give us a sense of what people are thinking, how people are thinking.
1: There's a lot of unknown. I think we're in the first or second inning of AI, but they are seeing it. It's not every job. And I want to say this. I'm an AI optimist. I'm pro-innovation. And we've talked about this. In some number of years, I firmly believe AI will create more jobs. I do, like every innovation. I'm worried about the transition. And if your job today is comprised of tasks which are going to be automated, you're at risk.
0: Yeah. And so describe what it is you've done. You've raised an awful lot of money, $600
1: yes.
0: million. Dollars.
1: Yes.
0: What for?
1: Because I think in order to make sure that America leads this global AI competition, we have to make sure we go through the transition without a period of high destabilizing unemployment. And this is in everyone's interest. A lot of the money I've raised is from companies. Why? Because they don't want to see double-digit unemployment. That's bad for their business. And the reality is we aren't ready for it. Our workforce systems are not ready for it. Our education systems aren't ready for it. Our social insurance systems aren't ready for it. Fareed, unemployment insurance, which is the only social benefit to get someone from one job to another, was created 100 years ago and hasn't been innovated. College, 40% of people who go to four-year college don't get a degree. They come out with debt and no job. There's very few options for, say, a 50-year-old woman who has spent 20 years as a call center worker. She loses her job. What does she do now? And so what we are doing is we're working with companies and through governors to pilot new things on the ground. Pilot a year of service for entry-level workers. Try it. See if it works. Try wage insurance to help somebody get from one job to another.
0: One of the things that you saw when you were Secretary of Commerce in the Biden administration was red states would refuse to take benefits that President Biden was offering because they didn't want to seem to be cooperating with the Democrats. How are you getting around that problem because you are a Democrat?
1: Yeah, thank you for saying that. It's a bipartisan effort. My co-chair is Governor Holcomb, former Republican governor of Indiana, and we are partnering with Democrats and Republicans. Sarah Huckabee Sanders, excellent governor, Republican in Arkansas, is one of our first pilot states. She's working with us. Wes Moore, great governor of Maryland, Democrat, working with us. This is a business imperative. This is an economic imperative. This is about America competing and out-competing the world. And I really don't want anything to do with politics right now. This is about being obsessed with results. So Americans need to thrive in the age of AI. Americans are afraid of AI. You know, if you ask the average American AI, they hear, I'm going to lose my job. And if there's no trust, they won't adopt it. And if they don't adopt it, America won't lead the world. So we have to show the average American, every American, there's a place for you in an AI economy. No one said that to my dad. No one said there's a place for you in a services economy. And as a result, they were left behind.
0: Right. You're not interested in politics right now.
1: For this project.
0: Once this project succeeds, we will have you back to discuss what exactly you might do next.
1: I wonder why. Yeah.
0: Next on GPS. Sweden has long been a poster child for an inclusive form of democratic socialism with a generous welfare state. But in recent years, the country has come to resemble something very different. I will tell you what changed and why.

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1: And now for the last look. Across Europe, liberal democracies are paralyzed. Their growth has stalled, their debts are climbing, and they cannot bring themselves to change course. France has not balanced its budget in more than 50 years and spends nearly a quarter of all public spending on pensions. Britain's new Prime Minister, Andy Burnham, has inherited a daunting task of possibly having to raise taxes further to cover the rising costs of health and social care. This paralysis leaves much of the continent with little room to meet today's challenges, from tech innovation to rearming against Russia. But one country offers a way out, Sweden. Often still remembered fondly by progressives everywhere as the poster child for democratic socialism, the country, in fact, has made a remarkable pivot toward an entrepreneurial free market economy. Its real edge, though, is a cultural willingness to keep changing when the old model stops working. For much of the 20th century, Sweden was a pioneer of the generous welfare state. The Swedes even had a name for it, Folkhemmet, or the people's home. The social contract was that everyone works, everyone pays in, and in return, everyone is cared for. As the saying goes, from cradle to grave. It delivered, and sometimes to an absurd degree. In the 1970s, Swedish children's author Astrid Lindgren, of Pippi Longstocking fame, faced an astronomical 102% marginal tax. But that era belongs in the past. After deregulation began in the late 1980s, Sweden suffered its worst economic crisis since the Great Depression. Its banks had to be rescued while unemployment and debt soared. Out of that wreckage, Sweden charted a new course led by Carl Bildt, who entered office in 1991.

startups worth more than $1 billion, which includes Spotify, Skype, and the mobile payment company Klarna. As Lars Unum, former chief economic advisor to Carl Bildt in the 90s, notes, we have put a capitalist revolution into a former, very strongly socialist-oriented society. But this new model has created problems of its own. Wealth inequality has widened. And since Sweden partly privatized its education system, a bitter dispute has broken out over so-called free schools, which are publicly funded but privately run. Critics say these schools hire less qualified teachers so they can make a bigger profit. Sweden's willingness to transform isn't just limited to the economy. In 2015, as the migrant crisis hit Europe, over 160,000 asylum seekers arrived in Sweden that year, more per capita than anywhere else in Europe. For decades, Sweden was known as a moral superpower for its focus on human rights. But when arrivals overwhelmed the country, Sweden shifted to build one of the continent's most restrictive immigration systems. This mood was hardened by the rise of a new far-right populist party, the Sweden Democrats, and the surge of gang warfare in some segregated immigrant-heavy neighborhoods. The violence briefly gave Sweden the highest rate of gun deaths in the EU in 2022, though the numbers have fallen since. Swedes will vote in a general election next month, where whatever the result, these broader shifts are likely to endure. The country's new model of a leaner state and tighter borders now has broad support across both right and left. Ultimately, the Swedish experience shows a relentless ability to reach consensus in times of crisis and then adapt. As the Swedish historian Lars Tregord observes, Swedes are not great political philosophers. We are much better as engineers, including social engineers. When we encounter a problem, the question is not what is right, but what works. Indeed, the liberal democracies that endure are the ones that are pragmatic enough to look at failing systems without being defensive and then reform them thoroughly to endure in the future. Thanks to all of you for being part of my program this week.

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1: Breaking news, disastrous, deadly rain is drenching the Midwest for an eighth straight day as communities deal with an astronomical amount of water, and the storms are not over yet. Plus, as concerns about morale aboard the USS Abraham Lincoln grow, the U.S. Central Command chief makes a visit to the aircraft carrier, what he told the crew. And later, home run history. A pair of brothers make a momentous professional debut, both homering on the same night. Their mom will join me live.
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1: Hello, everyone. Thank you so much for joining me this Sunday. I'm Frederica Whitfield. We begin this hour with breaking news out of Hawaii. Right now, there is life-threatening flooding happening across portions of the Big Island and Maui just hours after Hurricane Lala lashed the islands. One person has died and more than 170,000 have lost power. The storm did not make landfall and weakened to a tropical storm this morning as it traveled west. The National Hurricane Center says Lala's eye wall brushed past the south shore of Hawaii's Big Island. It brought Category 1 hurricane force winds of 80 miles an hour and more than 30 inches of torrential rainfall. Officials say at least 19 buildings had lost their roofs. CNN affiliate KITV detailed conditions as the outer bands blew through.
3: You can see that there is so much wind, just so much rain and massive waves behind me. I'm going to step out of the way so you can kind of see. You're getting hit with these waves, and that mist from those waves as they break are brushing onto neighbors' roofs. We had a branch go into the homeowner's door screen. There's water coming in through the bottom of the house. The lanai is soaking wet.
1: Dozens of flights in and out of Hawaii have been canceled or delayed. Governor Josh Green says the state is on full operational capacity and will begin damage assessment tomorrow when the storm clears. Now overseas in the Middle East, a high-level visit to the USS Abraham Lincoln amid growing concerns about the mental health of crew members during the carrier's record-breaking deployment. The U.S. military says Admiral Brad Cooper, head of the U.S. Central Command, visited the Abraham Lincoln during a 10-day trip to the Middle East. CNN's Julia Benbrook is following all of this from Basking Ridge, New Jersey, near President Trump's residence. So, Julia, what more do we know about Admiral Cooper's visit to the USS Abraham Lincoln?
4: This comes as there are growing concerns about these extended deployments and how these deployments are impacting American service members. There has been a lot of focus on the USS Abraham Lincoln, which has been deployed for nearly 9 months, supporting operations in the Middle East. A number of family members of those on board have voiced concerns, have been asking questions about the conditions there. And a crew member servicing the ship recently spoke with CNN and said that morale is very low and that there are these regular strains on some essential amenities. So as this is all taking place, we are learning that the U.S. Central Command Chief Admiral Brad Cooper, during a 10-day visit to the region, he did stop at the Lincoln. He had a message for those on board. He thanked them for their, quote, tremendous dedication and courage, and then added this: history will record this deployment as one of the most operationally intense and consequential of the modern era. That came in a statement from the U.S. military. Now, the message that President Donald Trump presented when he was asked about these lengthy deployments and the mental health concerns of those on board, he gave a different tone, gave a much different response. He said that he did not believe that these deployments had gone on nearly long enough. Those remarks drawing a lot of criticism, especially from Democrats. One specifically, Maryland Democratic Governor Wes Moore, a veteran, spoke with CNN's Jake Tapper earlier today, and he said that those comments from the president made him angry.
5: Instead of saying, I'm going to look into this and I'm going to get to the root of this and I'm going to figure out what's going on and we are going to make sure we're protecting those who are willing to protect us, his response is their deployments haven't lasted long enough.
4: And as these concerns are front and center, Trump did say that the Lincoln would soon be traveling out of the region, that it would be replaced by a very similar ship. An official tells us that that swap was previously planned.
1: All right. Julia Benbrook, thanks so much. All right, joining me right now, retired Army Brigadier General Stephen Zanakis. He is an Army psychiatrist and is now in private practice. Thanks so much for joining us. First, you know, what does it tell you that the CENTCOM commander made this visit to the USS Abraham Lincoln as concerns grow about the well-being of the crew?
6: It's good that a commander visited, and it's important that sailors there know that he has shown the concern and consideration. He's trying to get all the information so that he can, in fact, take the actions and make the decisions that need to be made. This is what experienced commanders do, and they get and look around. I mean, they learn as things, as operations go on, what the consequences are, what the effects are. So it's a good sign, I think, that he, in fact, took the time to visit the aircraft carrier.
1: What's your guess on what the interaction would be, though, from him and service people on board? How honest might people be about how they're really feeling or what the conditions are like? Or do you think there'd be some real reticence among the service members to divulge exactly what they are thinking and feeling?
6: Well, I mean, I don't know Admiral Cooper. He's got a great reputation, and who knows what his style is. And that varies with commanders, senior officers, in terms of how they interact with service members that are right there on the front lines. And so it really is a matter of the staff of the aircraft carrier preparing it. The sailors for his visit, the way he carries himself, how much he's able to now open up and meet and show that he's really concerned with what the sailors are thinking, and that he wants to know exactly what the conditions are and what's happening. And he'd like to get that information so he can factor it into his decision making. It's variable.
1: Yeah. I want you to listen to exactly what President Trump had to say when he was asked about the deployment and the well-being of the crew on the ship.
7: Family members of U.S. service members are concerned about the conditions on board the USS.
8: Well, no, that ship is moving. No, they're not. That ship is moving right now, or very shortly, and it's being replaced with another very similar ship.
7: Has the deployment gone off too long? Are you worried?
8: No. Not nearly long enough. Thank you, everybody.
1: So to all that, you know, what kind of impact on the service people's mental health or well-being or what their families have to say about it? You know, is that kind of comment coming from the commander-in-chief having?
6: It could have all sorts of effects. I mean, obviously, this is a long deployment. This has been a very important mission. There have been, and the burden of that mission has rested on these sailors on the front lines. Some will, you know, who knows how each of them individually will respond to that and be able to feel that they're supported and the families feel that supported. That can really also vary a lot. I mean, what's important is the leadership on the aircraft carrier, the day-to-day, the people that are working together and how they're supporting each other and thinking about what they're doing and how motivated they feel and confident that they're doing what is expected of them and they're doing it in the best way possible.
1: Historically, you know, a lot was learned about deployment lengths after the Vietnam War. And in this war, goals and strategies may not be universally understood. So as you look at this deployment, almost 9 months now, what would your main concerns be? What would the indicators be that you'd be looking for in crew on how they're faring?
6: Well, so as a medic, as one of the special staff, advising the senior leadership, I'm looking at what is the health, the mental health, the sense of welfare, the enthusiasm, the esprit of those sailors as they're carrying out, or the soldiers, because I was an Army officer, as they're carrying out the mission. And I want to advise the senior leadership about how all this is being experienced by them, what's important, so that they can continue to do what is expected of them, do their jobs, and particularly what we need to do to support them. I mean, what is it that's most important so that they know and they feel that they can continue doing what they need to do? I mean, who knows how long these deployments are going to be? We know over many, many years, not only Vietnam, but sometimes with the Iraq-Afghanistan war, that lengthy deployments that don't seem to have an end state, how all this is being experienced by them, what's important so that they can continue to do what is expected of them, do their jobs, and particularly what we need to do to support them. I mean, what is it that's most important so that they know and they feel that they can continue doing what they need to do? I mean, who knows how long these deployments are going to be? We know over many, many years, not only Vietnam, but sometimes with the Iraq-Afghanistan war, that lengthy deployments that don't seem to have an end state, that are not sure what the mission is and how we're going to say that we've accomplished that mission, can in fact affect the morale of our service members. So we pay attention to that, and we do what we can to make sure that they're confident about what they're doing.
1: All right. Thank you so much, General Dr. Stevens.
6: What the mission is and how we're going to say that we've accomplished that mission can, in fact, affect the morale of our service members. So we pay attention to that, and we do what we can to make sure that they're confident about what they're doing.
1: All right. Thank you so much, General Dr. Stephen Zanakis. Thanks for being with us. Appreciate it.
6: Glad to be here. Thanks.
1: All right. Still ahead. Indiana underwater. At least six people dead after a week of punishing rain in the heartland. A state of emergency in effect with a new threat today. Plus, race to save lives in Indonesia after a massive earthquake leveled entire neighborhoods. Thousands of people displaced today as the death toll continues to climb. And demanding justice. Two fathers shot and killed by ICE agents nearly 2,000 miles apart. The major newspapers joining forces now, calling on Congress to step in.
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1: More than 8 million people across the Midwest remain under flood watches as the region faces new threats from another round of storms today. Officials in hard-hit Indiana say at least 6 people have died, including a 4-year-old boy who was killed after a tree fell on his home. Dramatic video of flooding in Indianapolis as well, where the raging waters tore apart a roadway. This is the moment a family was evacuated from high floodwaters by first responders. They climbed into a rescue boat being pushed through the street there. And one homeowner who evacuated returned home by canoe to find floodwaters nearly reaching the second floor of his home. Water from the nearby White River poured over its banks and flooded the neighborhood. Indiana Governor Mike Braun says President Trump intends to approve the state's request for federal assistance. CNN meteorologist Allison Chinchar is tracking the next threats.
2: From severe thunderstorms to flooding to heat, we've pretty much got it all on the map today. The severe thunderstorms are really going to be focused here just to the east of the Rockies, so areas of Colorado, Wyoming, New Mexico, and then spreading east with that system. You also have the potential for some very heavy rainfall and flooding. Yes, unfortunately, in some of the same areas that have been dealing with flooding for the last week. That includes the Ohio Valley. But now the focus really starts to become more of the Mid-Atlantic, especially for today. So areas of West Virginia, Pennsylvania, Virginia, Maryland, and even portions of eastern Ohio. We've already had ongoing showers and thunderstorms throughout many of those states so far today. It continues through the evening hours. Again, you can see by about 10 o'clock tonight, still some heavy showers around Washington, D.C. to the east of that, spreading into areas of Maryland, Delaware, New Jersey, New York. But you also have this cluster throughout portions of the Midwest. So areas right around St. Louis going to be looking at some more strong thunderstorms moving in overnight. And then even as we get into the early portions of Monday, Cincinnati once again getting hit with some very heavy rain. Same thing around Louisville. But you also still have a lot of showers that are wrapping up across the Northeast. So folks headed out on their morning commute, say in Boston, New York, could be looking at some showers and thunderstorms around the area that you could have to contend with. By late Monday, again, still looking at that next round across portions of the Northeast and Mid-Atlantic, just adding to that potential for flooding. On the southern side, the big story here is heat and record heat for some of these areas. Unfortunately, it's also going to be a multi-day event. You look at Sunday's forecast again, 103 is the feels-like temperature. So this is taking into account the air temperature, but also the humidity. A lot of those in the triple digits here across the south, not just today, but Monday and even into Tuesday. So it's that prolonged effect for many of these areas. Take Dallas, for example, the average high this time of year, 96. So we get it. It's already very hot. But every single one of the next 7 days, that temperature is actually expected to be in the triple digits.
1: All right. Thank you, Allison Chinchar. Extreme wildfires are still plaguing Europe. CNN's Stefano Postiman walks us through how the countries are dealing with multiple fires during record-breaking heat.
3: The wildfires raging across Europe at this hour are particularly concerning for two reasons. The first one is just how widespread this issue is, with several countries battling wildfires at the same time. Currently, there are more than 500 people evacuated in France, more than 300 in Greece, 1,000 in Croatia, and more than 2,000 people have been evacuated in northwestern Germany. All this happening while wildfires are being reported in Italy and Spain, too. Spain, in particular, saw firefighters taming the blazes in order to spare a middle-aged monastery from destruction. The second issue is that regions that are normally spared by wildfires are also being hit. In France, for example, one of the regions hit is Brittany, which is in the northwestern Atlantic coast and is normally associated more with wet weather than droughts. Or the United Kingdom, where the Prime Minister, Andy Burnham, has described the situation as a tinderbox. Just to give you an idea of the scale of the crisis in Britain, across England and Wales, they've reported more wildfires already this year than for the entire 2025, with further fires expected in the weeks and months to come. Stefano Pozzebon, CNN, Rome.
1: And Indonesian rescue crews are in a race against time. They're trying to find survivors under buildings brought down by Saturday's 7.7 magnitude earthquake. At least 53 people lost their lives in the quake. Making matters worse, hundreds of aftershocks followed the initial earthquake. CNN's Gage Golding has details.
4: On the island of Flores in Indonesia, this is how thousands of people are now living, makeshift tents lying on the ground.
5: You can see for yourself, we're camping under a tree. So we need more tarpaulin sheets, drinking water, food, children's supplies. We can't have them sick.
4: Some 1,300 homes were damaged or destroyed in a 7.7 magnitude earthquake just off the northern coast of the island. Many were still sleeping when the earth began violently shaking around 6 in the morning Saturday. Those that have a home to return to, it's a question of whether it's safe.
6: At the moment, we don't dare go home just yet because the situation isn't stable. We still worry that there might be more tremors coming.
4: The nation's disaster response agency has set up temporary camps, including makeshift hospitals. They say 18 healthcare facilities were damaged during the quake. It's here we're meeting some of the victims who survived the worst of the disaster.
7: When it shook, I felt I was spinning. I didn't have the chance to get up. Just as I was about to get up, rocks fell on me, on my head, on my legs. I had my two kids with me, and we were all buried under the rubble. We were then evacuated by someone.
4: The Indonesian government is now racing to respond. Overnight Sunday, the Indonesian Air Force flew in 50,000 aid packets to the hardest hit areas. But locals say the relief has been slow to arrive.
8: Until now, not a single tent was given to us. We're very disappointed because the newcomers should also be given tents, but we haven't got any. We have two babies here, and they're asleep, so they're sleeping in the morning dew. Please pity them. The government should pay attention to these things.
4: Those disaster relief teams not only working around landslides and crumbling buildings, but also aftershocks. The initial earthquake has been followed by more than 340 aftershocks, including three with magnitudes of 5.6 or even higher. One, a 6.9 magnitude earthquake 1,600 miles northwest in North Sumatra and 600 miles north in Palu, another 5.7 magnitude earthquake. The clock is ticking when it comes to finding anyone else who might be trapped in the rubble. There's a so-called golden window of time. It's roughly 48 to 72 hours after a disaster strikes to find those victims. But after that window closes, the rate of survival drops. Gage Golding, CNN, Hong Kong.
1: And still ahead, Jared Kushner is back in the Middle East, where he held talks today with the leader of Hamas. A meeting with Israeli Prime Minister Benjamin Netanyahu is also expected. What this could mean for peace in Gaza.

0: tonight at 8 on CNN.
1: All right, welcome back. Tomorrow, some of the top Democrats in the House are holding a hearing, not on Capitol Hill, but in Biddeford, Maine. They're calling for justice in the killing there of this father, Johann Sebastian Duran Guerrero, by ICE officers 1 month ago. The hearing is happening just days after a rare joint op-ed by newspapers in Maine and Texas. The Portland Press Herald and the Houston Chronicle are demanding accountability for Guerrero's death and in the case of Lorenzo Salgado Araujo, another father killed by ICE. Salgado was shot in Houston the week before Guerrero died in Maine. Here's part of the op-ed, quote, "Neither Duran Guerrero nor Salgado were formal targets of ICE investigations. Both were caught up in a deadly dragnet strategy that refuses to distinguish between dangerous criminals and hardworking immigrants. Both men were on their way to work." Joining me right now are some of the people behind this piece, Evan Mintz, opinion and community engagement reporter at the Houston Chronicle, and Siobhan Brett, opinion editor for the Portland Press Herald. Great to see both of you. Evan, you first. You know, why did the Houston Chronicle feel compelled to write this opinion piece with the Portland Press Herald?
2: Well, thank you for having us on. We wanted to bring attention to this as not just a local issue facing Maine or Houston, but a national concern. We have immigration enforcement officials across the country who seem to believe that they can kill people without any oversight. It is the job of Congress to make sure that the executive is doing its job and doing it properly. And there are basic questions that aren't being answered about this. The names of the people who did the shooting, the weapons used, those haven't been turned over yet. Their training, their background. Just the same week that Mr. Lorenzo Salgado was killed in Houston, there was a police shooting. And the next day, we had the name of every single officer on the front page of the Chronicle. That is just how things are supposed to go. We have had the local sheriff writing for us about how ICE is not following any of the usual practices around this. But only Congress can make sure that ICE is being held accountable for what it does. And we're calling on John Cornyn and Susan Collins to do their job.
1: And Siobhan, now tomorrow, House Democrats are holding a field hearing in Maine. Do you believe it will reveal anything more that has already been learned?
3: It's hard to know about reveal, but it's certainly important that this is happening. I think that it's called a shadow hearing and that we have been at pains to explain to our readers that no, it is not formal. It is a different type of event that's based on the goodwill of the people who will come to attend and who will take questions. I think it's important for the public. I think the outrage and the sense of pain and disappointment throughout Maine at this time requires that we see some voices and some people, and the state AG certainly coming in and giving whatever information they can. But the frustration with regard to basic questions being ignored, simple information, as Evan just said, the likes of which you would assume it should be hours within hours of such an event taking place, is just really not what's been happening here. To a really pronounced degree, I mean, we have our own information, for example, in the case of the Biddeford shooting, about the shooter, which the press managed to establish, but the DHS has still said nothing on that at all and will not. And that type of stonewalling, for want of a better description, is just never before seen, I would say. And that's really what we're attempting to get to the heart of.
1: DHS and other federal agencies have, in these cases and others, tried to suppress releasing the identity of, these agents, whoever may be involved in any of these shootings, deadly or otherwise, because they have said to protect them and their families. So, Evan, while House, members are going to have this kind of field meeting, what about from senators? You all are specifically, you called out, Susan Collins and even, John Cornyn of Texas, and even adding to the list now Angus King and Ted Cruz. I mean, why do you believe a difference will be made if senators are outspoken, similar to the hearing that some House members might be holding?
2: Well, the reality is that Republicans have a majority in the House and the Senate, and it will take that majority control to make something happen. But I want to point out that here in Texas, this isn't a partisan issue like it has become in Washington. Governor Greg Abbott said that ICE should be able to do its job without spilling blood. Orlando Sanchez, the Republican candidate for the chief county executive, wrote an op-ed for the Houston Chronicle mourning Mr. Salgado's death and calling for a thorough investigation. And the one Republican on Commissioner's Court, which oversees county government, funded an investigation led by the district attorney to try to figure out if any crimes were committed by ICE agents. And the question is just, why can't Republicans in Congress do the same? Why can't we have the normal sort of government oversight that we expect in every other circumstance? You know, Mr. Lorenzo Salgado spent his life 30 years building homes in Houston. And sometimes it feels like the only home that matters to too many politicians is the White House. People need to care about their constituents, not just what's going on in D.C. There's too much going on in the rest of the country. And that is why we work together on this, to try to get it to raise to the level of, say, CNN, and get the folks who make the real decisions in our country to pay attention and act.
1: And Shaban, you know, officials from the Department of Homeland Security, you know, say that it is investigating these shooting deaths. What do you say to those who say, you know, give these agencies more time?
3: Gosh, time comes up again and again on this subject. Things are being either done early or late, and we have no relationship. We have no ordinary relationship with time when it comes to ICE, as much as we do with so many other elements. You know, we had body camera announcements coming last week, and we were told by Senator Susan Collins they were 2 weeks early to Maine. Depending on your timeline, they were 2 weeks early. I think it's completely fair to say that they should have been in operation from day dot. And the idea that the investigations are ongoing, but we do not know by whom, we do not know who is in possession of cars, who is in possession of personal effects, of victims, and the queries just continue to go unanswered. I don't know that time is what's needed here. I think an overhaul is probably what's required. I think having the promise of cameras followed by the caveat of where we'll release the footage at our discretion just shows how empty so many of the pledges and the promises are, and we can't have any faith or confidence in them anymore.
1: Shaban, Brett, Evan, Mintz, thanks to both of you for joining us and for your very revealing article and op-ed. Thanks so much. We'll be right back.
2: Thank you.
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0: Also new today, Jared Kushner is in Egypt trying to jumpstart the stalled Gaza ceasefire plan. Sources tell CNN that he met with the new leader of Hamas, along with the director of the Board of Peace, the U.S.-led body created to oversee a post-war Gaza. President Trump's peace plan laid out steps for Israel to halt attacks in the enclave, for Hamas to disarm, and then for Israel to withdraw. Israel rejected the plan. Oren Lieberman joining us right now with more details about this trip. So what do we know? Is there any measure of progress? Because thus far it's been very difficult. Can Jared Kushner really make a real impact or difference?
1: Saying it's very difficult seems very much like an understatement. Jared Kushner, the U.S. envoy, of course, President Donald Trump's son-in-law, is having meetings with all of the right people. He met with the new leader of Hamas, Khalil al-Hayya, who was also their chief negotiator. He met with the Egyptian president, one of the key negotiators here. And he will meet Prime Minister Benjamin Netanyahu tomorrow. Along with him is the Director General of the Board of Peace. But it's not just about these meetings. It's can he move anybody on these issues. Hamas has made their position very clear. From their perspective, they have agreed to disarmament, but that has to happen at the exact same time as the deployment of an international security force to Gaza under the ceasefire agreement, as well as the beginning of the Israeli withdrawal. Well, that security force doesn't really exist yet in any deployable fashion, and Israel has made clear that it has no intention of withdrawing at all until Hamas is completely and fully disarmed. That means that either Jared Kushner has to get Hamas to move on its demands, which is unlikely, or to get Israel to somehow move, which is also incredibly unlikely. And that's the challenge that Kushner faces as he goes into these meetings. We haven't gotten a readout of Kushner's meeting with Hamas's new leader. It is at least the second known meeting between Kushner and Hamas. The last was in October, when there was a 20-point ceasefire agreement that went into effect. Well, this now, months later, is a 15-point plan that's supposed to jumpstart the 20-point plan from before. So you see how complicated and difficult this entire process has been.
0: Mm-hmm. And then I wonder, you know, Israel has an election, of course, coming up, and that might not be a direct correlation, you know, to this withdrawal plan, but might there be some influence here?
1: Absolutely. Netanyahu is in a very difficult race now. He has been trailing in the polls for quite some time now, months, if not several years, really. And he's unlikely, very unlikely, to make any concessions in Gaza that could be seen as weak, especially as he's trying to appeal to a right-wing base. So the Israeli election, which is just 1 week before the midterms, very much has a bearing on how this could play out and whether Netanyahu is really willing to work with Kushner and with the Board of Peace to make any concessions to try to move forward President Donald Trump's peace plan and the U.S. brokered agreement here. The mediators, as well as other Arab and Muslim countries, have made clear that they lay the blame at the feet of Israel for there being no more progress here. In a joint statement several hours ago from Jordan, the UAE, Indonesia, Pakistan, Turkey, Saudi Arabia, and Qatar, they said, "Such rejection confirms that Israel now bears responsibility for obstructing the efforts to bring peace in Gaza and the rest of the occupied Palestinian territory." So you see where they place the blame. The key question, of course, will that influence how Kushner sees the difficulties in advancing this plan and how much pressure he's willing to put on Israel?
0: All right. Tough work in progress. Oren Lieberman, thank you so much. All right. Straight ahead. Two brothers, two hits, two home runs, and a mother watching their momentous career debuts. I'll talk to her about the absolutely magical night next.
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2: All right, August 4th will definitely be a day to remember for the Lombard family. That night, with his parents in the stands, shortstop George Lombard Jr. homers in his big league debut with the New York Yankees.
3: The 0-2. Hit in the air, deep left field, Torres back, George Lombard Jr. has entered the yard and left it. His first big league hit, his first big league homer.
2: Crazy, but crazy too, that same day, 1,200 miles away, his younger brother, Jacob, also smashes a home run during his debut as a shortstop with the Jupiter Hammerheads. They're the single A affiliate for the Miami Marlins. Take a look.
4: A tenth of an inch, but they have no challenges remaining the rest of the game. Breaking ball, hit high in the air, deep left field, going back is Haskins, he turns, and this ball is gone. First hit, first RBI, and first professional home run for Marlins first round draft pick Jacob Lombard, and we are tied at one here in the third.
2: All right, talk about near mirror images and near mirror outcomes. The brothers both homered in their second plate appearances of the night. Both hits were off breaking balls, and according to the MLB, both homers had nearly identical launch angles and speed. I mean, did I tell you this was crazy? Well, let's bring in now Judy Prado Lombard, George Jr., and Jason's mom. Judy, congratulations to you, because their achievement and accomplishments are yours too. This has to be a really proud moment.
5: Thank you. I love to take credit for that, but honestly, these boys have worked so hard. And watching those videos, I can watch them over and over again.
2: It's and still I bet you do. I would if I were you. So take me back to that night. I mean, I know you watch the videos to kind of relive it, but really tell me how you were thinking and feeling. What was the pit like in your stomach? And how did you manage knowing what was going on with 1,200 miles apart?
5: Well, honestly, the nerves were real. I mean, there's something about having your debut as a young kid for first professional game. Another thing, doing it at Yankee Stadium, you know, legendary. So the nerves, at least for me, I kept just looking at my son like, I hope you're holding on okay, because I know my nerves were, you know, legendary. So the nerves, at least for me, I kept just looking at my son like, I hope you're holding on okay, because I know my nerves were. It was tough. And then needless to say, after the game started, he seemed like he felt right at home. And luckily, he's a very even keel kid. So he handled it great, and we couldn't be

0: hit a home run in a general game. He's like, to do it at this moment, he's like, it was just, I still, it's hard for me to put into words.
1: Oh, it's so great. I mean, this is a, like you said, when you have been on the path of, you know, helping to shape your kids in sports like this, this is a dream come true. You all are actually living that dream, you know, but you put in the work too, mom, you know, you're taking them to practices, the games, the camps, travel ball, all of that. So then for this to kind of come to fruition this way for you, I mean, while you may have dreamt it, was part of you also kind of thinking, I don't know, this seems like a reach. And then now here you are.
0: Right. I mean, it's like, you know, when your kids have this wild, crazy, big dream and you just support them along the way thinking like, oh, it would be amazing, but, you know, it's one in a million. So let's see how this goes. But it does. There is a time where you kind of sit back and you say, you know, like the hour, the minutes, the hours, the days, the years, you know, those were long. There was countless practices, countless, you know, the part that people don't really see behind what has gone into this, and just the amount of days of the practices, of tournaments, of driving, of everything else that has gone into it. But at the end of the day, it's so worth it. I would do it a million times over because, aww, you know, to see their dreams come true like that, even though it's just the beginning of his career and there's a lot more he wants to do in the game, just that first step was really great.
1: Well, wonderful. Congratulations to you, the entire family, the entire journey and endeavor. All the best, and what a great inspiration you all are.
0: Thank you, and I appreciate you having me on the show. Thanks.
1: Absolutely. Thanks for being with us. All right. Thank you, Judy. Coming up in the next hour, a murder trial, 30 years in the making. What you need to know about the man facing a jury tomorrow for the death of rap legend Tupac Shakur. Plus, locked up for a month, a 30-year-old nanny sits down with CNN about her traumatic weeks inside an ICE detention center. And battleground revival. We are on the ground in Iowa, where Democrats are making a massive push to win back rural voters desperate for change.
2: Trump is on the ballot, whether anybody likes it or not.
3: I feel like the opportunity is there. And I feel like people want change. I think that people want to feel.

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2: Hello again, everyone. Thank you so much for joining me this Sunday. I'm Frederica Whitfield. We begin this hour with breaking news out of Hawaii. Right now, the worst of wind and rain from Tropical Storm Lala is unleashing across Kauai, Oahu, and Lanai after life-threatening flooding hit parts of the Big Island and Maui. One person has died and more than 200,000 are without power. The storm did not make landfall and weakened to a tropical storm this morning as it traveled west. The National Hurricane Center says Lala's eyewall brushed past the south shore of Hawaii's Big Island. It brought hurricane-force winds of 80 miles an hour and more than 30 inches of torrential rainfall. Officials say at least 19 buildings lost their roofs. CNN affiliate KITV detailed conditions as the outer bands blew through.
3: You can see that there is so much wind, just so much rain and massive waves behind me. I'm going to step out of the way so you can kind of see. You're getting hit with these waves, and that mist from those waves as they break are brushing onto neighbors' roofs. We had a branch go into the homeowner's door screen. There's water coming in through the bottom of the house. The lanai is soaking wet.
2: Governor Josh Green says the state is on full operational capacity and will begin damage assessment tomorrow once the storm clears. All right, the jury is seated and opening statements are set to begin tomorrow in the Tupac Shakur murder trial. Almost 30 years after the rap legend was shot and killed in Las Vegas, Dwayne Keefe D. Davis is accused of orchestrating the killing in an act of revenge. Davis is the only person ever charged in connection with Shakur's killing, but he says he's innocent. CNN's Nick Watt has more.
4: Hey, Keith, Metro Police. I'm over here.
5: Keefe D. was arrested 3 years ago.
6: So what they got you for, man?
7: Biggest case in Las Vegas history.
6: Oh, yeah?
5: The shooting, the killing of Tupac Shakur at a stoplight in Vegas late one night after a Mike Tyson fight nearly 30 years ago. Here's what prosecutors will argue detailed by a homicide detective just after Dwayne Davis, Keefe D's, arrest.
8: As we all know, Tupac Shakur was an artist who was signed with Death Row Records. And that Death Row Records and its CEO, Marion Suge Knight, were closely affiliated with the Mob Piru criminal street gangs. And that they had an ongoing feud with the Southside Compton Crips. Dwayne Davis was the leader and shot caller of the Southside Compton Crips.
5: Members of both gangs were, say police, at the Tyson fight in the MGM Grand that night, and afterwards, in the lobby, Tupac, Knight, and others spotted Keefe D's nephew, Orlando Anderson, and beat him up.
8: Dwayne Davis began to devise a plan to obtain a firearm and retaliate against Suge Knight and Mr. Shakur.
5: Anderson, his uncle Keefe D, and two other men allegedly got into a white Cadillac and followed Knight and Tupac, who were in a black BMW en route to a club. Unclear exactly who pulled the trigger. Some have said it was Anderson. Keefe D is the only man who was in that white Cadillac who is still alive. He's now 63. He was, they say, the shot caller. And under Nevada law, he can still be charged with murder.
8: Within the first few months of the investigation, our detectives knew most of the information I just briefed you on. However, we never had the necessary evidence to bring this case forward.
5: His own words, say investigators, were Keefe D's undoing.
8: Specifically, Dwayne Davis's own admissions to his involvement in this homicide investigation that he provided to numerous different media outlets.
5: Them jumping on my nephew gave us the ultimate green light to do something to their And in the documentary, Murder Rap, Inside the Biggie and Tupac Murders, Keefe D describes the moment he says he handed Anderson, whom he calls Lane, a gun while riding in that Cadillac.
7: I gave it to Dre, and Dre was like, no. And Lane's like, dude, pop it too.
5: But in July, Keefe D denied being involved in the killing, telling a Las Vegas news station he wasn't even in Nevada when Tupac was shot.
7: I ain't worried about it, I ain't kidding.
6: Well, I mean, That's what court's for, right?
9: So, it's KVD's own words that landed him in court. Here's how that happened. Back in 2008, he struck a deal with law enforcement. He told them about narcotics and gang issues. He was up on some charges at the time. And he also told them that that night that Tupac was shot, he, Keefe D, got the gun, had it in the front seat of the car, passed it into the back seat, and Tupac was shot. Now, the deal was that those words could not be used against him. That was the quid pro quo. Then, in 2019, he wrote the book and he started talking about it. So investigators said, well, the deal's off. If he's talking about it, we're going to use those words from 2008 against him. And that is what's happening. The trial is expected to last 4 to 5 weeks. Nick Watt, CNN, Los Angeles.
2: All right, Nick Watt, thanks so much. Joining me right now to discuss further is criminal defense attorney Elise Hirshon. Elise, great to see you. I mean, the case is going to trial 30 years after Tupac was killed. What are some of the challenges in this kind of delay in prosecuting a case, in your view?
10: Thank you for having me back on your show. So the challenge for this is that a lot of people are no longer here. So as we heard in the spot leading up to this, Davis is the only one that is still alive that was in that car. So three of the four people, including who's alleged to have actually pulled the trigger on Tupac, are not alive. So that's part of the challenge here for the prosecution, but also to the benefit of the defense. The less eyewitnesses for Davis, for any defendant, the better.
2: Hmm. And so the prosecution is really, you know, hoping to rely on Davis's own words in order to secure this conviction, right? I want you to take a listen, to what Davis said back in 2019.
11: He's hanging out the window like he was in a parade.
12: Tupac.
11: Yeah, he was.
12: So what happens next?
11: And we just came and I ain't gonna go into details like that, you know what I'm saying? But, you got it in a book.
2: And then, despite what the book says, Davis then tries to distance himself from the book. Listen.
13: Do you regret the book and the interview?
7: Yeah, I was just after the money, and they said I was covered. I did it for the money.
13: Did anyone close to you say, yeah, not a good idea?
7: That was a ghostwriter. I didn't write that book. I don't know nothing about no Winston Churchill, Frank Sinatra. Just read the book. You know I didn't write that book.
2: So he's essentially, too, saying, you know, there was some embellishment in order to, you know, live up to, the compensation for getting the book. So then will this be a challenge for the defense, or do you see this even a challenge for the prosecution to try to assert that, no, he's culpable?
10: I think it's a challenge for both sides, but the prosecution obviously has the burden of proof in any criminal case beyond a reasonable doubt, and that's going to be, they're going to have a challenge here, right? So a case is, usually it could be a he said, she said. This is literally just a he said, and the prosecution's going to say, he said it, believe him. So the prosecution is going to have to further corroborate what he said with other pieces of evidence, whether he told other people from the search of his house. Did they recruit? Did they have any computer forensics, like handwritten notes, something equivalent to a diary entry that could show that he actually did do these things as opposed to just did this for entertainment value for a book? So they will have a challenge there.
2: All right. Elise Hirshon, glad to have you back. Thank you so much.
10: Thank you.
2: All right. You can watch special coverage of the Tupac Shakur murder trial on CNN All Access beginning tomorrow with opening statements. Just go to CNN.com/watch. All right. Also coming up at this hour, after a month in ICE custody, an Argentine nanny is back home in Philadelphia. What she says happened behind bars and why she believes she should never have been detained. And a power plant was taken offline after swarms of jellyfish clogged its water intake. We'll talk with a climate scientist about what may be driving this unusual phenomenon and what it could mean going forward. Plus, we're nearing the end of the political primary season, with voters set to make key choices in several races Tuesday. And that includes a high-profile governor's race.

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1: All right, new details now about the Argentine woman working as a nanny in Philadelphia who was detained by ICE. Last week, we told you about Ileana Lick, who was arrested at the airport while on her way to attend a World Cup match. Well, now she is back in Philadelphia after being transferred across multiple ICE facilities since July. Joining me right now with the follow-up on all this, national correspondent Rafael Romo. So you actually spoke with this young woman. You had already spoken with her, should we call him fiance?
2: Boyfriend,
1: while she was detained. What's the latest?
2: Well, she's home, but that doesn't mean that her case is over. Far from it. And after a month in ICE custody, Ileana Noely Lick is back home in Philadelphia, where she has been working as a nanny for two families for the last couple of years and where she lives with her American boyfriend. Lick told me she's going through a roller coaster of emotions and that trying to go back to normal has been weird because she's thinking of all the time about the other people in detention she met while in custody of Immigration and Customs Enforcement. As we first reported last week, Lick was detained by ICE at the Philadelphia International Airport on July 11 after she was dropped off by her boyfriend to take a flight to Kansas City, Missouri, where she planned to attend a World Cup game between Argentina, her native country, and Switzerland. Lick told CNN she was held at a county jail in Pennsylvania and three different detention centers in Louisiana, Texas, and then New Mexico before being granted bond on August 10 after a full month in custody. She calls her ordeal both traumatic and shocking, not only because she was not expecting to be detained in the first place, but also because she says she and other detainees were at one point held with the general prison population.
3: Suddenly, they put us with the people have a little, like, a lot of mental issues. And it was a nightmare the first 2 days. It was really, really bad. Like, we were not able to sleep. They were, like, screaming the whole day.
2: You've probably seen what ICE is saying about you. They say that you were in the country with an overstayed visa. To that, what do you say?
3: I didn't commit any crime. I was trying to do everything right. Like, everything they asked me, I did. And all this legal process. And I told ICE several times, I'm not illegal. I never stayed in this country illegal. And they put in my notice up here that I overstayed without permission, basically. Like, which is not true.
2: And while her asylum case was pending, she was granted a work permit. In a statement sent to CNN before Lick's release, the Department of Homeland Security described the nanny as an illegal alien from Argentina who was detained during a targeted arrest operation at Philadelphia International Airport on July 11. In a new statement sent to CNN after her release, DHS says that on August 10, Lick was granted bond by an immigration judge and was released with a GPS tracking device. She will receive due process to be clear, they said. Work authorization or a pending application do not confer legal status in the United States. Lick also told me that when she was held at the Cambria County Prison in Pennsylvania, she and other ICE detainees had to wear a black and white striped jail uniform while wearing full restraints that included ankle cuffs and shackles. She told me all of this in Spanish because she's more fluent in her native language, adding that she felt she was being treated as a common criminal and insisting that she shouldn't have been detained in the first place because she has always complied with immigration law. She said, I paid all the fees. I went to all the hearings. My case was pending. I was never out of status. Again, DHS saying that she was indeed out of status.
1: So what's now? She's waiting for the hearing in a month?
2: There will be an appointment with ICE in about a week and a half, and then she is going to have a hearing in front of an immigration judge in probably about a month or so.
1: All right, Rafael Romo, keep us posted.
2: Of course.
1: Thank you so much. Mm-hmm. All right, coming up, Democrats see an opening in what has historically been Trump country. The frustration over the economy and the war that could reshape the midterm map.
4: Do you think this is actually a Democratic year in Iowa?
5: I feel like the opportunity is there. And I feel like people want change.
1: And in the 90s, sports scandals fueled the headlines. Athletes became superstars. New dynasties were built and legacies were defined.
6: Nobody wants to be humiliated again and again. So when John Elway made this fourth Super Bowl, his mother goes, do we have to go? I don't want to go. So they go there. They're 12.5-point dogs. Elway does the helicopter play. And they win the game. Finally did it. After the game, John gets back to the locker room. And I go, give me 5 minutes. He goes, I'm going to take a shower. I'll give you 5 minutes. So it's just me and the old towel guy, and Elway's in there showering. And we can hear him going, woo, all right, yeah. And I said, you know, dude, that's the sound of a guy getting a monkey off his back. He's finally letting loose with his own celebration. And the old guy says, nah, we ran out of hot water. He's taking an ice cold shower.
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1: All right, we're looking ahead to many key races in Florida, Wyoming, California, and Alaska on Tuesday. In Florida, redistricting has Congresswoman Debbie Wasserman Schultz facing criticism for running in a district long held by Black Democrats. And there's also a messy Republican primary in Florida to replace Governor Ron DeSantis, who is term limited. And then in California, two Democrats meet in a runoff to replace Congressman Eric Swalwell, who resigned in April after allegations of sexual assault and misconduct, which he has denied. And then in Alaska, former Democratic Congresswoman Mary Peltola is facing two Dan Sullivans in their open Senate primary, one of them the Republican incumbent. And you can watch CNN for results and analysis on all of the races. Election Night in America live coverage begins Tuesday at 7 p.m. Eastern on CNN and on the CNN app. All right, in Iowa, President Trump won by more than 13 points, and the state has not elected a Democrat to the Senate in 11 years, but that might change this November. Here's CNN's chief national correspondent, John King, with the latest edition of All Over the Map.
2: The mighty Mississippi. To Iowa from the east. Davenport is Iowa's third largest city. Scott County, a critical battleground within the battleground.
3: Just that Iowa's in play as we enter the stretch is a big deal in and of itself.
2: Iowa Democrats are upbeat about Rob Sand's odds for governor. Josh Turek is competitive in a Senate race that would be a huge midterm upset if the Democrats can win. Christina Bohannon running for Congress again in the 1st Congressional District. She lost by just 800 votes last time. The 1st District spans 20 counties, most of them rural. For the past decade, Trump country. He won 19 of the 20 in 2024.
4: There you are.
5: Hello there.
2: Door to door in the sweltering summer heat.
4: Did we hit here?
2: Grueling enough. Now add in this.
6: My name's Michelle. I'm actually the Louisa County Democrats chair.
7: This is Diana.
2: 7 in 10 Louisa County votes went to Trump last time.
7: I think he's a Republican. Fine.
2: But Michelle Pegg keeps walking, keeps knocking.
3: Do you think this is actually a Democratic year in Iowa?
6: I feel like the opportunity is there. And I feel like people want change. I think that people want to feel heard. I do not feel like they are actually feeling like they're heard with either party. So if you want that, that opportunity is absolutely there, 100%. Come on down.
4: Thank you, sir.
2: So far, no takers beyond local candidates.
6: We've been trying to get candidates to come walk with us, meet their constituents. That's been met with a little resistance.
3: So why is that?
6: You know, I think there's nervousness about coming out and knocking on doors and being met by people who don't necessarily agree with your views.
3: And there's nervousness about democracy?
6: You shut the front door.
3: The Democrats see opportunities, even here in Iowa, speaks volumes about the 2026 midterm year and about President Trump's political standing. Donald Trump carried Iowa all three times he's led the Republican ticket, 52% in 2016, 53% in 2020, and 56% just 2 years ago in 2024. Plus, Republicans hold all four of Iowa's House seats. Republicans hold both of Iowa's Senate seats. And Republicans have controlled the governor's office here for 15 years.
2: This is the Iowa Amateur Championship, Beaver Hills Country Club in Cedar Falls.
8: I would probably just run a 9-iron up there.
2: Chris Mudd plays as often as he can.
8: He's going to play it back in his stance and hit it low, and I'll bet he's up pretty good.
3: Beautiful.
2: And he clearly knows this course.
3: Everyone has their way. I'm not good enough to need a way.
2: Loyal Republican, three-time Trump voter. Yes, has a few friends upset with Trump. Others, though, like him, more frustrated with Republicans in Congress. He hears the summer buzz about a big Democratic year. Mudd's belief, though, is that Republicans will get things straight by November.
8: I do think that Republicans will come out. I think we have to. Trump is on the ballot, whether anybody likes it or not. I mean, if we want any of Trump's policies to move forward, we're going to have to do well in November.
2: Mudd's vote is not in question, but his take on the economy and the mood here helps you understand why Iowa is now in the middle of the midterm competition.
8: Housing is expensive. The interest rates are expensive and gas is expensive. People are upset. They're frustrated with the way things have gone on. You know, I can't tell you that I'm 100% excited about everything that's happened, but I believe that there's some pain that we have to go through to get this thing fixed.
2: Ashley Hinson is the Republican congresswoman here, but she's running for Senate now, and the House seat is up for grabs. Iowa's 2nd congressional district leans Republican. Trump won 20 of its 22 counties just 2 years ago. But Republicans are suddenly a bit nervous, even here.
9: The Democrats have a very simple message. Vote blue, hurt Trump. The Republicans are having a harder time motivating their base because a lot of their base is dealing with the cost of diesel, the cost of fertilizer, the cost of gas, and all that is from a war that they thought their president would not start.
2: These new homes are in West Des Moines, part of the fastest-growing metropolitan area in the Midwest. These changing suburbs, a critical piece of Iowa's midterm math. The Reading and Public Bookstore doesn't hide its politics.
10: We're trying to say that, especially with literature, sharing your story is what cultivates more empathy in the world. And we are severely in a deficit of empathy in the world right now.
2: Lindsay Murray was born in China, adopted by a family in Kansas City, went to college in Iowa, and returned 3 years ago to open the bookstore and start a family. She sees the chance for a big blue year, organizes the shelves with a purpose.
9: Are Democrats dreaming, I guess, is the question.
10: Doesn't anything start with a dream to begin with?
2: The bookstore is close to breaking even. Murray went to Washington to promote legislation to lower credit card fees, says Iowa's Republicans in Congress wouldn't help.
10: We're just going to keep pushing and pushing and pushing, and we just have no more, a more diplomatic way to say we have no more F's to give.
2: The 3rd District includes Polk County, Des Moines, and its suburbs, but then a giant rural swath stretching to the Iowa-Missouri border. Trump won 20 of its 21 counties in 2024. Yet the 3rd is a midterm toss-up and another test of whether Democrats can manage at least a modest rural rebound. More cows than people here.
11: She's going to snuggle you because, remember, Sarah's a total pet.
12: Just roll it right off.
2: Molasses and minerals in these 200-pound tubs.
13: You got it?
12: I got it. Sorry, I didn't realize you get a double.
2: Giant salt cubes on top. These cows will deliver calves just before Election Day.
11: Girls, be nice.
2: Shannon Ebersole is a rancher, a Republican, a 3-time Trump voter, and a midterm wild card.
11: Our governor's race is ridiculous.
2: Not happy with the war.
11: First and foremost, we need to take care of our Americans. And that is one frustrating point of the Iran war, is because I voted to take care of us first.
2: And not happy with a Republican congressman she sees as too willing to put the party line ahead of rural Iowa.
9: Do you take a chance on a new Democrat and say, you know, that would send a message, right?
11: I am really still leaning that way.
9: Leaning for change?
11: Yes. I believe that change is always a good thing.
2: Change would mean voting for Democrat Sarah Trone Garriott. And if Democrats win this seat, it's a safe bet they win the House majority. And that gives Ebersole pause, because she keeps hearing about the rise of Democratic socialists.
11: It's a really tricky time, because, in my opinion, we have to consider, like cows, the people that you hang out with, the friends that you have in life, are so important.
9: So you want change, you're just kind of afraid of it.
11: I'm afraid of how the other people will change them.
9: Right.
11: The friends that they hang around
9: right.
11: will change them. Because once they get together as a group, her dynamic.

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1: All right, tomorrow, jurors will hear the fourth week of testimony in the trial of the Massachusetts mother accused of murdering her children. Lindsay Clancy, a former labor and delivery nurse, admits to strangling 5-year-old Cora, 3-year-old Dawson, and 8-month-old Callan. But her lawyers say that she's not criminally responsible because she was in the throes of postpartum psychosis. Prosecutors, however, say Clancy killed, quote, deliberately and meticulously, end quote. On Thursday, jurors heard a state investigator read Clancy's notes found in her cell phone describing her mental health struggles.
2: I'm sad and depressed because I am not able to parent my third child like my first. I want to treat any one of my babies like my first, but I know that's not a feasible possibility. I'm sad that I stopped breastfeeding. I feel not as connected with Cal now. I think I sort of resent my other children because they prevent me from treating Cal like my first baby.
1: Criminal defense attorney Elise Hirshon is back with me. That was quick, wasn't it, Elise? All right. So the state, investigator was a prosecution witness. How does detailing Clancy's mental health struggles help the state prove that these were premeditated murders?
3: Great to see you again. It's a great question. So the prosecution is presenting evidence, but this evidence can be explained or argued both ways, and the prosecution has the burden here. So they're essentially saying, look, she was fed up with her situation. She was overwhelmed. But look how clearly she was expressing herself. She was lucid. That means she was able to form the intent to commit these premeditated murders. That's their argument.
1: Mm-hmm. What more can be expected this week from the prosecution standpoint?
3: I think the prosecution is very close to resting. And, you know, from what I've seen so far, hasn't come close to that beyond a reasonable doubt. We're expecting the defense to really put on a case here. They have no burden to do that in Massachusetts. The prosecution has to prove all the elements of murder, plus essentially disproving criminal responsibility. But excited to see what the defense is going to do.
1: So the defense, though, while the burden is on the prosecution, the defense would likely want to underscore the fragility kind of a state that she was in, for starters.
3: Yes, I think that what they're anticipating that they do is they have a lot of medical experts that they are going to call. So from all the pretrial motions and the witness list, the defense has an infanticide expert to explain how mothers become capable, so to speak, of killing their children. Obviously horrific, terrible situation, but it is an actual thing that happens. What is the mental capacity that is in when that happens? In terms of postpartum psychosis, we don't know exactly what that is yet. We've heard it thrown around, but I anticipate that the defense is going to call a witness to explain it and explain how his client could have appeared lucid, but also been in straight psychosis and is therefore not criminally responsible.
1: Okay. Elise Hirshon, thank you so much. Appreciate it.
3: Thank you.
1: All right, coming up, extreme weather seen in all parts of our world. We'll explain how an El Nino intensifying in the Pacific can impact storms on the other side of the globe.
0: Life with ear ringing sounded like a constant train whistle.

0: All right, welcome back. With Super El Nino intensifying in the Pacific, forecasters warn we could soon be in uncharted territory. There is now a nearly 70% chance this event becomes the strongest on record, surpassing the massive Super El Nino of 1982 and 83. That's according to the National Oceanic and Atmospheric Administration. Our CNN meteorologist, Derek Van Dam, is in the Extreme Weather Center. And Derek, this could have a major impact on weather across the board, but especially hurricane season.
1: Strong El Ninos, like the one that's building right now, have an outsized influence on the Atlantic hurricane season, reducing both the number and the strength of tropical systems. Now, El Nino isn't just about the warmer waters here in the Pacific. It's also a change in global circulation patterns. These altered patterns shift sinking air across the tropical Atlantic, stabilizing the atmosphere, reducing thunderstorm development that's needed to create a hurricane. Additionally, these circulation changes, they help displace the jet stream across the tropical Atlantic. These strong upper-level winds create wind shear, which is a hostile environment for tropical development and can deliver a death blow to an emerging hurricane. In the early stages of a tropical storm's life, it needs a calm environment at all levels of the atmosphere to grow. When wind shear is introduced, it disrupts this vertical alignment, making it harder for thunderstorms to organize into a tropical system and get stronger. Now think of a hurricane as a spinning top. Wind shear would be like pushing this top and altering its spin. This is particularly disruptive when the top is spinning slowly, just like the early formative stages of a tropical system. With more wind shear around, it's harder for budding hurricanes to get over that hump. Now while wind shear and sinking air can put a big dent in tropical activity throughout the Atlantic, it doesn't eliminate it altogether. Previous El Nino seasons, like the destruction brought on by Hurricane Andrew in 1992, have proven that it only takes one landfall to make this a catastrophic season. So be hurricane ready this year by downloading the all-new CNN weather app.
0: All right. Thank you so much, Derek Van Dam. All right. This weekend alone, multiple massive wildfires are burning across Europe amid severe drought and extreme heat waves. Catastrophic flooding is pummeling the Midwest for a solid week. And in Hawaii, it's still feeling the impacts of a brush with Hurricane Lala. Joining me right now to discuss is Professor Kim Cobb, director of the Institute at Brown University for Environment and Society. Professor, great to see you. So, I mean, it already feels, you know, like we're experiencing plenty of extreme weather. So what can we expect from a super El Nino?
2: Well, you just said it. This is nothing new at this point in many ways. Every summer brings a just incredible pattern of headlines to us about record-breaking temperatures in different regions of the world, crushing drought, wildfires, of course, as well. So some of this is a bit same old, sadly. But we do have a record-breaking El Nino brewing in the tropical Pacific, and that is reaching levels which we know have impacted weather patterns globally every time one such event occurs. And so as much as this is a wild ride linked to fossil fuel burning, it's going to get a lot more wild later on this year. Thankfully, we do understand a lot about what's to come, both with continued warming as well as El Nino impacts.
0: So I also want to, you know, ask you how this might be affecting wildlife patterns or marine life patterns, because a nuclear power plant in France was partially shut down after a huge swarm of jellyfish, you know, blocked the plant's pumping systems. And this is actually the second time, you know, that that has happened to that plant, which uses seawater to cool its reactor. So what do you think this means? Is there a correlation?
2: Well, certainly there are any number of differences in the ecosystem functions and structures as warming progresses. So when we think about El Ninos, we think about coral bleaching as a first line of damages. But of course, warming levels are bringing changes to marine ecosystems all around the world. Just talk to fishermen and shellfish industries here in the United States, which have been dramatically impacted. So these jellyfish are associated with warmer waters. And this is something that, you know, is I would put it in the column of perhaps expected surprises, if you will, in terms of the disruption to nuclear plants in Europe. But please note that, of course, in Romania and Hungary, we're seeing plants shut down from record drought as well. That has nothing to do with jellyfish. And so this really points to the need to lean into the science of how climate change is impacting energy infrastructure, because, of course, we are not prepared for our climate of now, let alone continued warming over the next decade or two.
0: Wow. So as it pertains to that power plant in France, I mean, what might be learned about the behavior, you know, or the movement of the jellyfish and, you know, having to do these temporary shutdowns of the plant? What's being learned now that might help them better plan for a possible repeat occurrence next year?
2: Well, obviously, I am no marine scientist in terms of biology, if you will, but I can speak to what we know about the coming impacts of climate change, and that is it's going to get a lot hotter, and that means it's going to get a lot drier. And so one thing that we can do is help prepare ourselves from that long list of impacts that we know are related to climate change. And I think the public needs to understand that even for a modest increase in global warming levels, for example, up to 1.5 degrees Celsius, where we're knocking on that door right now, we should expect a very large change in the frequency and magnitude of heat waves, up to 9 times more likely in 1.5 degrees Celsius than in a cooler climate. And so preparing for this list of known impacts will help us prepare for some of these surprises like the jellyfish.
0: Wow. And it's been a sweltering in so many parts of the world this year. Just to anticipate it being even hotter, that's a lot to bear. All right, Professor Kim Cobb, thank you so much.
2: Thanks for having me.
0: All right, coming up, severe storms are pounding parts of the Midwest, bringing dangerous flooding and leaving communities underwater. We'll show you the devastation left behind, plus Ukraine unleashing hundreds of drones on Russia in one of its biggest aerial assaults of the war. Moscow is responding with its own strikes as the fighting gets even worse.

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3: In Mongolia, some of the world's oldest traditions are still part of everyday life. Nomads live off the land, eagle hunters roam the mountains, and a centuries-old musical tradition known as throat singing still echoes across villages. CNN's Will Ripley takes us to one of the most remote corners of the world where a song can carry the history of an entire people.
4: This is Western Mongolia, home to one of the world's oldest musical traditions, throat singing.
5: I got goosebumps.
4: Mongolia's Wild West is one of the most remote places on Earth, where eagle hunters roam and China and Russia meet. People here are still living as nomads, just like their ancestors. Even in this day and age of AI

0: internet and social media. You have so many people here in Mongolia that are choosing to continue to live off the land and live in a simple way. It's really beautiful and incredible. But this is something I've never heard before. The last song you sang was about this river behind us. Can you tell us the meaning behind that song?
1: The meaning of this song is about our Ogi heritage. It's our hymn. This beautiful, famous song is praising this river, and it has been sung for 75 or 80 years now.
2: Hello again, everyone. Thank you so much for joining me this Sunday. I'm Frederica Whitfield. All right, we begin this hour with the extreme weather across the globe. In Hawaii, damage assessments will start tomorrow after Hurricane Lala dumped up to 30 inches of rain across parts of the Big Island. The storm triggering life-threatening flooding across multiple islands. Officials say one person is confirmed dead and more than 200,000 people are without power. Lala has since weakened to a tropical storm. Meanwhile, in the Midwest, days of heavy rain have led to dramatic flash flooding in Indiana, where raging waters ripped open a roadway in Indianapolis. Governor Mike Braun says President Trump intends to approve the state's request for federal assistance.
3: And I just hung up with the president about 15 minutes ago. They're in the process of galvanizing FEMA to do a declaration, which then speeds up that process.
2: And the extreme weather isn't limited to the United States. European countries are battling record heat and wildfires. So let's start here in the U.S., where more than 8 million people across the Midwest remain under flood watches. CNN meteorologist Allison Chinchar is tracking the next threats in the region and across the U.S.
4: From severe thunderstorms to flooding to heat, we've pretty much got it all on the map today. The severe thunderstorms are really going to be focused here just to the east of the Rockies, so areas of Colorado, Wyoming, New Mexico, and then spreading east with that system. You also have the potential for some very heavy rainfall and flooding. Yes, unfortunately, in some of the same areas that have been dealing with flooding for the last week. That includes the Ohio Valley. But now the focus really starts to become more of the mid-Atlantic, especially for today. So areas of West Virginia, Pennsylvania, Virginia, Maryland, and even portions of eastern Ohio. We've already had ongoing showers and thunderstorms throughout many of those states so far today. It continues through the evening hours. Again, you can see by about 10 o'clock tonight, still some heavy showers around Washington, D.C. to the east of that, spreading into areas of Maryland, Delaware, New Jersey, New York. But you also have this cluster throughout portions of the Midwest. So areas right around St. Louis going to be looking at some more strong thunderstorms moving in overnight. And then even as we get into the early portions of Monday, Cincinnati once again getting hit with some very heavy rain. Same thing around Louisville. But you also still have a lot of showers that are wrapping up across the Northeast. So folks headed out on their morning commute, say in Boston, New York, could be looking at some showers and thunderstorms around the area that you could have to contend with. By late Monday, again, still looking at that next round across portions of the Northeast and Mid-Atlantic, just adding to that potential for flooding. On the southern side, the big story here is heat and record heat for some of these areas. Unfortunately, it's also going to be a multi-day event. You look at Sunday's forecast again, 103 is the feels-like temperature. So this is taking into account the air temperature, but also the humidity. A lot of those in the triple digits here across the south, not just today, but Monday and even into Tuesday. So it's that prolonged effect for many of these areas. Take Dallas, for example, the average high this time of year, 96. So we get it. It's already very hot. But every single one of the next 7 days, that temperature is actually expected to be in the triple digits.
2: All right, Allison Chinchar, thanks so much. I want to take you to Honolulu now, where we're getting an update from Hawaii Governor Josh Green following the storm.
5: It's now past the Big Island. And having moved past the Big Island, they are now digging out. He's going to share at 12 o'clock, Mayor Alameda, is a press conference that details some of the specific damage that's been done in that area. I'll touch on a few of those things. Again, just wonderful work by his team. They had to dig deep. Flew over this morning. They did a dawn flyover. And you will hear, now that it's a tropical storm in passing, what it was like when it was a full hurricane. There was a river of water that went through Naalehu. It has washed away quite a lot. Now, the severe flooding, this is kind of what that looks like. That's a road that's collapsed and a small waterfall that has already occurred off of that road. Mayor will share with you that a number of bridges, those smaller bridges that connect, you know, the great metropolis of Volcano down to Na'alehu, right? Those little bridges, when they get damaged, people can't get in and out. Sometimes we have to go through ranches to get people in and out. There's a little hospital down there, which I took call for many years in the call room there, isolated. They lost power to those small hospitals, but we have generators. So everyone is safe and healthy, but boy, a lot of work ahead. You can also be sure that when you have 28 inches of rain, they had 28 inches of rain in some areas, there's just going to be a ton of landslides on the Big Island. Again, our team, Ed Sniffen, with his county team, just like Ed Sniffen with the mayor's team here, they're out and about moving all that debris. But you're going to continue to hear about loss of power. We'll get more updates for you on that. But about 200,000 individual households lost power, and it's going to take time for HECO to get that back online. I believe we were flying some of their personnel over to Big Island to get them there. The other things that you need to know, don't take it for granted yet today, as Mayor said. There's still winds out there, and one big gust can move a large vehicle around. That's why they're very smart to suspend some of the bus work. We just can't have those kind of accidents. You'll get more from our experts on that. This is what the rainfall looked like. It was actually 32 inches of rain in Lapu'ahoy, 32 inches of rain. Unbelievable. And, you know, in a short period, just a few hours when that happens, they were getting 2 inches of rain per hour. That means all kinds of damage. And frankly, that's going to be major recovery. I was on the phone with Senator Schatz this morning. I was also communicating with Secretary Mullen, the Homeland Security Director, and they've become very familiar with us after the Kona lows. You know, the volcano erupted last week, though it stayed intact in the park. We have all kinds of issues that have been occurring. There was a little earthquake off the coast of Kau last week. These things keep happening. And in Washington, D.C., they don't even know what we're talking about sometimes when we tell them all these things happen. But when they saw these pictures, they knew. Here's the illustration very quickly of the inches of rain. You know, apologize for the small print. But it tells you that, you know, in many places it was over 2 feet of rain. And so what you'll hear from Mayor Alameda is, number one, 100 houses or more are damaged and lost. Thank God it appears that no one died. There was one car accident, which we're not sure if it was completely connected to the storm or not. But I got to tell you, if you're out driving around in a storm with winds and rain like that, really turn around and go home, because it's dangerous. And one accident can then lead to many others, as the police and fire and EMS guys will tell you. This is just the outlook. It basically says that a little bit more activity today, and then tomorrow we should be fine. Not really going to be too much of a problem except for the rebuild. All airports are essentially open, but we've had a lot of flights canceled. 52 cancellations statewide for Hawaiian Airlines today. They paused until 10 a.m. just now for reassessment. Honolulu is open. Two of the four runways are operational. Lanai Air flights before 10 a.m. were canceled. Yesterday, I believe we had 190 flights that were paused or canceled. So people are going to be catching up on their travel. The harbors were closed. They're now beginning to reopen. Honolulu Harbor, I'll let, again, our experts dive into that. But the harbors are good. They haven't sustained too much damage. This is the highway closures. And you can see Highway 11, the road that goes down from Hilo down to the south, had many, many different areas that were closed. So it's going to take time to reconstruct that. So people should know that it's going to be difficult to get kids to school. We'll make some comments more about that. We're going to have to repair Na'alehu School. This in the wake of having to repair the other school, which was Kona Waena, which was badly, badly damaged in the Kona low. So a lot of school work's going to happen. But we're going to assess all these roads. Maui also got hit pretty hard, too. Mayor and I can share with you, nothing as bad as the southern part of the Big Island. Just to give you a little idea of how we're operationalizing this, we have 226 National Guard on the job. Many thanks to General Logan and his whole team. We will send more. I've also been in touch with people that are at Pohakuloa. The feds, the military there, are going to be more than willing to help us. We'll probably use their aid to get there. We've had a bunch of high water vehicles here. Mayor and his team requested them. Of course, we'll always do that. They had them saving lives down in Na'alehu. And then finally, these are just some of the contacts, which you know. Please, if you have any questions, go to these websites and we can share. The mayor, they really... They know.
2: All right, apologies. We lost that signal. It's a little dicey there coming from Honolulu there. Hawaii's Governor Josh Green there breathing a bit of a sigh of relief after what was Hurricane Lala is now Tropical Storm Lala brushing by many of the islands there. However, it did result in one death. Right now, about 200,000 households without power and some 100 or so houses that have been damaged or lost. We'll continue to watch the lingering effects from that storm. All right, now, overseas, Moscow says it shot down more than 800 Ukrainian drones overnight in one of Kyiv's largest aerial attacks of the war. The targets included areas around the Russian capital, where many of the country's elite reside. In this video, you can see a large fire tearing through a warehouse south of Moscow following one of the strikes. Russia says at least six people were killed in today's attack. Meanwhile, in Ukraine, Russia continued its onslaught with missiles and drones causing the fire in Kyiv. The president says at least three people were killed. The attack comes as both sides continue to trade long-range drone and missile strikes. For some perspective now, we're joined by Ambassador William Taylor, the former U.S. ambassador to Ukraine. Ambassador, I mean, how do you assess all of this? Ukraine's president, you know, has been asking the U.S. to sell him more Patriot interceptors. What do you think the dynamics are right now?
6: Frederick, the dynamics, as you've just described, both sides are badgering the other, are bludgeoning the other. And this is having an effect on civilians in both sides. The Ukrainians are focusing on distribution of military equipment. They're also starting to go after the facilities that manufacture these missiles. The only thing that the Russians have to do damage in Ukraine is, and it's big damage, are these ballistic missiles. And as you just indicated, the Ukrainians used to be able to knock these down, defend against those missiles. Now they can't because they don't have them. They've been used to a great degree in the war in Iran, and there are just not that many missiles that the Ukrainians can use to defend themselves.
2: A variety of strategies are, you know, being executed by Ukraine. As of late, it is trying to hit some warehouses, which are like the equivalent of Amazon, but this time, you know, in Russia. Impactful?
6: It certainly is impactful in that it disrupts supplies going to the military. The wild berries, this is like Amazon, provides military equipment to soldiers on the front. But they also affect the distribution of goods to the Russian people. The Russian people who have not been exposed to this war are now they now see it's coming home to them. So they're having an effect. That said, what really is going to be effective against these ballistic missiles is going after these manufacturing facilities.
2: And then a flip side of that, Russia has, you know, blocked Ukraine's export of grain through the Black Sea. What are the wider implications of that potentially?
6: So that could have an effect on world food, and that could have an effect on people all over the world who depend on Ukraine for their supplies of mainly grains, but also sunflower oil and other important facilities for them. And the Russians have done this before. There had been an agreement not to do that, but the Russians violated it, and now they're picking it up again.
2: All right. Ambassador William Taylor, always great to have you. Thank you so much.
6: Thank you, Frederica.
2: Coming up, the top U.S. commander in the Middle East making a visit to the USS Abraham Lincoln as that carrier's extra-long deployment puts a spotlight on the strain on sailors who have been at sea since Thanksgiving of last year. Plus, not one, not two, but three home runs in his Major League Baseball debut. We'll introduce you to the rookie who spent years in the minors before finally getting his crack at the big leagues with this historic debut.

0: As concern grows about the well-being of the crew members aboard the USS Abraham Lincoln, the top U.S. commander in the Middle East visited them this weekend on the aircraft carrier as it supports the U.S. war with Iran. Admiral Brad Cooper, the CENTCOM commander, called the record-breaking deployment, quoting now, one of the most operationally intense and consequential of the modern era, end quote. CNN's Julia Benbrook is following this from Basking Ridge, New Jersey, near where the president has been spending the weekend. Julia, what more do we know about the admiral's visit?
1: Well, there's a new statement from CENTCOM Chief Admiral Brad Cooper, where he is calling this recent visit that he made to the USS Abraham Lincoln, quote, awe-inspiring. And this visit, it comes as there are concerns about the conditions on the ship and the mental health of those on board. The Lincoln has been deployed for nearly 9 months as it has been supporting operations in the Middle East, and its combat mission has prevented it from making stops at friendly ports to gather supplies and to let the sailors rest. This has led to a number of family members voicing concerns about those that are on the ship, and a crew member servicing the ship recently told CNN that morale right now is very low, and there is this regular strain on some of the essential amenities. Cooper, in this statement, said that out of the 11 active aircraft carriers, that the Lincoln is actually among the lowest cases related to mental health right now. He went on to say this, quote, this doesn't mean that all is perfect. Find any of the nearly 4 million Navy veterans in America today, and they will likely tell you that service at sea for long periods isn't for everyone. It is uniquely challenging and tough, and every single one of us, including me, reacts to stressors in different ways. So, a member servicing the ship recently told CNN that morale right now is very low, and there is this regular strain on some of the essential amenities. Cooper, in this statement, said that out of the 11 active aircraft carriers, that the Lincoln is actually among the lowest cases related to mental health right now. He went on to say this, quote, this doesn't mean that all is perfect. Find any of the nearly 4 million Navy veterans in America today, and they will likely tell you that service at sea for long periods isn't for everyone. It is uniquely challenging and tough, and every single one of us, including me, reacts to stressors in different ways. So President Donald Trump himself reacted to some of these concerns recently, and he seemed to dismiss them. He struck a bit of a different tone. He said that he believed that this lengthy deployment had not gone on nearly long enough. Those comments are drawing criticism from many. He did also say that the Lincoln would soon travel out of the region, that it would be replaced by a very similar ship. And one official did tell us that that swap was previously planned. Fred.
0: Mm-hmm. All right. Julia Benbrook, thanks so much.
1: Everyone, it is uniquely challenging and tough, and every single one of us, including me, reacts to stressors in different ways. So President Donald Trump himself reacted to some of these concerns recently, and he seemed to dismiss them. He struck a bit of a different tone. He said that he believed that this lengthy deployment had not gone on nearly long enough. Those comments are drawing criticism from many. He did also say that the Lincoln would soon travel out of the region, that it would be replaced by a very similar ship. And one official did tell us that that swap was previously planned. Fred.
0: Mm-hmm. All right. Julia Benbrook, thanks so much. All right. Coming up, there's a new effort to diagnose a deadly brain disease linked to repeated head trauma in living patients. We'll talk with one of the lead researchers about getting former NFL players to participate in this potentially groundbreaking CTE study.

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1: All right, a first-of-its-kind study aims to break through what is currently impossible in sports medicine, diagnosing CTE in living patients. CTE is a degenerative brain disease with similar characteristics to Alzheimer's that's linked to repeated head trauma from contact sports or even military combat. Previous studies have shown that repetitive hits to the head, even without concussion, can result in CTE. But a formal diagnosis only comes from an autopsy. This new study is evaluating brain scans and other health metrics of former football players against a control group of Alzheimer's patients who did not play contact sports. Joining me right now to discuss is Dr. Michael Alasco, co-director of clinical research at Boston University's CTE Center. He was also one of the lead researchers of this ongoing study. Doctor, great to see you.
2: Hi, Federica. Great to be here. Nice to meet you.
1: Nice to meet you as well. So let's start with, why is it so difficult to diagnose CTE while a patient is alive?
2: Yeah, I think, you know, we're dealing with a progressive brain disease, and you can think of Alzheimer's disease. We've been studying Alzheimer's disease for years and years and years, and we've gotten to the point where we can be confident in that one. CTE, we really just started to characterizing what that disease looks like in the brain through people who have donated their brain. And so we know what to look for now. Now it's about gathering all of this data so we can put the data together. And it's kind of like a puzzle, putting the pieces of the puzzle together so that we can come up with the most accurate diagnosis. So there's a lot of pieces here, and that's what we're trying to do.
1: So what kind of insights are you looking for with these trials? Meaning, like, how do you get some of this data from a living patient? Is it, you know, more than an MRI? What does it entail?
2: Yeah, it's pretty extensive. It's usually about a day and a half visit to our center. And we're doing things like asking them a bunch of questions. So we call that a history, taking a history of the patient. But then we're looking at pictures of the brain, taking a brain MRI. We're doing PET scans. So CTE is a disease characterized by abnormalities of a tau protein. We have this really great technology now where we might be able to visualize that. So we're doing that. We're doing blood draw. Can we detect CTE in the blood? And then we're doing a bunch of thinking and memory tests, assessing their mood and behavior. So we're attacking this from all angles because this disease can affect a lot of different areas of the brain. And we're trying to find out where. And if we can find out where, then we're going to get to the point where we can really accurately diagnose it.
1: So in order to do studies like this and have a great outcome, you need candidates. You need some of these living patients. Who are some of the recruits, so to speak, that you've been able to get?
2: Yeah, exactly. It's really a partnership with people who are willing to volunteer their time to come out, spend a day and a half with us and allow us to really, you know, take pictures of the brain and do all these things I talked about. So we're really grateful for people who played in the National Football League, college football players, and really all people who've had this history of head trauma we're interested in. So it's been a great partnership with our participants.
1: Of course, a lot of parents of young athletes, you know, are very concerned about letting their kids participate in contact sports like football or even soccer because they're afraid of these kind of, you know, head injuries. How do you suppose this study or the outcome of this possibly helping to change the game or the approach to amateur and professional sports?
2: Yeah, it's a great question. You know, I think of this study and our research broadly in two domains, right? So one is we're studying people who are older, 50 years or older, and we want to be able to detect CTE in life. Because if we can detect it, then we can really start to pursue treatment trials, right? Mm-hmm. But the other arm of our research is really investigating what are the long-term effects of these repeated head traumas or repeated hits to the head. And we've been doing this for a while now, starting back in 2008. And we've raised a lot of awareness, and that awareness, you've already seen changes, right? You're seeing people play flag football until longer. You're seeing different techniques. You're seeing changes to things like soccer and the age you can head the ball. You're seeing changes to when you can check in ice hockey. So you've seen a lot of these reforms, and you've seen it also in the National Football League, all the different rule changes and policy changes they've made that have been great. And if we can get those to trickle down to younger levels, that'll be even better.
1: So fascinating. All right. You know, everyone commends you on this incredible work and the breakthrough kind of research that you're doing because it certainly offers new hope. All right. Dr. Michael Alasco, thank you so much.
2: Thank you. Appreciate it.
1: Coming up, Hamas leader is set to meet with Trump envoy Jared Kushner after Israel rejected the latest deal. We'll take a look at a new push to get the Gaza ceasefire plan back on track.
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0: tonight at 8 on CNN.
1: President Trump's son-in-law is in Egypt, hoping to find a way to get the Gaza peace talks back on track. Sources tell CNN Jared Kushner met with the new leader of Hamas, along with the director of the Board of Peace, which is the U.S.-led body created to oversee the post-war Gaza. Israel has rejected the Trump peace plan for the Palestinian enclave, a move slammed earlier today by several countries in a joint statement. All this as near daily Israeli military strikes continue in Gaza. Oren Lieberman has details.
2: As the Trump administration tries to push forward the U.S.-brokered ceasefire agreement in Gaza, U.S. envoy Jared Kushner is here to try to push forward that stalled agreement, holding meetings in Egypt and Israel to see if it's possible to make progress here. But he's walking into an incredibly difficult diplomatic situation. On Sunday, Kushner held meetings with Hamas's new leader, Khalil al-Hayya, who is also the chief negotiator at the time of the previous ceasefire agreement back in October. He also met with Egyptian President Abdel Fattah al-Sisi. He is a key mediator between Israel and Hamas and was one of the key elements in getting that previous agreement. On Monday, he'll meet Prime Minister Benjamin Netanyahu. The real question here is it possible to make any progress here? Hamas has, from their perspective, made clear their position. They have agreed to disarmament, but they refuse to begin that process until there's the deployment of an international security force to Gaza to take over security and Israel starts withdrawing from the more than half of Gaza that it occupies. Until then, Hamas has made clear they're not moving forward on disarmament, except that international security force doesn't exist in any real way that's deployable to Gaza, and Israel has made clear they have no intention of withdrawing at all from the territory they occupy in Gaza until Hamas fully disarms, something Israel is skeptical will actually happen. And that is the situation Kushner walks into, in which he's trying to see if it's possible to move forward with the agreement. He also has with him Board of Peace Director General Nikolai Mladenov, who has met with the parties before. But these difficulties here have existed and continue to exist as Kushner and Mladenov will try to push forward these agreements. Meanwhile, the mediating countries, as well as several other Arab and Muslim states, put out a joint statement on Sunday condemning Israel for its rejection of the Trump-brokered 15-point agreement that's supposed to move forward the ceasefire in Gaza. In a joint statement, they said such rejection confirms that Israel now bears responsibility for obstructing the efforts to bring peace in Gaza and the rest of the occupied Palestinian territory. We'll see if that statement influences Kushner's thinking at all and the amount of pressure that he's willing to put on Israel to try to make progress here in what is and has been an incredibly difficult situation to try to manage and to try to make progress on. Oren Lieberman, CNN in Jerusalem.
1: All right, coming up, a booming industry promising bigger muscles and more confidence, but at what cost? We'll go inside the enhancement craze from social media influencers to athletes pushing the limits.
3: Have I got news for you? New season premieres.

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2: All right, this evening on CNN's The Whole Story, a deep dive into an old problem that's finding new appeal. Steroids and other performance-enhancing drugs are known for sometimes catapulting and then derailing the careers of elite athletes. But now PEDs are surging, not for sports, but for looks. Young men seek them out, aiming to build up their bodies, often driven by online influencers like Ryan Johnson. Our Isabel Young profiles Johnson. Here's a preview.
3: Follow me back over here. Come down here as part of the morning routine. And we got some syringes right here. Get the little air bubble out of there. Oof. And that's good to go. And all you do is you pick a fat area. And you go to...
4: Do you have any fat areas?
3: Oh, yeah. So, like, right over here is where I'll typically go. It's like the back fat. And you don't even feel it.
4: Where do you do all your research?
3: It's online. You know, online, YouTube, there's a lot of good creators out there who know their stuff. Reddit's a great place to hear about, of course, nerds like to talk on there, but then also real life experiences.
4: Is that worrying at all that you know, you're taking these drugs but you don't fully understand them?
3: No. I mean, these all were created by scientists and stuff like that. You know, they've been out for years.
4: I guess not everything that scientists make is always good, right?
3: For my personal research, it's been good.
4: Okay.
2: Oh, my gosh. Fascinating, disturbing, frightening. Isabel Young with us now. You're not the one who's disturbing, but just hearing that, I mean, it sounds like, he believes he's well-researched, but then there's also kind of like, let's just take a chance. I mean, how big of a problem is this kind of laissez-faire attitude?
4: Hi, Federico. Yeah, well, I mean, it's a growing phenomenon. I mean, Ryan is just one of a growing number of influencers, of podcasters, of looksmaxers, people you might have seen on your social media feed who are promoting the use of these performance-enhancing drugs, so things like testosterone and steroids, in order to achieve this hyper-masculine ideal that so many young men are looking for right now. I mean, Ryan himself is just 22 years old. He told us that he makes tens of thousands of dollars every single month advising young men on what performance-enhancing drugs to take, how many of them to take, how to transform their bodies to look just like his. I mean, this advice goes, you know, in the face of the advice that every single doctor I've spoken to on this subject says, which is that you shouldn't really be taking these drugs unless there's some kind of medical necessity to do so. And in fact, many of them warn of the very serious complications mm-hmm. that could arise from taking these drugs, particularly, you know, cardiovascular issues,
2: right.
4: Psychological issues, sexual issues. There's so many things that could go wrong in the long term by taking these drugs. But that said, the amount of people who are taking them does seem to be increasing. In fact, testosterone prescriptions for men grew 50% in the last 5 years. That's according to Epic Research. And so what our documentary is really hoping to explore is, are the companies who are selling these drugs, preying on the insecurities of young men, or are they providing opportunities for people to live a better, enhanced lifestyle, which is what they say they're doing?
2: Interesting. As lucrative as this might be for Ryan Johnson, you also spoke with another user who had drastically different outcome and experience. Tell us about him.
4: Yeah, so we spoke to a young man called Micaiah. He was just 15 when he started taking performance-enhancing drugs. He said that he felt very insecure, that he was bullied for the way that he looked. He said that he was very skinny as a teenager, and he turned to social media. He started seeing on his feed, and obviously the algorithms kept feeding him, more and more stacked individuals who were taking these drugs, and he saw a very simple solution, which was to start taking them. He got into bodybuilding, and he started taking a cocktail of very potent drugs. And very quickly that escalated. At one point, he said he was injecting himself 12 times a day. It's insane. And at the age of 20, he said that he suffered heart failure and a heart attack. I mean, Obviously, Micaiah's story is extreme. And we were able to speak to many people who said that they saw many, many benefits of taking drugs like testosterone. But I would say that from having dived very deep into the data, that it does seem like it's still catching up in terms of to what extent it is safe or not to be taking these drugs.
2: Incredible. All right, Isabel Young, thank you so much for bringing this to us. Of course, we'll be watching, see more of Isabel's report on this week's episode of The Whole Story with Anderson Cooper. Watch Stacked Inside the Enhancement Craze at 8 p.m. Eastern here right here on CNN and the next day on the CNN app starting tonight.

0: home run for Marlins first-round draft pick Jacob Lombard, and we are tied at one here in the third.
1: Insane. It's in the blood. The brothers both homered in their second plate appearances of the night. Both hits were off breaking balls. And according to the MLB, both homers had nearly identical launch angles and speed. This afternoon, I spoke with Judy Prado Lombard, George Jr., and Jason's mom.
2: Honestly, these boys have worked so hard. And watching those videos, I can watch them over and over again.
1: It's and I bet you do. I would if I were you. So take me back to that night. I mean, I know you watch the videos to kind of relive it, but really tell me how you were thinking and feeling. What was the pit like in your stomach? And how did you manage knowing what was going on with 1,200 miles apart?
2: Well, honestly, the nerves were real. I mean, there's something about having your debut as a young kid for first professional game. Another thing, doing it at Yankee Stadium, you know, legendary. So the nerves, at least for me, I kept just looking at my son like, I hope you're holding on okay, because I know my nerves were, it was tough. And then needless to say, after the game started, he seemed like he felt right at home. And luckily he's a very even keel kid. So he handled it great and we couldn't be more proud of him.
1: Oh my gosh, how incredible. I mean, your husband, George Sr., I mean, he's a bench coach for the Detroit Tigers and after his own professional career. So you kind of have a sense of what this world is like, and probably a big sense. But I mean, can you describe what this moment was for him? Because when we look at the video of just both of you nearly, you know, falling off the bleachers there, describe for me what you were thinking and feeling. I mean, something tells me, though, you were also kind of planning your whole lives around this kind of moment.
2: You know, it's funny you say that, because even though you dream about that day, when it gets there, it seems so surreal. Like, it speeds up on you. You just can't believe that you're actually there and you're sitting at the stadium. I mean, I'm trying to take it all in. I told my husband, I'm like, I don't want to get on my phone. I don't want to take a picture. I don't want to take a video. I just want to soak in the moment, because this is such a special moment. And you hear 50,000 people yelling your son's name. It's surreal. Like, there's no other way to explain it. And my husband kept saying Detroit Tigers were really gracious and letting him be there for that special moment. They valued it as well, which was amazing, because he was out in Seattle with the team. And he kept saying the whole time, I can't imagine if I wasn't here for this. I would have never forgiven myself.
1: Oh, my God.
2: It was such an emotional moment for all of us. I mean, the work that goes into it. And my husband, he's been in baseball pretty much his whole life. He understands the greatness of that moment. And he's like, you know how difficult it is to just hit a home run in a general game? He's like, to do it at this moment. He's like, it was just, I still, it's hard for me to put into words.
1: Oh, it's so great. I mean, this is a, like you said, when you have been on the path of, you know, helping to shape your kids in sports like this, this is a dream come true. You all are actually living that dream, you know, but you put in the work too, mom, you know, you're taking them to practices, the games, the camps, travel ball, all of that. So then for this to kind of come to fruition this way for you, I mean, while you may have dreamt it, was part of you also kind of thinking, I don't know, this seems like a reach. And then now here you are.
2: Right. I mean, it's like, you know, when your kids have this wild, crazy, big dream and you just support them along the way thinking like, oh, it would be amazing. But, you know, it's one in a million. So let's see how this goes. But it does. There is a time where you kind of sit back and you say, you know, like the hour, the minutes, the hours, the days, the years, you know, those were long. There was countless practices, countless, you know, the part that people don't really see behind what has gone into this, and just the amount of days of the practices, of tournaments, of driving, of everything else that has gone into it. But at the end of the day, it's so worth it. I would do it a million times over, because you know, to see their dreams come true like that, even though it's just the beginning of his career and there's a lot more he wants to do in the game, just that first step was really great.
1: Well, wonderful. Congratulations to you, the entire family, the entire journey and endeavor. All the best, and what a great inspiration you all are.
2: Thank you, and I appreciate you having me on the show. Thanks.
1: Absolutely. Thanks for being with us. All right. Thank you, Judy. And from those incredible high points to this sad news from the world of baseball, the MLB just announced that Tommy John, the legendary Yankees pitcher, has passed away. He was 83. The lefty racked up 288 games over three decades. That's the second most wins of any pitcher.

0: In the modern era. While his accolades on the field were many, one of his accomplishments off the field has saved the careers of countless pitchers. Back in 1974, a torn ligament was going to end his career, but a radical procedure harvested a tendon from his right forearm to save the damaged one. The Tommy John surgery is now commonplace. I'm Frederica Whitfield. Thanks so much for being with me this weekend. The CNN Newsroom continues with Brian Abel right now.
1: You are in the CNN Newsroom. I'm Brian Abel in Atlanta. Tonight, we are following the breaking news out of Hawaii, where remnants of Hurricane Lala are bringing life-threatening flooding across portions of the Big Island and Maui. The storm has knocked out power for hundreds of thousands of people. The hurricane did not officially make landfall, and it did weaken to a tropical storm this morning as it traveled west. The National Hurricane Center says Lala's eyewall brushed past the south shore of Hawaii's Big Island. It brought winds of 80 miles per hour and more than 30 inches of torrential rain. Models are indicating Lala will remain a tropical storm as it heads into the open ocean, but it could begin re-strengthening into a hurricane within the next 72 hours. KITV reporter Carly Yoshida is joining us now from Honolulu. And Carly, what is it like there right now?
2: Well, you know what, Brian? I would say it's almost a typical day in Manoa. We usually get a lot of trade showers and breezy winds flowing through. But I'd say things have calmed down quite a bit from what we saw in the very early hours this morning on the island of Oahu. There's still so many impacts and threats and damage being assessed across the island and across the state. And it's not over yet, right? We have Tropical Storm Lala, and the center of the storm is almost directly under Kauai, or the Garden Isle now. So they're going to see a lot of those impacts. Heavy rain, downfalls, of course, the really strong winds as well going into the next few hours of today. And then we'll be assessing all of that damage as we head into tomorrow. But right now, we're feeling a lot of the light showers, no heavy downpours. There is still a flash flood warning in effect for the windward side of Oahu, or the mountainous side of Oahu on the east side. So we are still seeing lots of heavy downpours there, as well as our streams. They've really been overflowing, especially in the overnight and early morning hours, Brian.
1: And you're mentioning streams. It's my understanding you're by the Manoa Stream, which is a landmark there that can really tell us the intensity of the storms. Carly, how's it looking right now?
2: You're absolutely correct. We are by a landmark. Manoa Stream gets famously overflowed when we do have storms. You can see right now, we're looking right over it on a bridge. This has gone down significantly. It is about maybe less than 6 feet now and continuing to drop. But if you look at where those plants are next to the building, and in the fact along the building there of the white wall, that's where the water levels rose this morning. At about 5:20, officials said that the water levels rose to just over 14 feet. And they also mentioned that the major overflowage is marked at 12.9 feet. So it was definitely flooded in this area. We experienced a lot of this during the Kona low storms back in March, where this completely got overflooded. But a lot of our city and county officials and emergency crews have been prepping for this and the next system that we've been expecting a lot of flooding to happen. So really, shout out to them and being prepared for what was to come. We see the water levels has dropped significantly, but in Manoa, we're no stranger to a lot of the rainfall and flooding here. So thank goodness things that are starting to subside, even though we're seeing some of these conditions continue. Like, it is starting to rain once again now. Like I said, it's not over yet. We're still going to see a lot of these impacts. We did see, like you mentioned, over 80 mile per hour sustained and gusts of wind, especially on the Big Island from yesterday. But waking up early this morning, we talked to so many residents. At about 3 o'clock, 2 to 3 o'clock this morning, you woke up to the sound of really loud wind, lots of rain that was going on. The sustained mile per hour of winds was around 40. So gusts were so much higher than that. So really waking up into the daylight and seeing all of the damage that we talked to EMS crews about as well.
1: And good to see conditions improving there, but also showing just how quickly conditions can change. CNN affiliate KITV reporter Carly Yoshida, thank you for joining us. And Major General Stephen Logan, Hawaii's Adjutant General, is joining me now. And General, what are you seeing right now, and what is the biggest danger that residents are facing at the moment?
3: Hey, aloha, Brian. Thank you. The biggest problem that we have right now, it kind of started on the Big Island, as Carly kind of articulated, and as the storm moves westward throughout the state, is basically we still have a lot of rain. We have a lot of flooding. We have a lot of road closures. And we still have a lot of high winds. Although it's been recategorized to be a tropical storm, mm-hmm. it's still on the upward level of the tropical storm with winds, you know, in excess of about 70 miles an hour. The widespread power outages is creating, you know, a lot of problems for a lot of our residents now. With the road closures also, people are, you know, either having to take an alternate route or they're unable to get, you know, to the destination that they need to get to. So we're urging everybody to stay home insofar as possible that they're able to. At this stage, what we're trying to do is support our local counties and first responders to try to find out if there's any isolated populations. We call this phase the life safety phase, where we do rescue operations. Last night, we participated in several rescue operations on the Big Island because of the flooding. At least two structures have been swept away by fast-moving water. The U.S. Coast Guard launched their helicopter and were able to save one elderly woman who was trapped in a tree. And we also participated in the rescue of some of our city and county personnel, as you can see in the video there. So that's what we're doing right now. I think our biggest priority right now is the restoration of energy and power to all the communities.
1: I mean, it's seen just how powerful that water is there, Major General Stephen. Forgive me. Can you describe what residents experienced overnight and into today with this storm?
3: Yeah, fortunately, we forecasted this, you know, earlier this week. We've been having, you know, meetings and we've been doing engagements with the public. The governor has been very proactive and he issued an emergency proclamation on Thursday, which enabled me to activate members of the National Guard. We have about 225 right now. It was just a lot of rain over a short period, and it's reminiscent of the Conolo storms that we went through in February, March, and April of this year. With all this torrential rain and the number of inches that you get and the short duration at which it fell, it does swell a lot of these streams. We were very proactive working with our State Department of Transportation and our county partners to clear out some of the more problematic streams. And I think that led to some of the successes that we did see. But early in the morning, I think residents were awakened to a lot of flooding and a lot of roads that had been washed out.
1: Yeah, and I want to go back to something you just mentioned a moment ago, Major General, that there were several rescues. Do you know how those people that were rescued are doing at this time?
3: As far as I know, they've been taken to a medical care facility. I don't know what their condition is. However, the governor and I are going to fly over to the Big Island tomorrow, and we're going to meet with the county mayor and the other emergency management and first responders, and we'll be able to get a progress report on their recovery.
1: And maybe this is when you'll get this information as well. Do you know how many people were evacuated, whether it be voluntarily or first responders coming around and getting people out of harm's way ahead of time?
3: I don't have the exact numbers, but there were in excess of 30 that were in various shelters on that island, and then a lot more on some of the other islands also. The shelters were able to open early on Saturday, and then as the residents became impacted, they were able to get it, you know, to that area.
1: And Major General, more than 200,000 people are still without power right now. Can you walk us through what some of the challenges are going to be facing the people that are trying to restore that power to the island?
3: Yeah, the biggest challenge we have is either trees or shrubbery that, because of the high winds and the saturated ground, have blown into the power lines. We have two major power companies here. Hawaiian Electric services most of the islands, and the island of Kauai has its own cooperative that takes care of that. Kauai is relatively, you know, unscathed at this point. So it'll be getting those crews over to the other islands with the equipment necessary to be able to clear those power lines and reestablish the power. We're an archipelagic state, so it does create a lot of problems. And we're geographically separated from the continental United States. So oftentimes, the initial stages of any kind of emergency or disaster like this necessitates kind of a self recovery effort, and the Hawaiian Electric Company has been really proactive in preparing for that.
1: And you and the governor, I'm sure, when you take that aerial tour tomorrow, we'll get a better understanding of this. But at this hour, do you have any idea what kind of aid that you need at this time?
3: So right now, I think we can take care of everything internally. We also have a large active duty military presence here. And through the defense support to civilian agencies, we're able to access the greater parts of Pacific Command and the areas that they have. We go through an annual hurricane preparedness exercise, and we exercise with the defense coordinating officer at the United States Army of the Pacific. So we have active duty military standing by in the event we need it. On top of that, I'm in close conversation with the National Guard Bureau, who is headed by General Nordhaus, and the other 53 states and territories are standing by should we need assistance, and we can request that as well. But for now, I think with the assets that we have within the state, we're able to respond to and recover from the current emergency that we have. Right. We're doing assessments now, and we're very thoughtful about if it does reach the appropriate threshold, then we may be able to work through the Federal Emergency Management Agency and seek a presidential disaster declaration. But that's at a later phase from where we are right now. Right now, we're interested in, of course, saving lives, making sure that people are taken care of in shelters if they have to be, and restoration of some essential services.
1: All right. We know you and everybody there are quite busy. So, Major General, I really appreciate your time. Stephen Logan, thank you.
3: Brian, thank you very much. Appreciate your time also.
1: All right. Still to come, CENTCOM's chief visits the USS Abraham Lincoln as concern grows for the mental health of the crew because they've been deployed for so long on that aircraft carrier. Plus, more bulldozers spotted at Big Bend National Park in Texas this weekend amid a new border security plan from the Trump administration that's got many locals outraged. And White House Press Secretary Karoline Leavitt leaving her role soon to focus on her family.
3: That's a later phase from where we are right now. Right now, we're interested in, of course, saving lives, making sure that people are taken care of in shelters if they have to be, and restoration of some essential services.
1: All right. We know you and everybody there are quite busy. So, Major General, I really appreciate your time. Stephen Logan, thank you.
3: Brian, thank you very much. Appreciate your time also.
1: All right. Still to come, CENTCOM's chief visits the USS Abraham Lincoln as concern grows for the mental health of the crew because they've been deployed for so long on that aircraft carrier. Plus, more bulldozers spotted at Big Bend National Park in Texas this weekend amid a new border security plan from the Trump administration that's got many locals outraged. And White House Press Secretary Karoline Leavitt leaving her role soon to focus on her family. The man who held that job during President Trump's first term in office, Sean Spicer, is joining us next. You're in the CNN newsroom.
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0: Deeper, tonight at 8 on CNN.
1: New reporting tonight, the chief of U.S. Central Command visiting the USS Abraham Lincoln as part of his recent trip to the Middle East. His visit comes as families of crew members sound the alarm about the mental health and hardships of sailors and Marines on board. The aircraft carrier is currently in the midst of a long deployment with most of the crew continuously at sea for about 9 months. Crew members serving on the Lincoln have described morale on the ship as very low, noting that the ship has had intermittent food shortages and low supplies of hygiene items, among other problems. Here's what one crew member told our Pamela Brown.
2: The morale's low because we haven't hit a port in about 7 months. The last time I was off the ship on dry land would have been Guam in December.
1: And CNN's Julia Benbrook is joining me now with more. And Julia, what more do we know about the head of CENTCOM's visit?
3: Well, in this new statement, the CENTCOM chief, Admiral Brad Cooper, he called his recent visit to the USS Abraham Lincoln, quote, awe-inspiring. And as you mentioned, this trip comes as there have been growing concerns about the conditions on the ship, as well as the mental health of those on board. The Lincoln has been deployed for nearly 9 months now, and it has been supporting operations there in the Middle East. Its combat mission has prevented it from making stops at friendly ports to restock on supplies and to get the sailors some rest. This has led to a number of family members voicing concerns about those conditions. Crew members have said that morale is very low and that there is this regular strain on some of the essential amenities. Cooper said in this statement that the Lincoln, of the 11 active aircraft carriers, that the mental health cases are actually among the lowest on the Lincoln right now. Now, he went on to say this, quote, "This doesn't mean that all is perfect. Find any of the nearly 4 million Navy veterans in America today, and they will likely tell you that service at sea for long periods isn't for everyone. It is uniquely challenging and tough, and every single one of us, including me, reacts to stressors in different ways." President Donald Trump has recently been asked about the concerns of surrounding the conditions on that ship, and his response struck a different tone. He said that this lengthy deployment had not gone on nearly long enough. Those comments drew swift criticism from many. He did say that this ship, that the Lincoln, would be traveling out of the region at some point soon, and it would be replaced with a very similar ship. A U.S. official tells us that that swap was previously planned.
1: And Julia, I also want to ask you about some news that broke earlier this week. White House Press Secretary Karoline Leavitt announcing she will be exiting that role. What more have we learned since that announcement?
3: She said that she is going to be leaving that role at the end of the month and that she made this decision to spend more time with her young family. She just recently gave birth to her second child. Now, these are going to be some tough shoes to fill. This role comes with challenges, and Leavitt became one of Trump's most trusted aides. She had a proactive and very public-facing role here. But this president, that trust is needed because he believes that he is the best spokesperson for himself. He has to have someone in it that he is on the same page with. And her announcement really led to a lot of speculation about who might be next. The president has yet to directly comment. Brian.
1: All right. Julia Benbrook for us. Julia, thank you. And joining me now is former White House press secretary during President Trump's first term, Sean Spicer, now host of The Sean Spicer Show. Sean, you are one of the very few people who know firsthand what this job entails and the challenges that come with it. So tell us about some of those unique challenges that Karoline Leavitt has had to navigate with this role.
4: That's right, Brian. I was number 30 total of press secretaries, the first of Donald Trump's five. I think that there's obvious challenges to any being White House press secretary for any president. The sort of day-to-day battle rhythm of the job is extensive. I truly believe it is a 24/7 job because while you can go to sleep at certain points during the night, you never know when you're going to get waken up. Sometimes it's a call just to inform you of something. Sometimes it's breaking news. Sometimes it's an actual disaster or an incident. So in any case, it truly is a 24/7 job under any president. But under President Trump, I think there's an exponential amount of stress, amount of scrutiny that comes along with that job. He tweets on his own, truths on his own, gives statements. He's unbelievably transparent. So you're having to keep up with him in a way that I don't think any other president you have that relationship with, right? In many cases prior to President Trump, the press secretary would lead the briefings sort of in coordination with what the president wanted. President Trump is, as you guys noted, his own best spokesperson. And so when you have that job, it's an added sort of challenge to keep up with him and what he's saying and what he's pushing out publicly.
1: And maybe that's showcased in some of the length of 10 years of some of the press secretaries. You know, we just had that up there a moment ago, U.S. 6 months. And she, Caroline Leavitt, has actually endured for longer, nearly 18 months, nearly 2 years as Sarah Huckabee Sanders, the only person holding that role to do it longer. So given all that and all those challenges, what does the next person coming into this role need to expect in order to have that kind of tenure and longevity that Caroline Leavitt has had?
4: Yeah, it's a really good question. As I said, I had done a lot of prep with the president prior to taking the role, and I had no idea what to expect once it really got going for two reasons. President Trump is truly a one of a kind when it comes to how he interacts with the media, how transparent he is, how often he's talking to folks, putting out information. So I think the person has to have a good working relationship with the president. My guess is that whomever he chooses is somebody that he has an existing relationship with. There is no room to have to learn on the job who he is, what he likes. So my guess is that whomever he chooses has that relationship with him. Number two is you've got to learn to be flexible. You've got to understand that things are going to change. And it's not the same as it was under previous presidents. He is constantly getting information, meeting with folks, getting different takes. So you've got to be staying in coordination with him at all times. And that's a really critical piece to this. And then obviously understanding the demands of the new 24-hour media. Caroline gets a lot of credit for really bringing in and expanding access to the briefing room, not just to the president, but to the White House itself. And so you've got now a totally new media environment than when I served in terms of the independent folks, the podcasts that exist right now, the people who cover the White House. I do it on my show every day. I've got a White House pass that probably wouldn't have existed 10 years ago. So Caroline gets a lot of credit for that. The next press secretary is going to be under equal amounts of pressure to really expand that and to continue to cater to it.
1: And to your point of how this president does it differently than previous ones, certainly his views on communication with the press and the American public are different than his counterparts. I think to how often we have or have not had press briefings from the Pentagon, for example, during the conflict with Iran. How do you see the importance of the press secretary for shaping the actual narrative that comes out of the White House?
4: Well, it's a great question because there, part of it is to amplify what the president is doing. And that's the big difference with President Trump. The job of any press secretary, whether you're working for a government official or a private entity, mm-hmm. is to speak in lieu of the principal themselves. And so the challenge, which is also a blessing, is that President Trump is constantly communicating with the media, whether it's on Air Force One, on the tarmac, for takeoffs, in the Oval Office, at events, et cetera, or, as you know, picking up the phone from almost any reporter that calls him. So the challenge is keeping up with him and making sure that the information is getting out there on a regular basis and amplifying it. So it's not just saying it. It's making sure that you follow up with the fact sheets and all of the stuff that amplifies and puts meat on the bone to what he has said.
1: And Sean, a major focus of this midterm election cycle has been affordability. Earlier this week, the president signed an executive order that aims to reshape childhood vaccine policy. There's one Republican senator that's arguing that even this move hurts the GOP on affordability. Take a listen.
5: This is inconvenient. It's going to contribute to an increased loss of income. By the way, instead of the insurance company paying for two doctor's visits, they're paying for six, which is going to ultimately drive up premiums going after affordability. And it will do nothing for things like autism. This substitutes two jabs with six jabs. And so even the people he's trying to appeal to have to scratch their head and think, what in the hell is going on here? So the president's wrong. There's a lot of bad things that will come out of this.
1: And so you have those comments there. Do you think the focus of the Republican Party is on the issues most resonating with voters? Is the focus maybe too scattered when we start thinking about all of the D.C. renovation projects, Iran, et cetera?
4: Yeah, let me kind of answer the first part, and then I'll get to the second. On the vaccine, like, with all due respect to Senator Cassidy, let's be clear what the president did. He put the power back in the hands of parents and doctors and empowered them to have those discussions about what's best for their individual child's needs. I think that's smart, right? The idea is that parents and doctors should decide when and where their kids receive any kind of care, not the government. And I think this is a much better decision. It puts us more in line with the rest of the world. Instead of having 72 jabs, you're going back down to 11, which is where most of the world really is. Germany and France are at about 12 to 14. Some parts of Asia are at 11. And the bottom line is, this was a very smart move, in my opinion. But to answer your broader question, I do think that we're lacking in a coordinated message about, in the last 80 days of this campaign, about what is at stake for the American people. We cannot lose the House or the Senate because President Trump's agenda is at stake. And the number one thing that everybody cares about across the political spectrum is this issue of economic security. How am I doing right now? And I think that we should be laser focused, talk about nothing else. Once the election's over, there's plenty of time. There's 2 years left. But if we lose the majority, we lose driving the agenda, Brian. And that's the problem. So I would urge every single Republican, House, Senate, and in the president and throughout his administration, in the remaining 80 days that we have in this election, to say nothing else except for issues of economic security. They're going to talk about what we've done as a party and an administration, what we will do, and also reminds the American people of the alternative, the socialist DSA agenda that the Democrats are proposing, to defund ICE, to take over so much of the economy, grow government. Those are the three things, and they all have to be done at the same time. It's not one or the other. We've got to make sure that people know what we've done, what we will do, and who the alternative is.
1: And we will see how many of the folks out there campaigning are listening to your advice. The first press secretary for President Trump's first term, Sean Spicer. Thank you for your time.
4: Thanks, Brian.
1: Still ahead, a nanny in Pennsylvania is released from ICE custody after nearly a month of detention. CNN spoke with her and has new details on what happened during those long weeks in custody.
6: Decades in sports. 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
2: Gun violence has brought more bloodshed to communities across the country this weekend. Police in Kentucky say one person was killed, four others injured in a mass shooting in a park yesterday evening. The Lexington police chief telling local news outlets that two of the victims were children, including one who was just 4 years old. The chief has declined to share any information about a suspect. In Virginia, a 19-year-old suspect has now been arrested in connection with the shooting at Virginia State University. Five people were wounded in that shooting, including a student, when gunfire erupted on campus in the early hours of Saturday morning. Police say the suspect and four of the victims did not attend the school. And on Friday in Michigan, about 169 miles northwest of Detroit, five people were killed and the suspect also dead. Four of the victims were found in two separate homes as law enforcement responded to reports of a shooting. The gunman left at those scenes, leading authorities on a manhunt. His body later found in a wooded area along with another person who was also dead. An Argentine nanny detained by ICE when traveling to a World Cup match is now out on bond. 30-year-old Ileana Lick was taken into custody at Philadelphia International Airport on July 11th as she was heading to Kansas City to see her native Argentina play a World Cup match. Lick entered the U.S. on a tourist visa back in 2023 and was awaiting an asylum interview. She shared her story with CNN's Rafael Romo, who is joining us now. And Rafael, what did she tell you?
3: Among many other things, Ryan, she told me that she's traumatized and still shocked. After a month in ICE custody, Ileana Noeli Lick is back home in Philadelphia, where she has been working as a nanny for two families for the last couple of years and where she lives with her American boyfriend. Lick told me she's going through a roller coaster of emotions and that trying to go back to normal has been weird because she's been thinking all the time about the other people in detention she met while in custody of Immigration and Customs Enforcement. As we first reported last week, Lick was detained by ICE at the Philadelphia International Airport on July 11 after she was dropped off by her boyfriend to take a flight to Kansas City, Missouri, where she planned to attend the World Cup game between Argentina, her native country, and Switzerland. Lick told CNN she was held at a county jail in Pennsylvania in three different detention centers in Louisiana, Texas, and then New Mexico before being granted bond on August 10. After a full month in custody, she calls her ordeal both traumatic and shocking, not only because she was not expecting to be detained in the first place, but also because she says she and other detainees were at one point held with the general prison population.
4: Suddenly, they put us with the people have a little, like, a lot of mental issues. And it was a nightmare the first 2 days. It was really, really bad. Like, we were not able to sleep. They were, like, screaming the whole day.
3: You've probably seen what ICE is saying about you. They say that you were in the country with an overstayed visa. To that, what do you say?
4: I didn't commit any crime. I was trying to do everything right. Like, everything they asked me, I did. And all this legal process. And I told ICE several times, I'm not illegal. I never stayed in this country illegal. And they put in my notice up here that I overstayed without permission, basically, like, which is not true.
3: While her asylum case was pending, she was granted an authorization to work. In a statement sent to CNN before Lick's release, the Department of Homeland Security described the nanny as an illegal alien from Argentina who was detained during a targeted arrest operation at Philadelphia International Airport on July 11. In a new statement sent to CNN after her release, DHS says that on August 10, Lick was granted bond by an immigration judge and was released with a GPS tracking device. She will receive due process, to be clear, work authorization, or a pending application do not confer legal status in the United States. Lick also told me that when she was held at the Cambria County Prison in Pennsylvania, she and other ICE detainees had to wear black and white striped jail uniforms while wearing full restraints that included ankle cuffs and shackles. She told me all of this in Spanish because she's more fluent in her native language, Brian, adding that she felt she was being treated as a common criminal and insisting that she shouldn't have been detained in the first place because she has always complied with immigration law. Brian?
2: We'll see where this case goes from here. Rafael Romo, thank you. Coming up, thousands of people afraid to go back home after powerful earthquakes rattle Indonesia. A closer look at conditions there next.

0: sneakers.
1: Indonesian rescue crews in a race against time. They are trying to find survivors under buildings brought down by Saturday's 7.7 magnitude earthquake. At least 53 people have lost their lives in the quake, making matters worse. Hundreds of aftershocks followed that initial quake. CNN's Gage Golding has the details.
2: On the island of Flores in Indonesia, this is how thousands of people are now living. Makeshift tents lying on the ground.
3: You can see for yourself, we're camping under a tree. So we need more tarpaulin sheets, drinking water, food, children's supplies. We can't have them sick.
2: Some 1,300 homes were damaged or destroyed. A 7.7 magnitude earthquake just off the northern coast of the island. Many were still sleeping when the earth began violently shaking around 6 in the morning Saturday. For those that have a home to return to, it's a question of whether it's safe.
4: At the moment, we don't dare go home just yet because the situation isn't stable. We still worry that there might be more tremors coming.
2: The nation's disaster response agency has set up temporary camps, including makeshift hospitals. They say 18 healthcare facilities were damaged during the quake. It's here we're meeting some of the victims who survived the worst of the disaster.
5: When it shook, I felt I was spinning. I didn't have the chance to get up. Just as I was about to get up, rocks fell on me, on my head, on my legs. I had my two kids with me, and we were all buried under the rubble. We were then evacuated by someone.
2: The Indonesian government is now racing to respond. Overnight Sunday, the Indonesian Air Force flew in 50,000 aid packets to the hardest-hit areas. But locals say the relief has been slow to arrive.
6: Until now, not a single tent was given to us. We're very disappointed because the newcomers should also be given tents, but we haven't got any. We have two babies here, and they're asleep, so they're sleeping in the morning dew. Please pity them. The government should pay attention to these things.
2: Those disaster relief teams not only working around landslides and crumbling buildings, but also aftershocks. The initial earthquake has been followed by more than 340 aftershocks, including three with magnitudes of 5.6 or even higher. One, a 6.9 magnitude earthquake 1,600 miles northwest in North Sumatra and 600 miles north in Palu, another 5.7 magnitude earthquake.
1: The clock is ticking when it comes to finding anyone else who might be trapped in the rubble. There's a so-called golden window of time. It's roughly 48 to 72 hours after a disaster strikes to find those victims. But after that window closes, the rate of survival drops. Gage Golding, CNN, Hong Kong. Gage, thank you. Coming up,
2: Flores.
1: A controversial scene playing out in one of America's most treasured national parks. The Trump administration's latest immigration move that's drawing anger and heartbreak. You're in the CNN newsroom.
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0: H-Plate that returns more energy. Skechers Aeroburst.
1: The commissioner for U.S. Customs and Border Protection is set to visit the Big Bend region of Texas, which has been at the center of controversy for months as locals push back on plans to build new border security infrastructure there. Tensions recently escalating after heavy machinery was spotted clearing land in the steep, rugged area of Big Bend. On Saturday, maps from CBP show plans to build patrol roads and vehicle barriers near this location. But critics say there's no need for any kind of barrier in this remote part of the park. Ed Lavandera is following this story for us from Texas.
2: No Big Bend wall!
3: Raging anger is echoing off these canyon walls.
4: This has nothing to do with border security and everything to do with corruption.
3: Protesters gathered in one of the most iconic spots in Big Bend National Park. They're horrified by the Trump administration's border security construction efforts, which is now being unleashed in this patch of far west Texas.
5: We are at war with these people. It's a peaceful war, but if you think what you've seen so far is bad, you wait until they unleash holy hell on this place next week.
3: Last week, crews started carving through the pristine wilderness of Big Bend National Park for what's being described as a surveillance road. The site was captured by a 27-year-old activist trying to stop what she calls this needless destruction.
6: Yeah, more than anything else, I feel heartbreak over all of this.
3: Natalie Newman navigates the roads in Big Bend, armed with her camera. She takes us to where construction crews have started their work.
7: You feel like you're just fighting a giant beast?
6: Oh, yeah, this thing is so much bigger than us, and that's why I'm glad it's finally getting out well beyond just West Texas, because there's not many of us out here, and this is huge.
3: The Trump administration's plan threatens to dramatically alter the landscape of not just Big Bend National Park, but much of the region surrounding it, stretching roughly 500 miles. The plan involves five different projects, costing more than $7 billion. The Department of Homeland Security and Customs and Border Protection will build nearly 200 miles of border wall, install steel vehicle barriers, and carve hundreds of miles of new roadways through part of the park's 800,000 acres and beyond. All of this in a sector that officials say only accounts for about 1% of all illegal border crossing apprehensions. The early plan unveiled by the federal government included a border wall inside the national park, but now DHS and CBP say that's not happening.
8: This is not the end. This is the beginning.
3: That hasn't eased the tensions. The anger over this plan is visible all over the area. Banners blasting the border wall have popped up everywhere. Local Republicans and Democrats are unified in their opposition to what's happening.
9: I'd be all for it if it was necessary, but it's not necessary.
3: Thad Cleveland is the Republican sheriff in Terrell County. He was also a Border Patrol agent for 26 years.
10: They want to put in vehicle barrier in a lot of this area.
9: Yes, sir.
3: In his office, he showed us a map of where the plan in his county is to put about 160 miles of steel vehicle barriers along the Rio Grande. There's only one problem.
10: And these are places where it's physically impossible to drive a car through.
9: 100%. Makes no sense at all to put a vehicle barrier.
10: You must be scratching your head going like, what are we doing, folks?
9: Definitely. I'm very disappointed.
3: At the beginning of the first Trump administration in 2016, we came to the Big Bend region.
11: And I want you to tell Donald Trump that we already have a wall. Thank you very much.
3: And reported on what many feared the new president might bring to this area and asked this question.
12: How in the world do you build a wall in this kind of terrain?
3: 10 years later, we're sitting down with the former superintendent of Big Bend National Park, Bob Krummenacker. He says the more pressing question is not how, but why the Trump administration is doing this.
13: I would say it is one of the most insane and destructive and, yes, ridiculous ideas I have ever heard. I never really thought anything this

You're in the CNN newsroom. I'm Brian Abel in Atlanta. New tonight, Ukraine attacking Russia in one of Kyiv's largest aerial attacks of the war. Local authorities say at least six people were killed in the attacks. Russia says it shot down more than 800 Ukrainian drones overnight, nearly 200 of those over the Moscow region. Ukraine is increasingly firing at targets deep within Russia, including warehouses Kyiv claims are supplying the Russian military. Russia firing back at Kyiv overnight with a mix of drones and missiles. Ukraine's Air Force says it did not shoot down any of the ballistic missiles, again highlighting Ukraine's short supply of missile interceptors. And we are joined now by CNN military analyst, retired U.S. Air Force Colonel Cedric Layton. Colonel Layton, what do you read into Ukraine's

0: strategy here in launching these massive attacks while their own defense is hampered by this shortage of interceptors?
1: Yeah, Brian, good to be with you. One of the things that is critical here with the Ukrainian effort is they're trying to saturate the Russian air defense and missile defense systems. So the sheer number of drones that they're sending, those 800 that the Russians say they intercepted, that, of course, is a percentage of what was actually sent. And what that shows is that the Russians, yes, they do have some anti-drone capabilities, absolutely, but there are drones that are getting through. And basically what you're seeing here is the Ukrainians are going after a certain set of targets that are designed to hamper Russia's war effort. They know they can't defeat Russia on the ground, but they can defeat Russia, or at least move it to a stalemate in the air and in the drone war. And the drone war has basically taken over almost every aspect of this war, with the exception of what's going on in the Eastern Front. The drone war is really one of the most important aspects. And what that shows is that the Ukrainians have at least been able to not only take the war to certain areas of Russia, but they've also impacted the supply chain that the Russians have for their war effort. And that has had some significant issues.
0: Okay, so it sounds like what you're saying is that Ukraine is trying to make Russia choose defense over offense to some extent in the air. Knowing Ukraine, however, has this shortage of missile interceptors, how does that influence Russia's strategy?
1: So what Russia is going to do is they're going to use as many ballistic missiles as they possibly can. They know that the Ukrainians don't have the Patriots. They don't have other systems that would potentially intercept any ballistic missiles that they are sending. The Russians have an advantage in this, obviously. Plus, they're also targeting civilian infrastructure. So they're doing things on several fronts. They want to overwhelm the Ukrainian missile defenses, which, you know, they're obviously doing a pretty good job of. They're also trying to prevent the West, the U.S. included, from sending missiles of the Patriot variety and similar varieties to Ukraine. And that, of course, makes a big difference as well. So what the Russians are trying to do is overwhelm the Ukrainians and attack civilian infrastructure. The Ukrainians are in a situation where they have few defenses, but they are also punching back in a different area. And that is an effort to throw the Russians off balance.
0: And quickly, Colonel, on this point, how does these dynamics that we're talking about here impact the front lines of the war with these attacks deep into each other's territories?
1: So the impact is not discernible in, you know, in many areas on the front line right now, because what you see on the Eastern Front is basically stasis. In other words, the front line has been frozen to a large extent. There is some movement around Konstantinivka, which is a town in the Donbas region. Mm-hmm. The Russians are trying to take that, but so far they have not succeeded. And that, of course, is important as well. So in essence, we have a stalemate on the ground, but the air war and the drone war really is continuing at this point.
0: Which would mean that this war would drag on further if the front lines aren't moving. Is that correct?
1: Yeah, to a large extent. Now, of course, there's also an economic aspect to this, okay. And the Russians are impacted by a lot of the sanctions. Plus, they also have limitations when it comes to the number of troops that they can send. They're getting more North Korean troops in, about 50,000 potentially, mm-hmm. That could be on the front line there. And that, of course, does make for a potential difference there. But the Russians will probably fight for as long as Putin wants them to fight. And that, of course, is going to be the deciding factor at this point.
0: And Colonel, I want to get your expertise on another front. President Trump tonight saying the U.S. will reduce the military exercises conducted with ally South Korea, citing his positive relationship with North Korean leader Kim Jong-un and what he described as South Korea's lack of assistance with Iran. South Korea is an ally. What do you see as the impact of this announcement?
1: Now, this could have some serious impacts on our relationships in the Pacific realm. South Korea is a critical ally for us. And, oh, by the way, they pay for a large portion of those exercises. They also pay for the upkeep of U.S. troops in South Korea. So the idea that we're paying for everything there is absolutely false. The other aspect of this is that the relationship that he has, that President Trump has with Kim Jong-un, is, I would characterize it as ephemeral at best. And to put your stock in a relationship like that and really limit exercises when, first of all, we've paid our portion of that already. The things that we do in those exercises are critical for the joint defense, not only of South Korea and Japan, but also for defense of the United States as well. And in this particular situation, what you're seeing is the North Koreans are getting an advantage, really an unforced error on our part. And it's going to damage the relationship that we have with the South Koreans, and that's not a good thing.
0: All right. Colonel Cedric Layton, grateful for your expertise and time as always. Thank you, sir.
1: You bet, Brian. Thank you so much.
0: In the Midwest, more than 5 million people remain under flood watches as the region faces more storms tonight. Officials in hard-hit Indiana say at least 6 people have died, including a 4-year-old boy who was killed after a tree fell on his home. Dramatic video of flooding in Indianapolis where the raging waters tore apart a roadway. And this is the moment a family was evacuated from high flood waters by first responders. They climbed into a rescue boat being pushed through the street. And one homeowner who evacuated returned home by canoe to find this floodwaters nearly reaching the second floor of his home. Water from the nearby White River pouring over its banks and flooding the neighborhood. President Trump approving an emergency declaration for Indiana, authorizing FEMA to coordinate federal disaster assistance. CNN meteorologist Allison Chinchar is tracking the next threats.
2: From severe thunderstorms to flooding to heat, we've pretty much got it all on the map today. The severe thunderstorms are really going to be focused here just to the east of the Rockies, so areas of Colorado, Wyoming, New Mexico, and then spreading east with that system. You also have the potential for some very heavy rainfall and flooding. Yes, unfortunately, in some of the same areas that have been dealing with flooding for the last week. That includes the Ohio Valley. But now the focus really starts to become more of the Mid-Atlantic, especially for today. So areas of West Virginia, Pennsylvania, Virginia, Maryland, and even portions of eastern Ohio. We've already had ongoing showers and thunderstorms throughout many of those states so far today. It continues through the evening hours. Again, you can see by about 10 o'clock tonight, still some heavy showers around Washington, D.C. to the east of that, spreading into areas of Maryland, Delaware, New Jersey, New York. But you also have this cluster throughout portions of the Midwest. So areas right around St. Louis going to be looking at some more strong thunderstorms moving in overnight. And then even as we get into the early portions of Monday, Cincinnati once again getting hit with some very heavy rain. Same thing around Louisville. But you also still have a lot of showers that are wrapping up across the Northeast. So folks headed out on their morning commute, say in Boston, New York, could be looking at some showers and thunderstorms around the area that you could have to contend with. By late Monday, again, still looking at that next round across portions of the Northeast and Mid-Atlantic, just adding to that potential for flooding. On the southern side, the big story here is heat and record heat for some of these areas. Unfortunately, it's also going to be a multi-day event. You look at Sunday's forecast again, 103 is the feels-like temperature. So this is taking into account the air temperature, but also the humidity. A lot of those in the triple digits here across the south, not just today, but Monday and even into Tuesday. So it's that prolonged effect for many of these areas. Take Dallas, for example, the average high this time of year, 96. So we get it. It's already very hot. But every single one of the next 7 days, that temperature is actually expected to be in the triple digits.
0: All right, Allison, thank you. Let's bring in Jacob Spence, the Emergency Management Director for Indianapolis and Marion County now. And Jacob, Indianapolis specifically has faced pretty severe flooding this weekend. What is your city's greatest need right now?
3: Right now, like most people, we just need the water to go down. Thankfully, we're trending that way. Residents have been mostly safe. We've had a good record during this time as far as keeping people safe and people heeding our warnings. And right now, we just need it to go down so we can get into the next steps.
0: And Indianapolis's mayor says the flooding is the worst the city has seen in more than 30 years. You've been dealing with the severe weather for days. How are people there holding up? What are they telling you?
3: They're doing well. Responders and residents alike are obviously, they've been through a lot in the last 72 hours. But Hoosier Hospitality is alive and well. And here in Indianapolis, it's no different. We're seeing communities helping each other. Our responders are putting in the work and performing some rescues on those first few days. And now we're seeing, just as we expect anytime, like I said, communities are helping each other, and we're already seeing those volunteers coming out helping to get people back to normal.
0: And President Trump approved the governor's emergency declaration last night. What does that mean for the community, for the help that you all will be getting?
3: Yeah, so, you know, that's big for all of our communities here in central Indiana that are facing this. Hopefully it will mean that, you know, we will work with the state like we always do. We have a great relationship with our state here from the local and the county, being the city of Indianapolis. But hopefully that'll open up some extra assistance for families, especially because this was a flood. It's always a little bit more nerve-wracking than some of the other weather situations and issues that face a homeowner with their homeowner's insurance. And so just working through that. So hopefully FEMA can help in that regard once they review everything and make those determinations.
0: And that's what I was going to ask. Has assistance started in any way, shape, or form just yet, or is FEMA waiting for things to clear out before that begins?
3: I do know that some of the calls that we have with the state on a daily basis, FEMA, there are FEMA officials here on the ground. We have not seen them locally just yet, but that's not uncommon still in this type of situation. We ourselves are still waiting for some of the water to go down so we can get into some of these areas and start making assessments and pushing that information out.
0: Jason, can you just walk us through what the previous 24 or 48 hours have been like? How many, Jacob, how many rescues there have been?
3: Yeah, so, you know, as most of the country saw, this started earlier in the week northeast of us, and then it slowly came down. Originally, we weren't supposed to get as much water, but then when we got more thunderstorms in relation to the weather we already had, you know, Friday was really when we started to hear that it was going to be a serious event, and obviously, a 35-year event. And about Friday night, late Friday night into very early Saturday morning, we started getting an influx of calls from those individuals that needed assistance. The Indianapolis Fire Department, in conjunction with a number of other of our partners here in Marion County and surrounding counties, conducted 56 water rescue calls, rescuing 100 individuals and 48 pets in just about an eight-hour period of time by midnight Saturday night. And so that was the largest day for us, was that Saturday. We were lucky, the crest of the river came a little bit quicker and came during daylight, so that helped with keeping individuals safe and making sure we could see really what was going on.
0: I know those people are grateful, as are we, for all the first responders there. Jacob Spence, thank you for your time.
3: Thank you.
0: Still to come this week, primary voters will decide some high-profile races that could expose deep divisions within the Republican Party. What the results could signal about the GOP's direction. Plus, a CNN investigation looks into the FBI killing of a Russian-born American citizen. The questions his family still have after this rare shooting. And later, a brash art heist caught on camera. Three French masterpieces taken in 3 minutes. How police track down the stolen paintings. You're on the CNN Newsroom.
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1: It's almost primary day in Florida. Voters in the Sunshine State will head to the polls on Tuesday. Divisions in both parties are on display in a number of high-profile races set to take place this week up and down the ballot. Larry Sabato, the director of the Center for Politics at the University of Virginia, is joining us now to break this all down for us. And Larry, I want to start with the top of the ticket. There's a messy intra-party fight happening over the Republican gubernatorial primary. Congressman Byron Donalds has establishment support as well as the backing of President Trump. However, current Governor Ron DeSantis has refused to put his support behind Donalds. Could this become a problem for DeSantis down the road?
2: Well, it could be a problem for DeSantis if he runs for president again in 2028, which there's been talk of. Of course, it could also be a problem for Donalds if, in fact, he is the nominee. He's heavily favored, at least in the polls. And lately, we found out how accurate primary polls are. But we'll have to see how it turns out. But it is interesting that DeSantis has basically drawn a line in the sand and is sending a message, I guess, to President Trump, too. Trump endorsed Byron Donalds, and Donalds endorsed Trump rather than his own governor, DeSantis, in the 2024 race for president. So there's a little bit of evening the score here, too.
1: There's another major primary race in Florida this week that's taking place in the state's 20th congressional district. There, longtime Democratic Congresswoman Debbie Wasserman Schultz is running in a historically black district despite pushback from fellow Democrats. Her current district, it was split up when the state's congressional maps were redrawn. What considerations will voters be taking into the ballot box there on Tuesday for that race?
2: Well, just setting the scene a little, currently she has four opponents, and all of them are black Democrats. So if there is a consensus that she needs to exit because she would be representing a black district, it's going to be very difficult to achieve that with four black opponents. Now, aside from that, Democrats were very unhappy with her, and they have been at other times in the past, but they were very unhappy that instead of running in her currently numbered district, though it was greatly redistricted and she would have had less of a chance to win, she chose to take a black district that would have been represented by probably a black Democrat at a time when blacks are losing members of the black caucus substantially because of redistricting and also a Supreme Court case involving Section 2 of the Voting Rights Act.
1: Okay. Also, we've, Larry, started to see a clear divide among Democrats this election cycle, progressives taking on and winning against establishment-backed Democratic candidates. How do you see this playing out in the general elections, and what do you think this means big picture for the future of the party?
2: Let's remember that most of these Democratic socialists, most of them, have been nominated in heavily Democratic districts. Now, the one everyone's focusing on is Michigan for the U.S. Senate. But of course, El Sayed says he's not a Democratic socialist. He is a progressive, but he's not a socialist. So it gets more complicated when you get down to the particulars. And there really aren't that many of them. You know, people have been comparing this to the Republican Rebellion in 2010 called the Tea Party. Well, the Tea Party had 139 candidates running for the House of Representatives, and many of them won. I count 12 to 15 max among the already winners or likely winners among Democratic socialists for the Democrats. So I think we're expanding the field a little too quickly.
1: And Larry, I do want to ask you about this. There was one race where the establishment candidate did ultimately win against a more progressive candidate. That was in the Wisconsin Democratic gubernatorial primary. I think that you hinted at it a little bit here. There have been questions about the polling leading up to that race. Here's how CNN's Zachary Wolf put it. The most recent independent poll that met CNN standards had been conducted in late July by Marquette University. In that poll, Hong was indeed ahead by double digits. Francesca Hong ultimately lost. What was your takeaway from what we saw there?
2: It was very useful because it reminded people again, if we need any reminders, that you shouldn't over rely on polling, and especially in primary races. Now, Marquette is very good. Marquette Law School, I think, does a lot of their polling. They're very good and they have an excellent record. The problem is, as several excellent analysts and sites like Strength in Numbers have pointed out, there's a 13% variable on the results of primary polls. That is, they're off on average by 13 points. Mm. Well, most elections are decided by well under 13 points. So it's good for us. It's good for the system. It's good for the parties. Look at the polls. They're fun. I go through them every day. And then I've learned at my advanced age to throw them over my shoulder. Forget about them.
1: I don't know how many other people would call looking through polls each day fun, but Larry Sabato, I'm glad that you do and provide us your expertise afterwards. Thank you, sir.
2: Thank you, Brian.
1: And be sure to watch CNN for the primary results from several states. Election nights in America. Live coverage begins Tuesday at 7 p.m. Eastern on CNN and on the CNN app. Still to come for us, a CNN investigation asks why the FBI gunned down a Russian-born U.S. citizen with high-level security clearance. We will hear from the man's son about what happened and what the FBI told him. You're on the CNN newsroom.
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1: A real-life spy story. A Russian-born American citizen shot and killed by the FBI hundreds of miles from his home. The agency won't say why, but now a CNN investigation reveals he was living a secret double life. Agents shot and killed the man in 2024, and CNN's Isabel Chapman has spent more than a year trying to figure out whether he was a civilian or a spy. CNN investigative reporter Isabel Chapman is now joining me. And Isabel, what did you find?
2: I learned that FBI shootings are rare. I wanted to figure out what had happened, and the FBI wasn't saying anything. All I knew was that the man, Ilya Belousov, was a Russian immigrant with one of the highest levels of government security clearance. He was killed hundreds of miles from home, and it made me wonder, did the FBI think he was a spy? I started calling relatives, coworkers, anyone I could think of that knew him. And that's when we learned he'd been working for a satellite imaging company on a contract with the U.S. Department of Defense. We obtained Ilya's bank records, his passports, court documents to piece together what had happened. In the final weeks of his life, Belousov had been fired. He drained his bank account and he signed over power of attorney to his teenage son. And then he vanished. His son told me, he said things took a turn a few weeks before Belousov died. He took his dad to the airport. He had been planning to fly to Eastern Europe. And you can listen to what happened next.
3: I came home and he's in the driveway with all his luggage. And I'm like, Dad, what are you doing here? And that's when he started telling me that he got interrogated by the FBI. He told me that he's in trouble, that he has to go. And he started packing up all of his stuff. He thought that the FBI were coming to arrest him. I asked him, so what exactly were they asking you about? And he said, and this, I'm quoting him, something to do with Ukraine and a laptop.
1: Okay, so Isabel, do you know where Ilya went when he disappeared?
2: I do. I actually met and talked with a husband and wife who spent the last few days of Belousov's life with him. They said Belousov offered them $30,000 to drive him to the border. It was a life-changing amount of money for them because they were living in their truck. But they never made it. Belousov was shot and killed in a hotel parking lot the morning they were supposed to leave.
4: When we walked out the next morning, I opened the back door to the truck, and when I looked over my left, there's like 12, 15 guys, you know, pointing their weapons at us. And I looked at the guy, I said, is my friend all right? And he said, I don't know, we lit him up pretty good. I said, is my friend dead? And he goes, yeah.
1: Okay, so learning all of this, what does Belousov's family say?
2: I mean, his family wants answers, but the FBI really doesn't have to give them. I spoke with Belousov's ex-wife and his son, and they're obviously devastated. The FBI has told them nothing about why agents shot and killed Belousov. His family feels there needs to be more accountability here.
1: Okay, so if the FBI didn't say anything to the family, did the FBI give you any answers?
2: The FBI declined to comment on this story, but after more than a year of reporting, sources told us that agents had been investigating Ilya Belousov. But there's a twist to this story that really surprised all of us who worked on it. I'm not going to give it away here, but you'll have to find out to watch.
1: That is an excellent tease, and we will. Thank you, Isabel. And to see Isabel's full story and to find out those answers, civilian or spy, watch now on the CNN app. President Trump says he will never apologize for the war that's driven up gas. Ahead, we run the numbers about how voters are feeling about that increase. You're in the CNN newsroom.

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1: U.S. energy officials say there will likely be a limited number of tankers getting through the Strait of Hormuz in the next few weeks. That will likely keep up the pressure on gas prices with the midterm elections just over 2 months away. Today's national average price is $4.07 a gallon, according to AAA, the highest August on record for the national gasoline average. CNN chief data analyst Harry Enten breaks down what voters think of President Trump's handling of gas prices and how his numbers compare historically.
2: Hey there, Brian. Happy Sunday to you. Look, gas prices still above $4 in the United States of America, at least on average. And it just feels like the American people can't catch a break. And while I like you, Brian, I can tell you that the American people very much dislike, dare I say, President Trump when it comes to gas prices. Not a huge surprise, given, of course, where gas prices are. But it's to a historic degree the hatred for President Trump on gas prices. Look at this. Okay, highest disapprovals on gas prices by president. Look where President Trump is in 2026. We're talking about, on average, a disapproval rating of 79%. That is about 4 in 5 Americans who disapprove of the job that President Trump is doing on gas prices. Joe Biden never reached that level. He was at 72%. Barack Obama never reached that level. His highest was 68%. Even George W. Bush never reached that level. He was at 75%. So Donald Trump breaking records in the ways that you simply put do not want to be breaking records when it comes to gas prices and how Americans view the job that he is doing. Now, why? Why is President Trump have a historically high disapproval rating on gas prices? Well, simply put, you can't reach 79% just by Democrats disliking the job that you're doing, or dare I say, hating it. Look at this. It crosses party lines. You get the rare trifecta. Yes, you get 96% of Democrats. That's not so surprising who disapprove the job that President Trump is doing on gas prices. But how about independents? 85% of independents disapprove of the job that President Trump is doing on gas prices. And then, of course, that tried and true Republican base that is stuck with Donald Trump through thick and thin. Even they, a majority of them, 52%. Disapprove of the job that President Trump is doing on gas prices. This, simply put, are the types of numbers that if you're a Republican running in these midterm elections, you do not like. You very much want to be running away from President Trump, at least to how it comes to how Americans view him on gas prices. Now, what is driving this? Why are these numbers so low? You know, you go back to the 2024 campaign. President Trump put up a historically strong performance for a Republican candidate among working class voters. That is those making less than $50,000. And this is what is driving it. Look at this. Disapprove of Trump on gas prices among those making under $50,000 per year. Among them all, look at this number, 86%. You can't get 86% of Americans, or even a subgroup of Americans who are not a partisan subgroup, to agree on anything. But they do. They do when it comes to gas prices, disapproving of President Trump among those making less than $50,000. More than that, look at this across. Look at this across the different parties. We get 66%, a very unlucky 66% indeed, of Republicans making under $50,000 who disapprove of the job that President Trump is doing on gas prices. How about, get this, 90% of independents who make less than $50,000 disapprove of the job of President Trump on gas prices, and 93% of Democrats who disapprove of the job that President Trump is doing on gas prices amongst those making less than $50,000. You know, I'm sometimes a little hesitant to make predictions, but if these numbers hold for the midterm election, Brian, I really don't understand how it's not going to be a very good night for Democrats indeed. And speaking of good nights, I wish you a good night and hope you have a lovely rest of your Sunday.
1: Oh, very nice of you, Harry. You as well. When we come back, the multi-state legal battle between the parents and a surrogate over a baby born with a severe heart defect. You're in the CNN newsroom.

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1: 800-821-4000.
2: A California couple and their surrogate are at the center of a growing legal and political fight spanning multiple states. McKenna West says she was 20 weeks pregnant when doctors told her the fetus she was carrying had a life-threatening heart condition that can require multiple complex surgeries. West says the couple asked her to get an abortion after learning about the diagnosis, citing a clause in their surrogacy contract. West refused to terminate the pregnancy and went to Texas, where the case ended up in court. Texas Attorney General Ken Paxton intervened, and a Dallas judge ordered the child to receive life-sustaining treatment. On Wednesday, West gave birth at a Texas hospital. The couple's attorney told the Texas Tribune the baby is receiving medical care and scheduled to undergo surgery, and went on to say, quote, "Our client's only focus at this time is ensuring that their baby receives the medical care that he vitally needs and that they, as his parents, are able to spend every precious moment they can with him." But according to the surrogate's attorney, she has not been able to see or hold the baby because of a restraining order obtained by the couple. In court documents, the couple accuse West of breaching their surrogacy contract and say a California court determined she has no rights to legal or physical custody. They also deny in court filings that they intended to refuse surgery once the baby was born. According to the Associated Press, the child is required to stay in Texas until at least another court hearing later this month. And joining me now is Nidhi Desai, president-elect at the Academy of Adoption and Assisted Reproduction Attorneys. And Nidhi, how unusual is this dispute? Because it sounds awfully complicated.
3: This dispute is very unusual in the world of surrogacy. You know, thousands of people enter into surrogacy arrangements every year, and I'm happy, or at least grateful to say that this has come up almost never in the 30 years, almost 30 years I've been practicing.
2: Okay. So help us go through this. Many surrogacy contracts include provisions about medical decision making. What role do those provisions play? How far can they go legally?
3: Well, to take a step back, before the contract process even starts, there's the matching process. And during that matching process, there are psychological screenings, legal representation, and medical screenings. And one of the functions of the psychological consultations is to talk to each party about their feelings with regard to pregnancy termination and reduction, and are there circumstances under which they'd feel comfortable doing. Mm-hmm. So generally what these contracts do is kind of memorialize what everyone is feeling in that regard. But ultimately, at the end of the day, it is the surrogate's decision whether to terminate a pregnancy.
2: Okay. And when a surrogate moves to a different state mid-pregnancy, because I imagine that happens from time to time in these situations, does it completely upend the original contract?
3: It doesn't upend the original contract so much as create a series of complications. So, you know, medical care has been established in the state in which originally the contracting happened. And parentage, in many cases, has been established in that state. So everything needs to be set up again, insurance, all of those issues. So in a circumstance where, say, someone gets a new job and they have to move, it can be very complicated. And then everyone tries to kind of unravel everything and figure it out. In this particular case is obviously a little different in that the circumstances were not the same.
2: And how do surrogacy contracts balance this bodily autonomy of the surrogate and the rights of the intended parents at the same time?
3: So the moment the baby is born, the intended parents have sole legal and physical custody over the child and make all medical decisions for the child. In this particular case, you know, a decision was made after, you know, and just again, to take a step back, most of us, when we have to deal with these horrible issues, we deal with them in the privacy of our own homes with our spouses and our loved ones, trying to make these really difficult decisions. And of course, in this case, that wasn't possible. And once the surrogate decided not to terminate the pregnancy, then the intended parents started reaching out to physicians and try to start making a plan as to what to do when the baby is born. So the way that the contracts deal with these issues is to kind of talk about what the expectations are of each party while acknowledging that ultimately, you know, at the end of the day, the surrogate makes the decisions over her body.
2: Okay. Does this case, Nettie, highlight any gaps or inconsistencies in surrogacy laws across states as you see it?
3: I think this case just highlights, you know, the tragedy that kind of a confluence of horrible events coming together. And had there been an opportunity for a little bit more communication at that moment where they could have all agreed, okay, let's go to the intended parent's home state where they have family and friends and support and the physicians they need, then the outcome of this could have been very different. Thankfully, and I've been in touch with the family, the physicians in Dallas are incredible and are working with the other team of doctors that will hopefully be taking over at some point. The goal is to make sure that everyone is in the most kind of comfortable setting when they're starting to have to deal with a situation where their child is born with tubes and, prognosis that is uncertain.
2: Sure. And maybe this is another step back, but given the totality of this case and the complexities of it, what advice do you have for intended parents and surrogates alike?
3: I think the thing to remember about all of this, and this has certainly been true all of my career, surrogates enter into these arrangements voluntarily. They have, you know, historically had easy pregnancies. They can't imagine the idea that intended parents could never have a child because they can't undergo a pregnancy. And intended parents, enter into this with the expectations that they will have a child at the end of all of this. And none of us ever imagine when we enter into a pregnancy that we're going to be having to deal with these difficult situations. So I think my advice to both parties is just to really keep that communication open, to be very honest from the beginning and thoughtful. And of course, you know, we can all hypothesize about what we do in a given circumstance and feel differently in the moment. But the more communication that's open, the better for all of the parties. And this arrangement and this circumstance is just such an outlier that it's not representative, you know, at all of the experience that most of us have had over time.
2: That's great perspective to keep in mind. Nettie Desi, thank you very much for your time.
3: Thank you.
2: Ahead next hour, tracking the impacts of Tropical Storm Lala. Emergency crews are spread across Hawaii, and the governor telling people to stay sheltered. Our continuing coverage is ahead. Plus, nearly 30 years after Tupac Shakur was shot dead, a man goes on trial accused of being a mastermind behind the murder. What you can expect in court, you're on the CNN Newsroom.

0: Gone in 3 minutes, art thieves in Italy made off with paintings worth more than $10 million in March. Now, Italian officials say they have recovered the paintings by some of the most famous artists in history. CNN's Stefano Possibon joins us with the details on this daring heist.
1: In just 3 minutes, these thieves stole paintings worth $10 million, but now they've been recovered. Italian police released the new CCTV footage showing the masked men breaking through a window into the Magnani Rocca Foundation in northern Italy on the night between the 22nd and the 23rd of March. They got away with three masterpieces from French artists Cézanne, Matisse and Renoir. Local media says that the paintings have been found in a cardboard box used for a TV set in the basement of one of the alleged thieves. Magnani Rocca is one of Italy's largest private art collections and is located in Parma. And the foundation celebrated the recovery, posting on Instagram that beauty has prevailed.
0: That was Stefano Possibon reporting there. A new hour of CNN Newsroom starts right now.

0: And you are in the CNN newsroom. I'm Brian Abel in Atlanta. New tonight, President Trump says he's telling the Pentagon to, quote, substantially reduce America's joint military exercises with South Korea. Trump says when he asks South Korea's president for help with U.S. efforts to denuclearize Iran, South Korea said no. Let's go to CNN's Julia Benbrook now. And Julia, what more are we learning about all of this?
1: Well, President Donald Trump, in a social media post this evening, he announced that the United States would reduce these military exercises with key regional ally South Korea. And he cited one of the reasons for making this decision. He cited his close relationship with North Korean leader Kim Jong-un. I want to pull up this post for you now so you can see this. In the president's words, he said in part, quote, based on my very good relationship with Kim Jong-un of North Korea, I am not happy with the fact that the United States has long ago agreed to participate in joint military exercises with South Korea. These exercises are not only costly, with much of these costs paid for by the United States of America, he added, as usual, but send a signal that is totally inappropriate and hostile to a country that, as long as Donald J. Trump has been president, has been unthreatening and respectful. This is not the first time this weekend that Trump has posted about North Korea or his relationship with Kim Jong-un. In fact, he posted just yesterday this photo of them both saying that they get along great. You can see that there. Now, when he made this announcement, he also said that he was considering in this decision his request to South Korea for more help with the conflict in Iran. He said that this was somewhat unrelated, but was also part of the decision. He said that when he asked for more help, that their response was no thanks. That's in his words. Now, some important context here. This is not the first time that Trump has scaled back these joint military operations. He did make a similar move during his first term.
0: And Julia, we're following another story as well. Sources telling CNN that Jared Kushner, the president's son-in-law, taking part in rare talks with Hamas's leader in Egypt. What do we know about this meeting?
1: So Kushner has been a real central part of these diplomatic efforts when it comes to the Middle East. And this meeting that he had with the Hamas leader, it comes as they're trying to work through some sort of an agreement on a Gaza ceasefire deal that was rejected by Israel. There were not immediate details released from this meeting, but this is a very rare engagement between a top U.S. envoy and the leader of Hamas, showing that there are some efforts to try and figure out a way to get this U.S.-backed plan to an enforceable point.
0: All right. Julia Benbrook for us. Julia, thank you. And we are joined now by former State Department Middle East negotiator Aaron David Miller to talk about all this. Aaron, it was a notable shift in policy last year when the Trump administration directly started negotiating with Hamas, which has been designated a foreign terrorist organization by the U.S. since, I think, 1997. Talk us through the significance of this meeting happening now.
2: Well, Kushner has met with Khalil Hayya, who is the recently elected leader of Hamas by one vote. Before, that was in the context of the president's successful efforts in October 2025 to broker a 20-point plan, which freed the hostages, ended the major comprehensive effort by the Israelis to prosecute their war against Hamas, and improve somewhat, not much, the humanitarian conditions in Gaza. So clearly, Kushner's efforts to meet in Cairo and tomorrow, I gather, in Jerusalem as an effort to move this forward. But look, Brian, under even the most ideal circumstances, I'm not sure this demilitarization decommissioning plan is ready for prime time. It took the IRA and the Protestant Paris in the wake of the Good Friday Agreement in 1998, 7 years to disengage. And then there was a political settlement of Northern Ireland before the demilitarization took place. This is going to be very, very tough. Even if the Israelis, which they haven't, and Hamas fully embraced and invested in this.
0: Well, you mentioned there that it's not ready for prime time in your estimation. How much of that is because Israel was the party not in the room today? How do you assess Netanyahu's position on these talks?
2: You know, I mean, October 27, what's that, 79, do the math, 80 days before the most consequential election in Benjamin Netanyahu's political life. His margin for flexibility on anything to do with Gaza and or Hamas is going to be extremely narrow. That said, President Trump had four opportunities in the last several weeks to endorse Netanyahu for his reelection bid. And refused to do it, or at least didn't endorse the prime minister. So I'm thinking here that Trump may be willing to endorse Netanyahu, but there's going to be a price. And perhaps one of the prices he's going to want is greater Israeli flexibility to move this thing forward in Gaza. But even under those circumstances, as I mentioned, it's going to be a very hard and heavy lift.
0: Okay. Aaron, do you see a path to move forward on Trump's Gaza peace initiative after Israel rejected it? What does that next step look like?
2: I mean, look, you at least need three elements which are not in place. Well, I don't want to trivialize this. I mentioned it's not ready for prime time. Number one, you need an international stabilization force to divide Hamas and Israel and to monitor that border area. You don't have that. You've got six countries and maybe 200 soldiers signed up for this. Number two, the National Committee for the Administration of Gaza had 12 very able technocrats who are supposed to create a governing structure and be the repository for the collection of weapons. And that includes, by the way, the dismantling of Hamas's tunnel infrastructure, which even in the 30-35% of Gaza they control, is estimated to be at least half the length of the New York subway system. And then finally, you're going to need Palestinian police. If 5,000 are ready to go, the Israelis will let them leave Gaza to Egypt, where the train's supposed to occur, but they have not provided assurances to let them back in. So you'd clearly need much greater Israeli buy-in. But the time factor here, even by the Board of Peace's own estimation, runs anywhere from 200 to well over a year. This is going to be a slow, hard-fought, hard-won process, if in fact it gets the traction to get started.
0: All right. Aaron David Miller, appreciate your analysis as always. Thank you, sir.
2: Brian, thanks for having me.
0: Still ahead, tracking the remnants of Hurricane Lala, setting off life-threatening floods across portions of Hawaii's Big Island and Maui. We'll take you there live for a look at the impacts. And later, a murder trial that took nearly 30 years to unfold is finally heading to court. We'll talk to a legal expert about what to expect during opening arguments in the killing of legendary rapper Tupac Shakur. You're on the CNN Newsroom.

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1: Tonight, dramatic new footage from Hawaii as Tropical Storm Lala lashes into the island, leaving a trail of destruction.
2: Oh, it's moving again.
1: Just incredible. You can see powerful floodwaters pushing a truck down a road Saturday night. Emergency officials telling CNN that two paramedics were rescued from the vehicle. And as the National Guard pulled up, the floodwaters moved the truck further down. More than 200,000 are without power, and at least 100 homes have been damaged. Look at this. Tropical storm warnings are still in effect for many areas, with heavy rain still falling. But Lala is now beginning to exit the islands as the eye starts pulling away from Kauai. The National Hurricane Center says Lala's eye wall brushed past the south shore of Hawaii's Big Island. It brought winds of 80 miles per hour and more than 30 inches of torrential rain. Models are indicating Lala will remain a tropical storm as it heads into the open ocean, and most Lala impacts should exit the Hawaiian Islands by Monday, 8 a.m. local time. Let's bring in now Brandon Lee. He's the owner of Napua Restaurant in Hilo, Hawaii. Brandon, how are you holding up, and how's your restaurant doing after this storm?
3: Yeah, I mean, it was a really tough night for many of us here in the island. You know, like you said earlier, there definitely was homes swept off the foundation. All of the rivers and gulches have all overflooded. All the soccer fields are big ponds right now. A lot of trees down. You know, it really was a tough night for a lot. For me and my family, you know, no power for the last 24 hours. Some places around the island are starting to get power. So it was a night of, you know, playing cards and board games and, you know, all the family members keeping in touch with each other and just making sure that everybody's safe, you know, around the island, different friends. You know, it was really a great, you know, remember, like a great reminder that, you know, all of us are here on the island together and we work together and we're part of this big, big kind of ohana, this big family that we all are part of here on the island when things really get tough.
1: It's good to hear that you are all communicating and staying together. We know you're just one of thousands without power. Have you heard of any idea of when that power is expected to be restored?
3: Look, late last night at about 8 o'clock, we got a text message from our utilities and our mayor saying, hey, look, the conditions out here are just too dangerous to have the crews, the utility crews out there trying to get us back power. So they said, hey, everybody, you know, hunker down tight, stay home, and we're not going to have power for the whole night. Some people are saying we may get power in certain areas as late as 5 o'clock today and even tomorrow. So, you know, if we get power, I know I have friends running all over the island trying to, who's got a generator, an extra generator to keep the refrigerators cold. You know, a lot of us, you know, in Hawaii, we are out here in the middle of the Pacific. So when we have disruptions in distribution, you know, our grocery stores feel it. So we all pack our coolers and get ice and get ready, because if the boats don't come, you know, our shelves really empty out really quickly here. So we work together and understanding that this is what happens, and we learn from past storms and we make sure we're prepared for current ones.
1: Yeah. And maybe you answered this next question a little bit there. But talking with your family, talking with friends and other people around the island, and maybe also among other owners of storefronts and restaurants, what is your highest priority now as this storm starts to ease?
3: Yeah, I mean, the biggest priority now is making sure everybody's safe. You know, we're all safe and we're all taken care of. You know, one good thing about Hawaii people is, you know, even though we're all struggling and we're having a hard time, we really, really are aware that there is a big group of us that are here visiting. They're away from their homes. They have their kids with them. They're trying to find food and water, trying to find safe shelter. And, you know, all of us here in Hawaii, we understand that we get our stuff together and then we head down to work at the restaurants or in the hotels or whatever, and really start to take care of the guests that we have here in the island. And it's something that, you know, people just have to understand and be patient with us that we have problems at home and we're trying to fix it. I mean, we're literally chainsawing trees off our roofs and pulling the doors back on. And then once we get that all settled, we come to work and we help everybody that's visiting. And that's a big priority for all of us, I think.
1: It sounds like the community is banding together to help everybody out. Brandon Lee, very much appreciate your time knowing what everybody's going through there. Thank you.
3: Yeah, thank you very much for being interested in us all the way out here in Hawaii. Thank you.
1: Of course. Mahalo. Take care of yourself. Thank you. Mahalo. Still ahead, a nanny on her way to a World Cup game suddenly arrested by ICE agents. She's now speaking to CNN after spending nearly a month in detention. Hear her story next.
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1: 800-821-4000.
2: Gun violence has brought more bloodshed to communities across the country this weekend. Police in Kentucky say one person was killed and four others injured in a mass shooting at a park yesterday evening. The Lexington police chief telling local news outlets that two of the victims were children, including one who is just 4 years old. The chief has declined to share any information about a suspect. In Virginia, a 19-year-old suspect has now been arrested in connection with a shooting at Virginia State University. Five people were wounded in the shooting, including a student, when gunfire erupted on campus in the early hours of Saturday morning. Police say the suspect and four of the victims did not attend the school. And on Friday in Michigan, about 169 miles northwest of Detroit, five people were killed and a suspect also dead. Four of the victims were found in two separate homes as law enforcement responded to reports of a shooting. The gunman took off, leading authorities on a manhunt. His body was later found in a wooded area along with another person who was also dead. Well, a nanny from Argentina who's been living in Philadelphia is sharing her story after being released from ICE custody. 30-year-old Ileana Lick was detained at Philadelphia International Airport on July 11th while heading to Kansas City to attend an Argentina World Cup match. Lick entered the U.S. on a tourist visa in 2023 and was awaiting an asylum interview at the time of her detention. She spoke with CNN's Rafael Romo, who is joining us now. And Rafael, what did she tell you? This seems like a difficult case here.
3: Yeah, difficult case to say the least. And it's not over, not even close, Brian. And after a month in ICE custody, Ileana Noeli Lick is back home in Philadelphia, where she has been working as a nanny for two families for the last couple of years and where she lives with her American boyfriend. Lick told me she's going through a roller coaster of emotions, and that trying to go back to normal has been weird because she's thinking all the time about the other people in detention she met while in custody of Immigration and Customs Enforcement. As we first reported last week, Lick was detained by ICE at the Philadelphia International Airport on July 11 after she was dropped off by her boyfriend to take a flight to Kansas City, Missouri, where she planned to attend the World Cup game between Argentina, her native country, and Switzerland. Lick told CNN she was held at a county jail in Pennsylvania and three different detention centers in Louisiana, Texas, and then New Mexico before being granted bond on August 10. After a full month in custody, she calls her ordeal both traumatic and shocking, not only because she was not expecting to be detained in the first place, but also because she says she and other detainees were at one point held with the general prison population.
4: Suddenly, they put us with the people have a lot of mental issues. And it was a nightmare the first 2 days. It was really, really bad. Like, we were not able to sleep. They were, like, screaming the whole day.
3: You've probably seen what ICE is saying about you. They say that you were in the country with an overstayed visa. To that, what do you say?
4: I didn't commit any crime. I was trying to do everything right. Like, everything they asked me, I did. And all this legal process. And I told ICE several times, I'm not illegal. I never stayed in this country illegal. And they put in my notice up here that I overstayed without permission, basically, like, which is not true.
3: While her asylum case was pending, she was granted a work permit. In a statement sent to CNN before Lick's release, the Department of Homeland Security described the nanny as an illegal alien from Argentina who was detained during a targeted arrest operation at Philadelphia International Airport on July 11. In a new statement sent to CNN after her release, DHS says that on August 10, Lick was granted bond by an immigration judge and was released with a GPS tracking device. She will receive due process. To be clear, work authorization or a pending application do not confer legal status in the United States. Lick also told me that when she was held at the Cambria County Prison in Pennsylvania, she and other ICE detainees had to wear a black and white striped jail uniform while wearing full restraints that included ankle cuffs and shackles. She told me all of this in Spanish because she's more fluent in her native language, adding that she felt she was being treated as a common criminal, Brian, and insisting that she shouldn't have been detained in the first place because she has always complied, she said, with immigration law. Now back to you.
2: And it's certainly not the first time that we've heard similar stories of people that feel like they were doing what they were being told and still find themselves in ICE detention. Rafael Romo, appreciate the reporting on this. Thank you. Still to come, a trial 3 decades in the making. Opening statements for the man accused of killing iconic rapper Tupac Shakur will soon begin. You are in the CNN newsroom.

0: Tomorrow, opening arguments are set to begin in the high-profile murder trial of Dwayne Keith Davis, Keefe D, the man accused of calling the shots in the 1996 murder of legendary rapper Tupac Shakur. Davis has pleaded not guilty. CNN's Nick Watt has more details on why it took nearly 30 years for this trial to take place.
1: Hey, Keith, Metro Police, come over here.
2: Keefe D was arrested 3 years ago.
3: So what they got you for, man?
4: Biggest case in Las Vegas history.
3: Oh, yeah?
2: The shooting, the killing of Tupac Shakur at a stoplight in Vegas late one night after a Mike Tyson fight nearly 30 years ago. Here's what prosecutors will argue, detailed by a homicide detective just after Dwayne Davis, Keefe D's, arrest.
5: As we all know, Tupac Shakur was an artist who was signed with Death Row Records. And that Death Row Records and its CEO, Marion Suge Knight, were closely affiliated with the Mob Piru criminal street gangs. And that they had an ongoing feud with the Southside Compton Crips. Dwayne Davis was the leader and shot caller of the Southside Compton Crips.
2: Members of both gangs were, say police, at the Tyson fight in the MGM Grand that night. And afterwards, in the lobby, Tupac, Knight, and others spotted Keefe D's nephew, Orlando Anderson, and beat him up.
5: Dwayne Davis began to devise a plan to obtain a firearm and retaliate against Suge Knight and Mr. Shakur.
2: Anderson, his uncle Keefe D, and two other men allegedly got into a white Cadillac and followed Knight and Tupac, who were in a black BMW, en route to a club. Unclear exactly who pulled the trigger. Some have said it was Anderson. Keefe D is the only man who was in that white Cadillac who is still alive. He's now 63. He was, they say, the shot caller. And under Nevada law, he can still be charged with murder.
5: Within the first few months of the investigation, our detectives knew most of the information I just briefed you on. However, we never had the necessary evidence to bring this case forward.
2: His own words, say investigators, were Keefe D's undoing.
5: Specifically, Dwayne Davis's own admissions to his involvement in this homicide investigation that he provided to numerous different media outlets.
2: Them jumping on my nephew gave us the ultimate green light to do something to their And in the documentary, Murder Rap, Inside the Biggie and Tupac Murders, Keefe D describes the moment he says he handed Anderson, whom he calls Lane, a gun while riding in that Cadillac.
4: I gave it to Dre, and Dre was like, no. And Lane's like, dude.
2: But in July, Keefe D denied being involved in the killing, telling a Las Vegas news station he wasn't even in Nevada when Tupac was shot.
4: I ain't worried about it. I ain't kidding.
3: Well, I mean, that's what court's for, right?
6: So, it's Keefe D's own words that landed him in court. Here's how that happened. Back in 2008, he struck a deal with law enforcement. He told them about narcotics and gang issues. He was up on some charges at the time. And he also told them that that night that Tupac was shot, he, Keefe D, got the gun, had it in the front seat of the car, passed it into the back seat, and Tupac was shot. Now, the deal was that those words could not be used against him. That was the quid pro quo. Then, in 2019, he wrote the book and he started talking about it. So investigators said, well, the deal's off. If he's talking about it, we're going to use those words from 2008 against him. And that is what's happening. The trial is expected to last 4 to 5 weeks. Nick Watt, CNN, Los Angeles.
0: All right, Nick, thank you. Joining us now to discuss this is entertainment attorney and former litigator Lisa Bonner. And Lisa, can you give us a sense of just how unique this trial is, where the defendant is also the prosecution's star witness?
7: Good evening, Brian. Well, this is certainly unusual, but it's not unprecedented. And I want to make a clarification here that Davis isn't technically the star witness because he does have a Fifth Amendment right not to testify. However, as we heard in the piece, we have Davis's own words that he has written about, that he's confessed in a police interview, that he's given time and time again in various interviews and podcasts that he was involved and placed himself in the Cadillac and handed the gun. So we have seen before where statement-based cases can result in a conviction where you have consistent statements and the defense has a tough time poking holes in this. So basically, was this a confession or was this book written for entertainment purposes? And that's going to be the question that the jury is forced to answer.
0: Okay, so with that being laid out, what do you expect to see in tomorrow's opening arguments? How do they start creating those breadcrumbs going in each direction there?
7: Well, the prosecution is going to come in, I would imagine, with a very clear timeline, just as we heard in the piece, where they're going to talk about the fight at the MGM and the fact that Tupac and his friends jumped on Davis's nephew. We're going to talk about, he's going to talk about how Davis was running down in the Cadillac with in Las Vegas Boulevard, and he handed the gun to someone in the back seat, and that he's repeatedly placed himself at the scene of the crime. Now, on the other hand, the defense is going to say, hey, this was about fame and fortune. We have inconsistencies. We have him recanting his testimony. And so we have no physical evidence. This is a cold case of 30 years. And there's no evidence. There's no one alive. There's no witnesses. So that they're going to each have a very set of dueling narratives. And again, this is going to come down for the jury to decide who they believe.
0: And hearing you say that there's no evidence, it strikes me as kind of wild considering where this murder took place, right? You know, on the Strip in Las Vegas. The judge, though, Lisa, ruling a book that Davis wrote can be used as evidence. Davis says that book is fictional, but how will that hold up in the court when he's acknowledged his role in the killing in other media interviews and in a 2009 police interview?
7: Well, that's a great question. As they talked about in the piece that we just heard, mm-hmm. The book is the linchpin of the prosecution's case because, again, he wrote a detailed narrative about his involvement, followed up by various interviews on podcasts, in news clips, in magazines. And so that was one big part of the prosecution's case. And then you have a 2009 interview with the police on a recorded statement where he's not selling books, and it's not for fame and fortune. He confessed on a recorded statement with the police. So therein presents a great opportunity for the prosecution to say, hey, you heard it here himself. He's talked about it. He's confessed to the police about it. And we have his own words, and who best to testify against about what happened other than the defendant himself.
0: And Lisa, there are 12 jurors and four alternates in this trial. The youngest juror seated is 21. He was born 9 years after Tupac was killed, but says he still knows the artist's work. What will be the defense's biggest challenge when this is such a high-profile case with such a famous and, to so many, beloved artist?
7: You just said it right there, Brian, that Tupac is an iconic, beloved artist, and jurors are just regular people. We have people who, jurors are starstruck. They are, you know, celebrity. They love the celebrity, and they want accountability for a cold case. So that's the biggest challenge. And then you have the defense trying to separate the tragedy of a beloved, iconic artist such as Tupac from the defense's narrative, and basically trying to say that was sold for fame and fortune when he only recanted after Davis was arrested. So again, you have a dueling narrative, and it's going to be up to the jury who to believe. Are you going to believe the defendant when he said all this stuff in various venues and interviews, or are you going to believe the defense saying that, hey, there's inconsistencies here, he recanted his testimony? Again, this is going to come down to a set of dueling narratives, and what we're going to be looking for is consistency and believability and credibility. That is going to be the prosecution's biggest hurdle, but also if they can pull it off, that's going to be the key to the case.
0: All right, and we will see if they pull it off. Lisa Bonner, thank you very much for your expertise and time.
7: Thank you for having me.
0: And be sure to tune in to CNN's special coverage of the Tupac murder trial, streaming on CNN All Access starting at noon tomorrow. We'll be right back.

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2: Landing and taking off are the most dangerous parts of a flight, according to pilots and aviation experts. And now, a new airport safety system in 70 airports across America is already saving lives. CNN's Pete Montine gives us a closer look.
3: From Virginia,
4: we just had an alert 3 on the airfield aircraft accident.
3: To California,
5: we literally like, and so we were all like, whoa.
3: An airport safety system is saving lives. Called Engineered Materials Arresting System, EMAS, is a bed of lightweight, crushable cement placed at the end of runways to stop an airplane that's about to careen off the end.
6: I like to think of it, it's like a runaway truck stop, but for airplanes.
3: Here at its facility in New Jersey, the Federal Aviation Administration has been testing EMAS, which in the last year has stopped a record 4 planes from running into highways, hills, even homes.
7: This material is soft enough that a heavy airplane will sink into it, but dense enough that a person can stand on it. I can even jump on it. And that's key in an emergency.
3: The system is installed at 70 airports across the country, including Roanoke, Virginia, where last September, husband and wife Steve Harrison and Deborah Taters' United Express flight skidded off the end of the runway. The National Transportation Safety Board said the plane's approach was too high, and the first officer twice told the captain to abort the landing.
8: And I thought, you know, this better stop pretty soon. And then I remembered seeing that device at the end of the runway and thinking, like, that's supposed to stop airplanes, and that's when we hit it.
3: The couple says the plane would have tumbled down an embankment were it not for EMAS.
9: There were probably other things that should have happened differently before we got to that point. All we know is that that was the last point.
8: And that's what saved us.
3: For Tater, the incident carried a poignant reminder.
10: Good evening. There was an air disaster today in Boston.
3: As a teen, a friend was killed when the flight she was on crashed into a seawall at Boston's Logan International Airport. The airport is about to begin installing more EMAS pads to prevent planes from skidding into Boston Harbor. The more than $100 million project could delay flights for 2.5 months. Worth it, says Tater and Harrison, whose first grandson was born only weeks after their crash.
9: We would not have seen him born. Yeah. There's a very good chance that we would not have survived.
7: Airport industry advocates say EMAS has proven its worth, but there is a new problem. Some of the earliest versions of these pads are now 20 or 30 years old, meaning they're nearing the end of their useful life, and airports are starting to look at rehabilitation projects. That is an effort one industry executive says will require significant federal money, but also time. Boston's runway shutdown for its new EMAS installation begins in just about 2 weeks on August 31st. The airport says the potential for 75 days of flight delays is necessary for what it calls a critical safety upgrade. Pete Muntean, CNN, Washington.
2: All right, Pete, thank you. We do have sad news from the world of baseball. Legendary pitcher Tommy John has passed away. The lefty had 288 wins over 26 seasons with 6 different teams. While his accolades on the field were many, he is probably best known for the revolutionary elbow surgery that saved his career and is now known as Tommy John surgery, rescuing the careers of countless athletes. Tommy John was 83 years old.

The world of performance-enhancing drugs like testosterone is now a full-fledged industry estimated to be worth billions of dollars, and men of all ages are being influenced by their social media algorithms to try them. On this week's episode of The Whole Story with Anderson Cooper, CNN's Isabel Young reports on what's fueling the popularity of these drugs.

0: Here's where I'll typically go. It's like the back fat. You don't even feel it.
1: Where do you do all your research?
2: It's online, you know, online, YouTube. There's a lot of good creators out there who know their stuff. Reddit's a great place to hear about, of course, nerds like to talk on there, but then also real life experiences.
1: Is that worrying at all that you know, you're taking these drugs, but you don't fully understand them?
2: No. I mean, these all were created by scientists and stuff like that. You know, they've been out for years.
1: I guess not everything that scientists make is always good, right?
2: For my personal research, it's been good.
1: Okay.
3: And here is Isabel Young to explain more of what's driving so many young men, even teenagers, to use testosterone and other performance-enhancing drugs.
4: Well, hi, Brian. I mean, Ryan is one of a growing number of influencers, of podcasters, of looksmaxers who are all promoting the use of these performance-enhancing drugs, so things like testosterone and steroids, in order to achieve this sort of hyper-masculine ideal. Ryan himself is just 22 years old, and, you know, when we went to visit him, he told us that he injects himself multiple times a day. And, in fact, when he opened his cupboard drawer, there was a lot more drugs in there than there was food. You know, Ryan's advice comes contrary to what all the doctors that I've spoken to say, which is that you do not need to be taking these drugs unless there's some kind of medical necessity to do so. And they even warn of many of the very serious complications that could arise from taking some of these drugs. So things like psychological complications, sexual complications, even cardiovascular issues. But that hasn't stopped Ryan from giving advice to very young men, including people who are frustrated with the advice that they're getting from their doctors. Take a look.
5: What's the youngest person that slid into your DMs asking for advice on this stuff?
2: Oh, that's a good question. I mean, you definitely get some young people in there, 16, 17. If they're anything under 18, I'm not even going to talk to them, though. You know, because I'm like, you're way too young.
5: Can I see some of your DMs?
2: Oh, yeah. I met this guy at the gym the other day.
5: So what have you said to him?
2: So he just sent me his blood where he was like, hey, what's some advice? I was like, he's got 250 milligrams of test per milliliter. I was like, do half a mil Monday, half a mil Thursday. All right, that's 250 a week.
5: But you don't think it's dangerous at all that, you know, you're often guiding these, like, young guys through this journey, but you don't have the medical qualifications to do that?
2: I mean, I would say, what's the difference between doing it yourself and being fine and a medical qualification, though? You know?
4: Well, Ryan is very open about the fact that he says he's making tens of thousands of dollars a month off of advising young men on what kinds of performance-enhancing drugs to be taking and very specifics on what measures of performance-enhancing drugs to be taking. And this is just part of a growing industry, this enhancement industry that we're looking into in this documentary tonight, which has huge investment behind it and huge momentum right now. You know, critics would say that this is very dangerous and that it's preying on young men's insecurities, but advocates that we've spoken to would say that this is simply presenting people with an opportunity to live a healthier, longer life. Brian.
3: Incredible reporting, Isabel Young. Thank you. And thank you for joining me tonight. I'm Brian Abel. The whole story starts right now.
6: I'm Anderson Cooper. Welcome to The Whole Story. While performance-enhancing drugs are still banned in most professional sports, there is one competition where doping is not only allowed, it's encouraged. It's called the Enhanced Games, a sporting event where athletes take drugs like testosterone and growth hormone under medical supervision. Organizers say they want athletes to expand their physical potential, but they also want to sell these drugs to the public. And the market for that is growing, thanks in part to well-known podcasters and social media influencers who use testosterone and peptides to enhance their bodies. Testosterone use is growing in the U.S. One research firm found prescriptions have increased nearly 50% in the past 5 years. Some influencers say these drugs boost attractiveness and turn back the clock on aging. But does it really work? And is it safe? In this next hour, CNN's Isabel Young takes you inside the enhanced craze, from the athletes who are trying to break world records to the young men who believe this is the best and quickest way to achieve success in life.

0: Alright, I think we're here. What number is that? Oh, this one.
1: The one with gym equipment in it.
2: We're in Austin, Texas, about to meet with 22-year-old Ryan Johnson.